0: Team says crews are looking for tiny hotspots that potentially could reignite the fires in new areas.
1: Spokane is known for its wind events, and you don't want any sort of a wind event kicking up an ember, carrying it across the street, and potentially starting another wildfire.
0: Officials continue to assess the damage. The best estimate now is that more than 900 buildings have been damaged or destroyed. The weather forecast calls for calmer winds and lower temperatures. Steve Futterman, CBC News, Los Angeles.
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0: Back in June, Rick Cole was sitting in a meeting of the Pasadena Municipal Services Committee in City Hall there. That's about as dull a sentence as you could start a radio show with. But then things happen. Rick's a council member.
1: And I get a text that I glance at from the police chief to the city council that says, at 5:30, we're making a public announcement that there will be military exercises in Northeast Pasadena. They will take place at St. Luke Hospital, but do not reveal the location. This is at 5:24, 6 minutes before the public is to be informed.
0: So you saw that and you thought what?
1: Well, I thought, that's really strange.
0: It's unprecedented. There will be military exercises in a residential area. That happens in America. But still, it's strange when it's your area, with no notice at all. The meeting ends. Rick runs to another event.
1: Meanwhile, I had told my assistant to post on our Instagram account that this military exercise was happening and to actually identify the location. And she told me, you know, they told us very sternly not to say the location. And I said, the people deserve to know where this is happening.
0: And did she post the name of the hospital?
1: She did.
0: Because you just figured, what are they going to do to me? I'm just going to do this.
1: Exactly. I mean, that's the way I've lived my life, Ira.
0: He's got stories. If you ever run into Rick, get him to tell you the one about how he tried to stop Christopher Columbus's great, great, great, great, great, great, great, great, great, great, great, great, great, great, great, great, great, great grandson from becoming Grand Marshal of Pasadena's Rose Parade. But I digress. Anyway, that night in June, he heads over to this hospital, a creepy old building with broken windows and peeling paint. It's been abandoned for years. And sure enough, sometime around 8 p.m.,
1: these giant helicopters can be heard in the distance getting closer and closer. Then they disgorge paratroopers clambering down ropes onto the roof of the hospital. Flashbang grenades are going off. Simulated gunfire is rattling through the neighborhood. I mean, it was jaw-dropping.
0: This is all supposed to end by 8:30, but in fact, wasn't over until about 2 a.m. To Rick, this was outrageous. Why do this in a residential neighborhood with no warning? So people had no chance to prepare. Maybe go elsewhere for the night. Maybe give their pets tranquilizers so they don't freak out. Now people were hearing all the commotion, probably going onto their phones to figure out what was happening. And he thought he needed to jump in and explain.
1: Councilmember Rick Cole here in front of the former St. Luke's Hospital. As you can hear,
0: he's in the dark. Explosions are flashing behind him, like he's some sort of suburban war correspondent.
1: Flashbangs and simulated gunfire are going on. They're going to be going on for the next half an hour, we're told.
2: I was focused on the fact that I should tell people what's going on because their dogs are going to bark, their kids are going to ask questions, and they're going to wonder why are helicopters descending on Pasadena. Why are they hearing gunfire in the neighborhood?
0: He'd done videos like this in the past, in the wake of the Eaton fire last year, letting people know when it was safe to drink the water, or eat vegetables from their gardens, that kind of thing.
1: And this is going to go on for a while, and good luck to the people that have got to get up and go to work tomorrow morning.
0: It's funny, the weird thing about this is that it seems like you all were supposed to act like this

0: was not a weird thing to happen.
1: That's exactly.
0: Did it make you feel sort of crazy to be told, like, oh, no, this is normal. Don't sweat it?
1: I wouldn't say crazy. It infuriated me.
0: Yeah.
1: You know, we owe to the people we serve to treat them with respect and to keep them informed about things that affect them. And this was such an egregious breach of that trust.
0: I couldn't help but notice that nobody in the military seemed to care how everyday citizens were experiencing all this. And as a 73-year-old council member, he felt a duty to take what he saw as a more old-fashioned approach. I reached, by the way, nearly 8 million people with his videos informing the public, succeeding more than he ever imagined. Today on our program, we have stories of people who see a future arrive that feels uglier and meaner than the past. And it's not like they can turn that around. It's way too big. But in every story today, there is somebody who takes a stand and tries to clean up the mess that's around them. Or call attention to that mess and say no. We have stories today of some very stubborn and idealistic people, from a small town in Maine to a school in Russia. From WBEZ Chicago, Cis American Life, I'm Ira Glass. Stay with us. Act one, closing time. Sometimes, as things change in a country because of big historic forces, doctors get put in some weird and difficult situations. That's what happened in this first act, in Maine, way up north, in a rustic county. That's so far north that the Canadian border is closer than the nearest U.S. city. The local hospital there is Halton Regional Hospital, and last year, they announced they were going to close their labor and delivery unit with 1 month's notice. Even the unit's nurse manager, Heather Quinn, had no idea this was actually coming.
2: It was delivered very abruptly and matter-of-factly, I guess. This is what's happening. Our birth rates are going down. We can't recruit. It's not basically a moneymaker, so we're closing. There was no, I'm sorry, you know, we hate to, you know, it was just very matter-of-factly.
0: It is a pretty matter-of-fact reality at this point in America, rural hospitals closing. But labor and delivery departments, in particular, they've been vanishing in lots of rural areas. And when a community loses a place to have babies, in the first weeks after that happens, that's when you really see what it means in people's lives. And the story in Maine unfolded just after Halton Regional Hospital packed up its labor and delivery department and closed the doors there. As that was happening, a woman who lives in the area, named Katie Gowell, was pregnant with her fifth child. This was a low-risk pregnancy. She was planning to give birth at home, just like she'd done with her fourth child. Her family doctor, who was a midwife before she became a doctor, was going to deliver the baby. So that was the plan. 29 days after Halton closed its labor and delivery department, Katie Gow went into labor at home. Reporter Elaine Appleton Grant has the story of what happened next. Quick heads up before we start. Some of us here on staff found ourselves thinking about the TV show The Pitt as we were making this story, because there's no way to explain what happened without diving into some very vivid medical details during childbirth. Just want to say, if that's not for you, please know that is part of this story. Here's Elaine Appleton Grant.
3: Sunday, June 1st, 2025, just after midnight, Katie starts having contractions. She calls her mom and eventually her doctor. Lots of family members show up. They live nearby. She and her family run a business together, a big wilderness resort up the road. There's snacks. It's fun, but slow. Here's Katie.
4: I'm like, well, mom, maybe I shouldn't have called them already, because it was I sort of went like a standstill for a while.
3: It's so slow that her doctor, Dr. Rose Fuchs, takes a nap on the couch, even with all the noise.
5: But all of a sudden, it was like someone poked me awake and I sat bolt upright and I said, what did Katie say? And Katie was down the hallway in the bathroom at that point. So I went down there and I said, did you say something? And she said, yeah. I said, my water broke.
3: Katie's sitting on the toilet. Everything's fine.
4: And then I just sat there for a few minutes. So then I'm like, well, I'm going to get up now. And then I went to wipe and I felt something.
5: And she said, "What's that?" And I looked down in the toilet, and there was probably 8 inches of cord hanging out, not quite touching the toilet water, but close. So I was like, immediately, this is very bad, right? This is a prolapse cord, which rarely happens. I just said, "It looks like the cord. We need to check you out. Let's get in the bed."
3: A prolapsed cord is a dire medical emergency. It just happens sometimes. Katie didn't really have any risk factors. In a normal delivery, the baby's head comes out first. Its umbilical cord, which is the baby's blood and oxygen supply, follows. But not this time. The cord slipped out first. It's squiggly, like an old-fashioned telephone cord. You can see the red vein and purple arteries through the thin skin. If it's outside the body, it's a huge risk to the baby's life. Unless Katie can deliver now.
5: And we got her on the bed, and I was checking to see, like, if she's completely dilated, you know, ready to push the baby out. I thought if I, you know, it's her fifth baby. I thought if we could give one push and finish this, I'll do that. But that wasn't the case. She was probably about 6 centimeters.
3: Fully dilated is 10 centimeters. Katie's nowhere near giving birth. It could still be hours. Dr. Fuchs isn't saying any of this out loud. She spent years cultivating her doctory persona, calm, confident, in command. She is 60, elegant, and somehow old-fashioned. She wears a lot of ankle-length skirts, sometimes pulls her long silver hair up in a bun. She's been a primary care doctor for decades. She was a midwife before med school. In almost 40 years of practicing, she's attended about 1,000 births. She has never seen a prolapsed cord before. But she knows that the only way to save the baby is for Katie to have an emergency C-section now. If they were in a hospital, they'd be running down the hall to surgery. Speaking of hospitals, this is the first time Dr. Fuchs has attended a birth without a hospital labor and delivery unit nearby to back her up.
5: I was terrified because I didn't want the baby to die.
4: And so then what happened?
5: I turned around and my nurse has beautiful big blue eyes and they always comfort me in the middle of anything. And I turned around and I looked in her eyes and I said, "Call 911. And her eyes went 2 sizes bigger because she's actually never heard me say that in working with her 12 years. Yeah.
3: Dr. Fuchs calmly advises Katie.
5: I started to coach her that the life of the baby is at stake and you're going to have to go through quite a bit if we're going to hope to save your child.
3: Katie's shocked, so stunned, in fact, that the day becomes hazy. So she wants Dr. Fuchs to tell the story.
4: Because me being in the moment, I don't remember every detail where she would remember every detail. And I trust her with telling my story. I trust her completely with everything.
3: It's about 6:35 a.m. Here's what Dr. Fuchs knows. Best practice for a prolapsed cord is for Katie to be in surgery in 5 to 10 minutes. So the clock is ticking. She is 90 minutes away from any working obstetrics department. Just a month earlier, Katie's local birthing unit at Holton was still up and running, an entire institution designed to handle exactly this kind of emergency. But now, there's just Dr. Fuchs. So there in Katie's bedroom, Dr. Fuchs makes her first important decision. If the cord gets cold, if it dries out, the baby could die or possibly suffer brain damage.
5: I chose what I thought was the best course of action, which I gently replaced it into the vagina. Is that okay to say? Okay. Gently replaced it inside. So that the warmth of her body would keep the cord warm, because I knew we're in Maine, and although it was June, it wasn't that warm.
3: But there's another problem. The baby's head is pressing down on the cord, which could also cut off the blood and oxygen supply. She has to protect the cord from the weight of the baby's head coming down the birth canal, right on top of it. So she gets into a position that obstetricians call riding the bed.
5: I shifted myself and climbed onto the bed between her legs, crouching sort of on all fours, kneeling, crouching down.
3: Then she starts pushing the baby's head back up the birth canal to make space for the cord.
5: I, you know, was internally inside the patient, pushing upward toward her head as basically hard as I could, using two fingers to push up, the rest of my fingers to lightly be touching the cord to keep track of the heart tones at all times. Because if they slowed down, I knew something's pinching. If they slowed down, I also knew I needed to push up higher and get the head up higher.
3: How much of your hand was inside Katie's body?
5: Probably up to my wrist, starting forearm. Meanwhile, Katie's own body wants to push the baby out, right? Contractions push down. So, you know, to have my hand, that's painful for her. And I knew it was painful. And I told her, I'm very sorry, but I can't care about your pain. It's a very weird pain. It's a deep pain. Anyone who's had a cervical biopsy, an endometrial biopsy, an IUD put in, I think it's a pain no one can describe. And then this is times a whole lot more because there's a baby in there too, and now someone's hand as well.
3: It's 6:40. Sasha, Katie's husband, is on the phone with 911, the Penobscot County Dispatch Center, the busiest in the state. The dispatcher tells Sasha that an ambulance is on the way. Meantime, she's giving instructions. Have her roll up and get onto her knees and elbows, she tells Sasha, meaning tell Katie to get up onto her knees and elbows. Sasha, he's in another room because he has to move a dog gate to make a clear path for the ambulance crew when they arrive. So he yells these instructions to Dr. Fuchs.
5: I said, no, we're not. And they said, well, that's what they're saying. I said, I don't care what they're saying. We are not doing that. You tell them a doctor's on site.
3: The dispatcher also says, through Sasha, do not try to prevent the birth. Make sure that nothing is being pushed back into her vagina. But Dr. Fuchs knows that if she stops pushing the baby up, the baby will die. It's now been about 7 minutes since the cord dropped. While Sasha's on the phone with the dispatcher, Dr. Fuchs's nurse calls Holton's emergency department because at least the ER is still running. And the nurse says they plan to bring Katie to the ER. But the ER says no, they can't handle this. And Katie needs to be flown to a much farther hospital. So the 911 dispatcher switches gears and contacts Life Flight. That's Maine's air ambulance service. And then warns the nurse that due to some bad weather, they're not sure a helicopter can fly. They're also not sure yet where Lifelight will pick Katie up and where the local ambulance will have to take her to meet them. It is mayhem. A month ago, when Holton's OB was open, the medical sequence of events would have been clear. 911 orders an ambulance, which takes Katie to Holton's labor and delivery department. There, a trained obstetrician would perform an emergency C-section. There would have been no need to airlift Katie somewhere else. OBs in hospitals do C-sections all the time. Now Dr. Fuchs realizes, with dawning horror, that because of Holton's closure, no one seems to know or agree on who's actually in charge, where Katie can go, and even what should be done to save this baby. She's hunched over, counting the baby's heartbeats, and she attempts to take charge. Over her shoulder, she speaks to her nurse.
5: And I said, you call Holton Regional. You know, you're telling them we're coming. And I mean, we're coming.
3: Holton Regional, the hospital that closed its labor and delivery department but still has an emergency room. Dr. Fuchs thinks someone might be able to do a C-section there. It's about 6:48. 13 minutes have passed. At the house, the ambulance crew has arrived. And they can't get in. It's an old main house. They can't get the gurney through the narrow hallway and around a sharp corner into the bedroom. The EMS crew, who don't seem to understand the situation, asked Katie to get up and walk to the gurney.
5: I said, Sasha, then get a chainsaw and cut the wall down.
3: What did he say?
5: He was ready to go get a chainsaw and cut the wall down because they knew I wasn't moving and I wasn't allowing her to get up. I didn't care if it was EMS in their truck. I was not giving over my place of authority because I did not see that they had adequate knowledge or understanding of the situation.
3: Finally, they manage to maneuver the gurney down the hall and into the bedroom. Now, they have to lift both Katie and the doctor together onto the gurney, locked in their position, like lift the sheet they're both on and transfer them together. And while they do, Dr. Fuchs cannot move her hand at all. Meanwhile, she's waiting for the lead paramedic to get things going.
5: We always count to three and then we all pull together like, you know, a bunch of He-Men, right? So he's like, who's going to count? How are we going to do this? Are you going to count? Who's going to count? You know, they just kept on like that. And I looked at my nurse and I said, you count. So she took over, like she heard me say that and that was it. And I hate to get real loud on this mic, but she proceeded to just roar. We're going to count 1, 2, 3. And honestly, I think she almost single-handedly pulled me, Katie, over to the gurney with them helping some.
3: It's about 6:58. Katie should have had a C-section 25 minutes ago. 7:10. Katie and the doctor have been locked together for about 33 minutes. The EMTs load them into the ambulance. Dr. Fuchs is under the impression that a nurse has convinced Holton to accept them, and they are now heading to the Holton emergency room for the C-section. Katie's in terrible pain. Dr. Fuchs is on the gurney, balancing on both knees and one hand. Her other hand is inside Katie as the driver navigates the winding roads.
5: It's a very bumpy road. These are the back roads of the county, right? So potholes, bumps, very curvy. At times I thought I was going to fall off the gurney and the paramedic would grab the waistband on the back of my skirt and hold me so I would hold steady. And I needed to hold steady. My hand had to hold steady. And her leg at one point slipped off the gurney and sort of fell down. And so I grabbed her leg and pulled it back up and I was holding her leg on the gurney with me. So it was a tight squeeze. I was beginning to feel exhausted. I myself don't have the best back, and this was a very awkward position. And, you know, your legs are all curled up under you, so you're in an intense kneeling, you know, sitting on your legs, squatting, so my legs are falling asleep. My hand is starting to fall asleep from the angle that I'm at.
3: That scares her. Without her hand, she can't count the baby's heartbeat and keep the baby alive. Dr. Fuchs has scoliosis. This position is excruciating. She tells herself, hang on, it's not much longer, just until we get to Holton. But then they tell her the plan is still for Lifelight, Maine's Air Medical Service, to airlift them to Bangor. The helicopter is apparently going to pick them up at Holton.
6: Lifelight's still headed to Holton Regional.
7: Correct.
3: The Lifelight dispatcher and the hospital are mapping out these plans while Katie and Dr. Fuchs bounce around the ambulance.
7: Yeah, they just started spooling up. I'm looking in my window at them. So, yeah.
6: Okay.
7: So plan.
6: They are just now leaving the scene, headed to the hospital.
5: I did not agree with that plan at all because I knew that I could not take another however many minutes it would take to get into Lifelight and them to fuel up and then to stay like that till a C-section can be done at Eastern Maine Hospital in Bangor. There's just no way.
3: So bear with me for just a second. We're going to leave the ambulance and go over to another important place, Ivy's Motor Lodge, 3 minutes from Holton Hospital. That's where Dr. Monica Shearhart, an OBGYN, is sleeping. She's been on call here once a month for 3 years, and on this weekend, she's coming to the end of her time at Holton Hospital when the phone on her bedside table rings.
8: I think they woke me up from sleep. So it was one of those like ring, ring, phone call. What's going on? Okay, I'll be there in 5 minutes.
3: She throws on her leggings and goes to the hospital to meet the ambulance that's on its way with the patient who has a prolapsed cord. At the ER, they lay out the plan. They want her to stabilize Katie so she can take the Lifelight helicopter to Eastern Maine Medical Center for the C-section. That would take another hour.
8: But I'm here. At that point, I'm like, no, we'll have the baby here. Let's go ahead and call in the OR team, and we should deliver her here. We still have that capability, and everyone at that point was like, oh, yeah, we can do that.
3: So basically, they hadn't realized that they had the capability to do this.
8: Yeah, they didn't even really think about the fact they still had that capability. But at that transition time, they did. So
3: I reached out to Holton to ask them why they wanted to transfer Katie in the first place. They said they couldn't comment on any specific patient. We asked Holton to comment on other decisions they made throughout this story. They responded, quote, "We have no further comment regarding the closure of the OB department." Back to Dr. Shearhart waiting in the Holton ER. She's making the case to the team there that she wants to perform the C-section at Holton, and she prevails. But they can't do it without OB nurses. The birthing unit closed almost a month ago. So the ER has to call up the OB nurses who used to work in labor and delivery and ask them for help. A couple of them volunteer and rush in. Dr. Fuchs and Katie arrive at Holton at about 7:53 a.m., and there are people there to greet them.
5: And so we pulled up at the ambulance entrance, and the obstetrician came outside to meet us, which I was so glad for, and started taking the history from me while we were unloading.
8: And I was like, hi, I'm Dr. Shearhart. I'm an OBGYN. I'm the one on call today. Recommendation is, you know, emergency C-section, if it's okay with you. And we're going to roll you right into the operating room and deliver the baby. So, and Dr. Fuchs also was giving me kind of a sign out about what was happening with her, what her background was, and you know, that she could still feel the cord pulse.
3: They speed the gurney down the hall to the operating room. Katie is far from out of the woods. The baby has to survive through the surgery. And if she does, what about the possibility of brain damage or cerebral palsy? An anesthesiologist puts Katie under. At this point, Dr. Fuchs has been riding the bed for almost 90 minutes. Remember, no more than 10 minutes to C-section is best practice. She still can't leave her post, which means now they have another problem. The nurses can't fit the surgical tool table over Katie the way they normally would because Dr. Fuchs is in the way, so her back will have to serve as the table. They throw a drape over her, basically a plastic bag. Dr. Fuchs will become part of the surgery.
8: So we basically put the surgical drapes over the top of Dr. Fuchs through the, you know, betadine sterilizing fluid on Katie.
5: They opened a bottle of iodine and dumped it over her belly, over my top of my arm, my forearm that was, you know, near her. So my cheek is laying on Katie's thigh. I have my head sideways, trying to breathe in a little ear pocket in this drape. It's a very awkward position, to say the least, for her and me.
8: We have surgical equipment and tubing and electrocautery and suction kind of sitting on top of Dr. Fuchs because she's right there between Katie's legs.
5: I can feel they are putting their tools on my back.
3: But they're missing some usual tools, like a Doppler, to monitor the baby's heartbeat.
5: And nurses sort of scurried about looking for a Doppler. They either couldn't find one or they didn't have one available, but they had no Doppler anyway. And so I told her, it's okay because I can feel the heartbeat. And so, you know, it had been 120s, but then at one point while they were still prepping, it went down to like 90. And so I called that out to her. I said, so we're down to 90. You all better hurry.
3: And what is optimum?
5: A normal fetal heart rate is 120 to 160. And so we allow a little bit outside that range, but 90 is definitely getting in trouble. It's often the signal that there's an impending disaster. My fear was the next beat was going to be 60 and the next beat, you know, nothing. And then I did my usual, which I pushed a little harder on the head, tried a little harder to protect the cord, and I felt the heart rate go back up to like the 120s. So then I sort of called out again to reassure them, we're back up to the 120s. You're okay. We're doing all right.
3: Dr. Shearhart starts the surgery.
8: As soon as she went to sleep, I made the incision, got down to her uterus.
5: I could feel them start to cut the skin and the muscle layers, you know, to enter the abdomen. And I thought, oh, dear, my fingers are awfully high up there. What if they cut my fingers? I'd better pull back a little bit at just the right moment, but not too soon to lose the heartbeat. So I withdrew a little bit, and then I could sort of feel them, that they were in the uterus.
8: And my hand reached down to pull the baby's head out, and our hands touched. So my hand touched Dr. Fuchs's hand as I was lifting the baby's head out of the incision.
3: The C-section is done in 2 minutes, and the baby is breathing. She's born at 7:58 a.m. She's 7 pounds, 12 ounces. Dr. Fuchs, gasping for air under the drape, slithers out and climbs off the table. When she leaves the OR, she's shaky, starts to see black before her eyes. She almost passes out from the sheer effort of the delivery. Her nurse, the one with the big blue eyes and the loud voice, she runs and gets her a chair and a glass of water. When Katie wakes up, her baby is alive, but she's in an incubator that has lots of tubes. Katie can't be with her, and they can't stay here in the hospital. With the department closed, the nurse is gone. Holton has no way to admit a newborn, no one to take care of the baby, or of Katie, who should recover in a hospital for a couple of days. The Life Flight medics are there, and they start getting the baby ready to fly to a bigger hospital. Katie doesn't understand what's happening.
9: I could see her off to my left when she was getting worked on. And then when I was in the recovery room, she was still getting worked on, because then that's when they put her in their incubator type thing. I still didn't get to hold her.
3: Then they load the newborn into the Life Flight helicopter, and it takes off for Eastern Maine Medical.
9: I cried. I mean, like, I didn't know at that time. I didn't know how she was. I didn't get to see her. I didn't get to know anything. And then I just saw him wheel her away. It's just I don't know how to describe. It's a very hard thing, especially seeing her leave. I don't know. It's just hard. It was hard. Very hard.
3: Katie has to follow her new baby to the other hospital by ambulance, but she's just out of a major surgery. She needs an OB nurse to accompany her, and Holton doesn't have anyone. So the ER makes another call to Heather Quint. Heather's the nurse you heard at the opening of this story, the one who used to run labor and delivery, and got the sudden matter-of-fact news that the OB department was closing. They ask her to go with Katie in the ambulance. Heather races to the hospital and walks into the recovery room. I asked Heather why she showed up that day.
10: I wanted to be like, when they closed it down, I wanted to be like, okay, this is what you guys want. This is what you're going to get. But the nurse in me, the person in me, that's my patient. Hell yes, I'm going to be there. I threw on my clothes and I was there, and I went to Bangor with her, and I sat and I held her hand and I talked to her the entire time. So no. Oh, when I got the call, I wanted to be like, figure it out, but not when my patients are involved. I'm like, yep, I'll be right down.
3: When I think about what it took to deliver this one baby, this is the thing I've been struck by the most. So many people's instinct to save a life, no matter what. Right now in America, the majority of rural hospitals no longer have labor and delivery departments. And instead, here is a collection of people choosing to jump in, to fill in gaps. This is a success story. Katie's baby is fine, healthy, no brain damage, no cerebral palsy, which is remarkable because this baby was much more likely to die than to survive. This is what success can look like today. In some places, we're creating a hero-based healthcare system, and we can't rely on the Avengers in order to have a baby, the whole Marvel universe showing up to help a person give birth safely. That's what hospitals are for.
0: Elaine Appleton Grant. That story was produced by Lily Sullivan and edited by Thea Bennin. Elaine originally learned about this story from reporting by Emily Hedegaard and Stephanie McFeeters of the Maine Monitor. We've arrived at Act 2 of our program. Act 2, conversations about important things. So the documentary that won this year's Academy Award is called Mr. Nobody Against Putin. It was co-directed by a Russian guy and an American. Pasha Tonkin and David Borenstein. And it's about the propaganda campaign that was rolled out in Russia after Russia invaded Ukraine in 2022 and the shock of that propaganda push for one person in particular. If you haven't seen the film, it is really worth seeing. And one of the people on staff here at This American Life, Valerie Kipnis, has watched it 4 times. She'll tell you why. Here's Val.
11: Here are some scenes from my family growing up. Someone, let's say my mom, would say this to me. Glory to labor. She'd say it in Russian. Then she'd hand me a broom. Or she'd say, Trud dele chestie. Labor is a matter of honor. She used to say that on Sunday mornings when she woke me up for chores. These are all propaganda slogans from her upbringing in the Soviet Union. She and my dad both grew up there. My dad would say things like this too. So did my grandmothers. They both live with us. And these lines always got a laugh from each other. Like my mom would say, Partia, nash rulevoy. The party is our helmsman. And my grandmother Bella would laugh and say, last time I saw that one was on the wall of an auditorium. Unlike them, I grew up here, which meant I was always behind, always playing catch-up in a household full of inside jokes, always trying to see into this world they had in their heads. I was obsessed with it. So I'd ask the same questions over and over again, and they would answer my questions patiently, kindly, on long car rides, on the subway to school, on our walks near the BQE. But I kept going. I wanted to understand what it actually felt like to live surrounded by banners and slogans. My grandmother would shrug and say, "Что было, то было." It just was what it was. It didn't feel special to us. We didn't know another version of life. And then she'd call me by my family nickname, Pachimuchka, which means roughly, kid who drives us crazy by asking why all the time. Being a Pachimuchka and all, it's only natural that I watched this new documentary 4 times. 3 times before it won the Oscar. Just saying. And the thing I couldn't get enough of was that here was a movie that answered some of the questions I'd been asking for so long. The documentary starts less than a month after Russia invaded Ukraine, the beginning of the full-scale invasion. And it focuses on one school in one town in Russia as the Ministry of Education rolls out a massive nationwide propaganda campaign, a new, quote, patriotic curriculum, which would include new lesson plans for teachers, nationalistic poem recitations for students, mandatory school-wide salutes to the flag, and mandatory lessons called «разговоры о важном», conversations about important things, where teachers are asked to talk about stuff like the importance of war songs or the heroism of Russian fighters. Also, a single approved set of history textbooks written by 2 people closely affiliated with the Kremlin. High schoolers would start paramilitary training in gym class. And in the school that's in the documentary, one teacher captures how this all plays out, Pasha Tolankin. And I called him up. Here is a person who made a whole film about what it felt like to see slogans in the auditorium. Different slogans than the ones my parents and grandparents grew up with. A very different time, but with an undeniable similarity. Both then and now, the state had a tight grip on its own people. And here was Pasha, who wasn't just seeing what was happening around him. He wanted the whole world to see what he was seeing. This is Pasha. He's got a round, wide-eyed baby face, big glasses. He's an impish kind of person who talks through a smile like he's in on some joke you don't know about. The school in the film is actually the same school he once attended. And he loves the school, loves his students, loves his grumpy mom. She's the school librarian. And when the film begins, he's the school's event coordinator and videographer. He films the piano recitals, graduations, performances. And under the brand new patriotic curriculum at Pasha's school, Pasha was told he now had a brand new role. He would be filming teachers and students performing the new lessons. He'd be filming the new flag salutes and paramilitary trainings. And he'd be sending all of that footage to the government as proof of compliance. I wanted to know what he thought of his new role as he was doing it, how it actually felt, He answered by telling me a story that never made it into the film.
12: О чем я думал, когда я это снимал? Но сперва я просто, как это в России говорят...
13: What was I thinking about when I filmed this? I mean, at first I was just... How do you say this in Russia? I started like sweating under my visor. I just lost my mind about what was happening. I just totally freaked out.
12: Когда я пошел снимать информатику, этот урок не попал.
13: When I was going to film computer class, I asked myself a question.
12: Кто тот идиот, который это будет сидеть и...
13: Who is that idiot who is going to be watching all it? I mean, who is he? Who is that moron? I mean, it should be some sort of paid job sitting and watching all this. I mean, they should pay you some money for that, at least a little bit. Anyway, I did this one little bit of trickery where I left in only the beginning of the class, where the teacher says, hello, kids, and the end, where they say, okay, class is over. But the shot itself went the whole time of the class, 45 minutes. So in the middle, there was just a black screen, as if something had gone wrong with my camera. And I sent the video in, and I sat there waiting as they looked over the footage. And I kept waiting for them to say, you know, we can't see it, something went wrong, it's just a blank screen. And they didn't give me a single note. And I thought, holy s***, I'm here not to actually record, but to surveil the teachers, you know. Watch out, we're watching you. We have a camera, here it is, recording you. And in that moment, I thought, I'm being used. I'm being used.
11: He figured, yeah, okay, they were using him. But he was simultaneously and obsessively filming the changes at his school for his own purposes. And the footage that Pasha captured was really eye-opening for me. It answered so many of the questions I'd badgered my family with over the years. Because the propaganda, as it rolls out, is sort of the opposite of what I'd always imagined it would be. You know, the classic images of state control. The seamless, crisp obedience. Massive signs, arms being raised in unison, echoey speeches delivered to neat rows of thousands of people. Pasha shows scenes that are so intimate and small and messy. A teacher stumbling over new words she's now required to say. Denazification, demilitarization. He films teenagers, bored out of their minds, staring blindly into space, as another teacher tells them. If you were born in this country and you don't believe we're doing the right thing, then leave. Go to the country that you think is better. Pasha films young kids with these tiny red berets chanting new slogans in an assembly. They're excited, but looking at each other like, right? We're saying the right thing? The school days in the film look kind of normal in so many ways, despite all the changes. Kids still horse around and tease each other. There are still piano recitals. It's still just school. But Pasha was like the kid in the emperor's new clothes. Every change stood out to him, and he couldn't stop talking about it. His own mother was like, of course these things are happening. They've always been this way. Shut up. And he argued with her. He lived in a sort of continuous state of shock about the war, about the propaganda. And he told me that when the patriotic curriculum started, he kept sort of waiting for the people around him to freak out as much as he was about what they were being asked to do. But most people just went along with it, adapted, or chose to stay quiet. I wondered why he didn't do that. Then when I talked to him, I got it. For starters, Pasha and I are almost the same age, in our 30s. And part of why he's so stunned by what's happening is because of the era he grew up in. It was right after the Soviet Union fell apart, but before Vladimir Putin really started consolidating power. So Pasha was raised in this short window of time when students weren't flooded with slogans and propaganda in the schools. When schools were left mostly untouched by the state apparatus, because the state apparatus had fallen apart. And so what Pasha was seeing was something my parents and grandparents never got to see, the beginning of a propaganda push in the schools, which meant he understood what his school was losing when it adopted these changes. And he knew what he was personally losing as nationalism became more and more strictly enforced. Over and over again in the film, he addresses people in his life and the camera directly. Like, can you believe this? Why is this happening? Почему? He told me that off camera, he had many more exchanges like that, especially with the other teachers.
13: The teachers came to me. They said, Паша, we don't like all this. And then they come into class and started to say what the Ministry of Education had sent over to them. The teachers are hostages of this system too.
11: Паша also saw himself as a hostage. Before the war and the new curriculum, Паша was the teacher with the Pussy Riot poster on his wall. The cool guy. The weirdo whose office all the theater kids hung out in. The teacher who had different politics than what was on TV every night. And for a while, even after the war was underway, he was able to continue being that guy. He wore blue and yellow paper clips on his clothing as symbols of support for Ukraine. He hung an image of an anti-war flag in his office, flipped a Russian flag outside the school upside down. One time, he even played Lady Gaga singing the Star-Spangled Banner during a flag assembly instead of the Russian national anthem. In the movie, he does things that I could not believe he was getting away with. In a country that was introducing laws to criminalize things like even saying that the war was in fact a war, how on earth could he just do these things and not get in trouble?
12: Ко мне изначально было такое отношение, что
13: people sort of saw me as a jester, a holy fool. You know, there he goes, walking around, being foolish. In Russia, there is this historical tradition that the jester, the holy fool, could speak out, even to the Tsar, you know, the lowest level of society, the most seemingly worthless people. They could say exactly what they thought, tell anyone, right to their face.
11: But that didn't mean the Tsars would just ignore him forever. When I talked to Паша about how his constant provoking was playing out in real life, he told me that behind the scenes of making the film, he could feel his status changing from holy fool to persona non grata. When I asked Паша what this period of his life felt like, he gave me an answer that I can't help but classify as literally the most Russian thing I've ever heard. He said it was like this one painting he loves, Barge Haulers on the Volga, which is an oil on canvas painting by Ilya Repin. It depicts 11 men hauling a barge along the banks of a river. These men are at the point of collapse from exhaustion, oppressed by heavy, hot weather, leaning into these big leather straps attached to the boat they're pulling. They're exhausted, covered in dirt. But among them stands a younger man, whose face is in the path of the sun. He looks in a different direction. He looks up, and his body refuses to pull the boat. He seems to be the only one questioning the work they're being asked to do.
13: Like, why are we doing all this? And the rest of them just keep their head down, keep pulling the ship along the Volga, as if they don't hear what he's saying. It's like you're speaking different languages. You won't understand each other. You don't have points of contact. You don't have common views on, you know, basically any questions. You can't discuss issues that demand discussion. They require it not because you can change something, but because you need to not be alone. You need to speak in order to feel support, to find at least one person that you can talk about this with. But there's no one.
11: There's one last scene in the film that really got to me. It's so inside, in a way that lets you really feel how much has changed in this one school, this one town. Паша gets invited to this party of a recent graduate, Vanya, who's heading off to the army. It's his going away party. All his friends toast to him and wish him luck in the future. They post her pictures of Vanya. Instead of cheese, they say army. Then they take turns shaving his head with a shaver that breaks halfway through the process. Паша takes a turn at shaving Vanya's head. As he does it, he asks, "You decided to sign up on your own?" Vanya says, "Didn't have time. They sent for me." Паша says, "Why didn't you call me?" Vanya sort of shrugs, as if Pasha's question is dumb and annoying. But then quietly, he mumbles. It just all happened so fast, in a split second. Besides that, it's all laughs and jokes and debauchery. The shaving part is funny. Everyone's kind of wasted. But then, as it gets late, Vanya and his friends start embracing. One guy cries and hugs him, tells him that he really loves him so much that he won't forget him. He tells him, "You're like a brother to me, not by blood, but by soul." Vanya doesn't look so brave in the dark. He looks small and scared. His friends also do. And that's when it hit me. Before now, Vanya and the others seem like they maybe believed in this war, like they wouldn't mind going to fight for Russia. But in this moment, it feels like you can see everyone grasp the realness of the thing they'd been saying, and then immediately understand that there was now no turning back, like a joke gone too far. Because at this point, so many Russians have gone to fight this war, and well over 100,000 Ukrainians have been killed in it. Do people believe the propaganda? I wondered this question over and over again as I was watching. Does Vanya actually believe in the war he's going to fight? Do the teachers believe that Russia is denazifying Ukraine? Do the kids throwing fake grenades believe in the country they're being trained to defend? It's a version of the question I've been asking my family my whole life. But did you believe in the things you were being taught? The things you were doing? The slogans hung up in the gym? Those are the questions they seem the most frustrated by. It took me asking Pasha to figure out why. When I asked him if the people around him believe in all this, he scoffed at me, the way my grandma does. Like, that's a bad question, you dummy journalist. Don't you understand? He told me it doesn't matter if people believe in it or not. What matters is that they say it, that they hang the slogans, teach the lessons, sing the anthems.
14: First, it's a routine that's like, you know, I believe, I don't believe, but I say it. Then it becomes culture. These lessons are already in the schedule. Everyone's used to it. You got to say this, you got to listen to that, you got to raise the flag or whatever else. And then it becomes a cage. And you think this is normal. And I'd also add that the cage actually remains open. And you can leave it at any moment. But as soon as you do, you realize that everyone else is in the cage. You walk out and you realize that you've become an outcast, a loner. That, like, your opinion, you, yourself, you don't matter to anyone. And that's also the work of propaganda. That's what it does.
11: Pasha became more and more isolated, retreated from his friends and family. They stayed away from him, too. An unmarked vehicle showed up outside his home, and he got scared and left the country without telling anyone where he was going or why. And he can't go back. I should probably fess up now and say, all those times I was asking my family about how they felt growing up, when I was posing those exact questions to Pasha, in the back of my mind, I was always wondering, who would I be if I was put in that situation? What kind of person? Would I be able to see what was happening and push back? When I saw the film and when I talked to Pasha, I found all these similarities between us. We're both similar ages, similar tendency to ask questions. And I did think, quietly, to myself, that had I been put in the situation, I probably would be like Pasha. I told my dad this. Big mistake. He said, "Really? You'd be like that? What are you doing right now? In this country? There are things happening here that you don't like." Then I said, "I'm doing my best. I think." Then he said, "Well, isn't that great? Your best. What's that got to do with anything?"
0: Valerie Kipnis is one of the producers of our show. The actor who is reading Pasha's quotes in English was Elias Kleinbach. 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Thanks as always to our program's co-founder, Mr. Tori Malatia. You know, his dream job was actually to be on Sesame Street. When he auditioned, he was told his performance was not quite right for children.
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17: From CBC News, The World This Hour, I'm Neil Kumar. Breaking news from BC, where Penticton RCMP have now confirmed one fatality in Summerland due to the Bald Range wildfire. The RCMP say that the victim was an 80-year-old woman. The BC's coroner service is conducting an investigation to confirm the nature of the woman's death. Meantime, officials say that firefighters from Australia, New Zealand, and Mexico are now on the ground, and more help is still expected to arrive. The extra support will be needed as hot weather settles in. Jessica Chung is in Penticton, where many of the evacuees from Summerland went to on Friday night.
18: There has just been a stream of cars and residents. This whole parking lot is completely full. And, you know, in front of the convention center, there has been many residents that have just been hanging around. You can feel the anxiety, the stress amongst them. Some of them are on their phones trying to get more information, trying to get in touch with family members. There are many people with animals that they have taken from their homes and rescued from the flames. Some of these people who are wondering if they've lost their homes, lost their items, lost their properties. And I spoke with the mayor of Summerlin.
19: The number one question is, when can I go home? And it's too soon to say. The fire is still burning, we know. Once it's under control, we can start looking at what it takes to for people to return to their properties. We have to make sure the town is safe.
18: So lots of factors there as to when people can go home. That, for now, remains an unknown.
20: Jessica Chung, CBC News, Penticton.
17: As wildfires continue to burn, the smoke is negatively impacting air quality. Parts of BC and Alberta are dealing with smoky skies and hazy conditions. And that comes with stark warnings from health professionals who are urging people to limit the matter that they might be breathing in. Dr. Samir Gupta has a few tips.
21: So the first is try to be indoors. If you have a good HVAC system, make sure you've got a MERV 13 or higher filter and run it continuously. If you do have to go outside, minimize your time, plan your day around minimizing your time. Certainly don't exercise outside. That, you know, when you're exercising, you're breathing in up to 10 times more air. That's that many more particles. And try to wear a mask.
17: Data shows wildfire smoke contains dirt, dust, and soot, along with microscopic particles. Health Canada says it can create a number of short-term and long-term health effects. First Nations leaders in BC say Canada cannot tackle climate disasters like destructive wildfires while expanding the fossil fuel industry. In an open letter, the Union of BC Indian Chiefs is demanding that Ottawa and Alberta immediately halt work on the proposed West Coast oil pipeline. The province responded by saying the project is currently being reviewed. They also say they are committed to the ongoing dialogue with First Nations and all partners as the work continues. Pierre Poilievre is telling Prime Minister Mark Carney not to give in to pressure from the U.S. on trade. But that advice is being met with skepticism by trade experts who say there is a limit to what Canada can demand. Philippe Shannock has more.
22: Pierre Poilievre says concessions like scrapping the digital services tax and sharing net toll revenue from the Gordie Howe International Bridge have not ended U.S. tariffs.
2: no more unilateral concessions before getting to the bargaining table.
22: And Polyev says other possible concessions like ending booze bans should not be offered until Canada gets a deal that removes tariffs on softwood lumber, steel and aluminum, and autos. Trade lawyer Mark Warner says that's a big ask.
4: It's the thing that all Canadian politicians will say, and it's the one thing that the Trump administration simply can't give Canada. That's not on the cards.
22: Julian Karagesian teaches international trade policy at McGill University.

0: Uvang Eva Michael uhak te igala kut nagajami tellem remot ina to the pivale ayot amalaman na pivle reag muyut CBC North TV kutigut kharitaw yutigut cbc.ca/north amala CBC Nunavut Facebook pivale ayon atu ina watut nuna tsinne nuna lelemane kana tamilo tu saramenak tunay persepat tugut igala kaya wugut selak tuang mot takutawat tugut nagajami tellem remot 6 mikanan nangme 4 me ritermeone.
1: Before we start, this episode discusses war, casualties of war, and torture. 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
4: All right.
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4: All right.
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3: From
4: WNYC.
3: See?
2: Yeah.
1: This is Radiolab. I'm Latif Nasser, and today we have a story from our reporter, Sara Khari.
5: A couple months ago, I got in the studio to do this interview that I'd been trying to make happen for close to a year.
6: Hello.
7: Hi, Sarah. Can you hear me?
5: Yes.
7: Yes.
5: I'd been trying to connect with this Iraqi guy in Baghdad, but
7: hold on. I can't hear.
5: Things were not really going to plan.
7: So we are waiting.
5: It turns out my interviewee was taking his time having a little tea after his lunch. And then after about 45 minutes, he shows up.
8: Ya ahlan.
5: Ahlan, muntazir. كيف حالك?
8: Sara, did you speak Arabic?
5: لا.
8: You don't speak Arabic?
5: Only a little bit. We fumble through, mostly me doing the fumbling.
8: A little bit.
5: With the help of
7: Sara Mace,
5: Iraqi journalist Mace Albayat.
7: تشرفنا.
8: Mace, أهلاً وسهلاً بكم, حياكم الله.
7: أهلاً بك.
5: But then...
8: إحنا عندنا ساعة واحدة, صح? We have 1 hour, right, Sara?
5: So I was hoping to talk to you for longer because I want to get lots of details about your life
8: but
5: and tell your story, and I don't want to miss any details.
8: I hope you have another question or new questions. questions.
5: It was pretty clear that he was sick of talking about the one thing that I really wanted to ask him about. And if you're feeling frustrated, just tell me.
8: Don't worry, I will tell you.
1: Which is what?
5: Well, okay, so maybe let's just start with... Introduce yourself and tell me why you're famous.
8: أنا اسمي منتظر الزيدي.
7: My name is منتظر الزيدي.
8: وأنا رميت زوج أحذيتي على جورج دبليو بوش.
7: And I threw my shoes at George W. Bush.
1: Oh, yeah.
5: Do you remember him?
1: Yeah, I remember that guy. Yeah.
5: Okay, well, just in case for anyone who doesn't remember, let me just do a quick refresher.
1: Okay, yeah.
5: It's December 14th, 2008, more than 5 years into the war in Iraq, and George W. Bush makes a surprise visit to Baghdad, where he's giving a press conference.
9: Thank you for your kind invitation.
5: Next to him is Nouri al-Maliki, the Prime Minister of Iraq.
9: And I'm looking forward to some food.
5: Now, officially, Bush is there to sign an agreement, shake some hands.
9: You're leaving the next president with a stable foundation for the future.
5: As he's on his way out at the end of his second term.
1: Yeah.
5: But he's also clearly trying to make this point.
9: War is not over.
5: That in his eyes.
9: But with the conclusion of these agreements, it is decisively on its way to being won.
5: The war has been a success. At the end, he says, thank you, in Arabic.
9: Shukran azira.
5: And then...
1: Whoa. Holy.
5: So you see this guy just sort of pops out of the crowd out of nowhere and throws a shoe, and George Bush dodges it. And then he throws a second one, and Maliki tries to swat that one out of the way.
1: Yeah.
5: And then it's just chaos. He's tackled to the ground, they're dragging him out, and then the clip ends.
1: Yeah. It's so quick.
5: I know, it's so quick. And it blows up, I mean.
9: Extraordinary scenes took place.
5: You know, it's basically top of the news across the globe.
10: George W. Bush par Muntazir al-Jaidi ne feka tha joota.
5: And the clip.
11: American esquive de justesse les chaussures.
5: It's all over the internet.
12: Call it the shoe heard round the world.
5: It's really as viral as something can be in 2008.
1: Yeah.
5: But even today, I feel like with most people, if you're like, hey, that shoe thrower guy, they're like, oh, yeah.
1: I remember it feeling silly.
5: Right. I mean, and definitely there were some, like, how dare he kind of reactions, but generally...

0: here in the U.S.
1: It's slightly painful.
0: It was as much like late night show fodder as it was news.
2: Shoe me once. Shoes on you.
0: And for so many people,
2: shoe me twice.
0: Their main reaction was like,
3: pretty quick, moving pretty quick.
0: George W. Bush was weirdly agile there, like props to him.
4: He was quick on his feet, I remember that. And he did a little side to side.
5: Looks like we finally found something President Bush is good at. Dodgeball!
0: And you know, for me, when this happened, I was 14 years old. I was growing up in a very Muslim immigrant community, going to Islamic school. You know, in this post 9/11 war on terror era, very aware of like how so many people had died in Iraq.
4: Right.
0: And like a lot of people, I had a very intuitive understanding of the anger and frustration that this guy was expressing.
4: Uh-huh.
0: But at the same time, I'll admit, like, I just sort of thought he was like a random crazy guy. You know, I didn't think there was that much to it.
4: Yeah. Yeah. It feels like a rash move made in anger.
0: But fast forward to today, with everything that is happening in the world right now and things that the U.S. is contributing to in Gaza, in Lebanon, mm-hmm. and now in Iran, it feels like we're in another never-ending sort of out-of-control war.
4: Very unpopular war.
0: Very unpopular, right. I just find myself flashing back to that guy.
4: Huh.
0: And so a while back, I just looked him up.
4: Mm-hmm.
0: And the first thing I learned was that he was a journalist, like an Iraqi journalist.
4: Oh, I didn't know that.
0: Same. And suddenly I was like, oh, okay. Like this act of throwing a shoe. I mean, it's not what anybody is supposed to do, but it's especially not what journalists are supposed to
4: do. Right. That's right. Yeah.
0: Right. You know, like even for us, like we're not supposed to protest or advocate or even express opinions or emotions that could be seen as political.
4: It's like literally in our job description here. Yeah.
0: Right. Exactly.
4: And for good reason. Like the reason is we want people to trust what we say, the coverage we do, that we're not spinning it in one way or another. We don't have our thumb on the scale.
0: Right. To see him not just like express his opinion, but to actually throw something at the president.
4: Yeah.
0: I just kept thinking like, what exactly got him to that point? And what does he think of that moment now? There was so much about Muntadhar, what happened, that I had, and I think most people have no clue about.
4: Hmm.
0: And also this act at the center of it, this act of throwing the shoe, the more I learned about it, the more it became really layered and fascinating and weirdly kind of perfect.
4: Huh.
0: Okay, just to back up a little here, when did you decide to become a journalist and why did you want to become a journalist?
6: He grew up with big imagination.
0: Muntadhar says that growing up as a kid in Iraq, his mom would read to him every night before bed,
6: which was very inspiring to him.
0: And he fell in love with stories and books.
6: He used to visit any neighbors or any family members who have a library, and he would just read all of the books that he can lay his hands on.
0: And in particular, as he got older and Saddam Hussein was at the height of his dictatorship, he started to read the work of journalists and political poets who wrote about the plight of ordinary people under repression. Then in 1990, Saddam Hussein invades Kuwait, and in reaction, the U.S. and its allies place sanctions on Iraq.
6: It was like a cancer. Eating your bones, eating your soul.
0: By some estimates,
6: over 500,000 children died.
4: Oh.
0: Muntadhar was just 14 years old at the time.
6: He had three brothers and three sisters and his mother.
0: So he started lining up at construction sites just looking for any job that he could get.
6: He would work from the morning till the evening, and all of the income he would get out of it is literally to buy two bags of bread.
4: Mm-hmm.
0: And then,
7: my fellow citizens,
0: 9/11 happens.
7: At this hour,
0: George W. Bush,
7: American and coalition forces are in the early stages of military operations,
0: claiming that Saddam Hussein had weapons of mass destruction, which now obviously we know wasn't true,
4: right.
0: Decides to invade Iraq.
7: To disarm Iraq, to free its people, and to defend the world from grave danger.
0: Wenthaler, can you tell me about some of your memories of when the invasion started, and how old were you when that happened?
3: He was 24 years old. The first memory of the invasion for him, it was when he was in a bus and he saw a convoy of the American soldiers in Humvees. And one of the American soldiers, he got out of his Humvee in the middle of the traffic. And he actually on a car. And his colleagues were laughing.
0: He told me that in that moment, he could feel, as he put it, the disaster that was coming their way.
3: They
6: didn't come to liberate them. They came to on people.
0: And this feeling started to come over him
6: that he has the duty to write about what's happening.
0: Like, I want to become a journalist.
4: Hmm.
0: Because he felt that journalists actually have this very real power. He said this thing to me very along the lines of that saying that journalists write the first draft of history.
4: Yeah.
0: They are the people that set the record on things. Eventually, he ends up at a TV station called Al-Baghdadiya, and he starts reporting on all the ways that the invasion is unleashing, as he put it, suffering.
6: Pain. Hunger. Agony.
0: On ordinary people.
4: Hmm.
0: Mantada, can you give me some examples of the kinds of stories that you reported?
6: The story of that little girl, 8 years old girl called Zahra.
0: One day in 2007 in Baghdad, some American soldiers found an explosive device on their convoy.
6: It exploded in front of them and they start to shoot randomly after that.
0: And because there was a school nearby,
6: the school guard, he came out from the school and he's like, please don't shoot. But they kept shooting.
0: This little girl, Zahra, was shot and killed.
6: At that time, the Americans threatened everybody in the area and said that you must not say she was killed by the Americans.
0: But he decided he was going to do it.
6: He interviewed the little girls who were with her outside the school. They were playing with her and they were talking and laughing. And then suddenly that girl, Zahra, just fell on her face. And her friends, they thought that she was joking. They nudged her and she didn't say anything. And they saw blood streaming out of her body.
0: I'm curious, what was your perspective in that story?
6: The way he was writing the story itself, it was very emotional. The final image was like a group photo of Zahra with her friends.
3: Zahra, Ban, and Maryam.
6: So he said, this is the picture of Zahra, who was killed by the American soldier who actually claims that he was in my country to build democracy. Even when he read the script to his colleagues, everyone was crying.
4: Wow.
0: Now, one note I want to make here is that while I've been able to independently confirm many of the broad strokes of Zahra's story, for a few of the specific details that you just heard, we only have Muntather's account to go off of. However, from all of my sources, stories like Zahra's were far from the exceptional case, because what we know today, what is now well documented about the Iraq War, is that the United States military caused widespread harm to civilians, arbitrary raids, torture and sexual violence, and indiscriminate killing. The estimates of senseless civilian deaths go into the hundreds of thousands.
4: Yeah.
0: But to go back to Month Other, what we do know is that a couple of days after the Zaharat story came out,
6: he was in the street and a car stopped by him and said, "Get in our car or it's going to get nasty." They put him in a small room. They wanted Muntadhar to be quiet and not speak again.
0: Like no more publishing stories like the one about Zahra.
6: He believes it probably was someone from the Iraqi government who was connected at that time with the Americans.
0: And I should point out that now it's also well documented that the U.S. forces were like actively shutting down news reports and reporters who were trying to get these kinds of stories out into the world. And in fact, the way he was seeing the Iraq war covered in the news around the world felt so upside down. Like even before the invasion started,
6: George W. Bush, he said the Iraqis are going to welcome the American soldiers with roses and everybody will be happy.
0: I haven't been able to find evidence of this exact moment. It's actually possible that it wasn't Bush, but it was some other administration official. I mean, Dick Cheney said something like, "They're going to welcome us as liberators," you know?
4: Yeah.
0: So that rhetoric was definitely really prevalent at the time.
4: Uh-huh.
0: And weirdly enough, this specific image of Iraqis greeting Americans with flowers or roses is a thing that a lot of people I've talked to actually do remember hearing.
4: Yeah.
6: When Muntadhar heard it, he said he really wanted to kind of say, this is not happening. People are not welcoming the American soldiers with roses.
0: And with all of these things piling up, it wasn't long before he hit a breaking point. It happened one day when he was reporting on the bombing of a house.
6: An Apache warplane struck the house.
0: And as he was looking into the rubble, he saw
6: an elderly man wearing the Iraqi dishdasha, the white robe, in the middle of the wires and the concrete. All of his intestines were out. He could see hands and arms of children trapped under the collapsed roof.
0: And after he submitted the footage to the TV station,
6: he had a breakdown. He couldn't stop crying. He was so broken at that time.
0: The thing that hit him was that despite the fact that he was reporting all of these stories,
6: he could feel that no one was listening. No one cared. Maybe people would read about it within Iraq. Maybe maximum would go in the Arab world. But the outside world, like Europe and America, these stories were not reaching. People's pain is not being heard. I really wanted all of this world to hear and understand the pain that people are going through.
0: So finally, one day,
8: I was in the take shower.
0: Nice.
8: And I talked to myself.
0: Like, what do I do? I need to do something.
8: Yes.
0: And that is when the idea pops into his head. I should throw a shoe at George W. Bush.
8: Yes. Okay, that's a great idea.
6: And I kept thinking about it every single day. Every day when I was going to work, I see him on TV, I say, I swear, as soon as I see you, I'm going to throw my shoe at you.
0: I don't think I fully understand, like, where does the idea to throw a shoe come from?
8: In my mind.
0: That loosely translates to mischief, by the way. No, but there's so many ways to do shayatini, right? Like, you could have screamed at him. You could have waved a flag. You could have asked him a really pointed question. You could have demanded that he apologize. But why shoe?
6: A key reason was the ultimate gift that you can give in the Arab
3: culture is roses. Hmm. So it's a huge thing. And that is why, Muntadhar, he said, the complete opposite of that, which is the shoe.
9: And, you know, this is a thing in Muslim cultures, yeah. But probably a lot of cultures around the world. You know, shoes are unclean.
4: Yeah.
9: You don't bring them into the house. Especially in Arab cultures, it's an insult to show someone the bottom of your shoe.
3: For example, our mothers, they use slippers on our children in our culture, and maybe in your culture as well.
9: Definitely.
8: Official weapon. Official weapon.
3: So that is where it came from.
9: And Muntadhar also told me, you know, look, during the occupation,
3: there were two types of resistance in Iraq.
9: Mm.
3: One, which was the armed resistance,
9: like militias that had cropped up,
3: fighting the American troops.
9: And then on the other hand, you had
3: the intellectual resistance.
9: And
3: I felt that I want to be part of the intellectual resistance, and hence why I decided to throw the shoe.
9: I mean, throwing a shoe is not intellectual resistance. Like, did you realize you were crossing a line beyond just intellectual resistance into something else?
8: You cannot put yourself in my shoe to know what happened in my mind in this moment.
3: I'm actually stunned by your reaction.
9: Really?
3: Because I just told you that half a million children have been killed. Many people have suffered for years and years. And you were just listening and you just acted like it's okay. It's kind of like...
9: It's not understandable.
3: Let me just translate for you.
9: I just want to say, Muntadhar, it's not that. It's not that I don't think...
8: Let me finish.
3: I'm not obliged to kind of get a reaction according to your Western standard. And he's not... Let me finish because it's... Actually, he said a lot.
9: Sorry.
3: He said, yes, I am a journalist. I've been documenting a lot, whether it's video, audio, written pieces. No one has listened.
9: Mm.
3: No one has done anything. I wanted people to once stop and pause and ask, who is Zahra? What happened to Iraqis? Who are the people who were suffering? By this action, which was very intentional action, I made the world ask the question, why this shoe was thrown? Hence why it's been almost 18 years and he's still doing all of these interviews to tell the world why he threw a shoe.
9: No, I totally understand. And Muntadhar, the reason I'm asking so many questions about this is because the reason I thought of you, almost 2 years ago, I was reading the news about Gaza and I was feeling so angry. And, you know, I'm a journalist. I was like, and I don't know if you had this, but here in the U.S., like, there's a lot of pressure on journalists, like, oh, stay neutral, just say the facts, don't say how you actually feel. I was feeling like being a journalist was like having handcuffs on. Like, I can't say that this is something horrible that's happening. And I swear to God, I don't know why, but in this moment, I thought of you. I thought of what you did. And that's why I want to understand where that idea came from.
8: Yes.
9: There's so many different options you had, and you picked one specific option, right? Which is, I'm going to throw a shoe.
3: In some moments, I actually thought maybe I should be like an armed resistance.
9: Mm.
3: For example, one time I was called by someone who told me that American soldiers raided the house, And then they raped his wife and his sisters.
9: Wow.
3: So I went there and I talked to the women who were weeping and they covered their faces because of the shame.
9: Hmm.
3: The tears were wetting their veil.
9: Hmm.
3: I was very angry. And actually, as soon as I walked out from the house, I saw a Humvee and Americans were standing just outside that Humvee, smoking and laughing and joking.
9: That's true story.
3: And I thought, honestly, if I could have a weapon, I probably would have killed them.
9: Why did you decide not to do that?
3: At the end of the day, those are just people who are following the command. The most important thing is to go to the head of the snake, the person who is giving the orders and who actually allowed and enabled this disaster to happen.
9: When you were thinking about what to do to George W. Bush, did you think of any other options? Did you think of throwing anything worse than a shoe?
3: No, I never thought of throwing anything but a shoe. And I tell you why.
9: Mm.
3: If I have killed the president of the United States, he will become a hero.
9: Mm.
3: He will be celebrated as a victim and as a martyr.
9: It's so interesting because it's like you had to find the perfect sweet spot between the two options, right? One is the completely nonviolent option, which is like keep reporting or something, ask a really tough question or something. And then the other side is like, do something that's actually violent. And this is like, it's somewhere in between the two options.
3: It's interesting you say about that fine line between violence and non-violent. So, for example, Berlusconi,
10: Silvio Berlusconi, رئيس إيطالي,
3: the Italian Prime Minister in 2009, someone threw a vase at him.
9: It was actually a small statue, but anyway. Oh, this is after you, 2009.
10: December, maybe.
9: Yeah, okay.
10: وخرجت دم.
3: And he ended up bleeding.
9: Oh.
10: Berlusconi,
3: despite him being a corrupt Prime Minister, people were sympathizing by him because he bled. Even I was sympathizing with the fact that as an old man, he was bleeding. To me,
9: yeah,
3: it's kind of hard to swallow.
9: Huh. Okay, so tell me, Muntadhar, what happens next in the story? It sounds like you have this idea in like 2005. Which is like 3 years before you actually do it, right?
10: Yes.
9: What happens in the meantime?
10: نعم. وطوال هذه الفترة كنت أطارد جورج دبليو بوش.
3: I kept chasing Bush in multiple occasions.
9: Oh, really?
3: And I tried to attend his press conferences multiple times and I did not succeed. And so I kept pursuing him. Every single time I know there's a press conference, I tried to follow it.
9: Muntadhar told me that in December of 2008, one day he's at work in the Baghdadiya newsroom. One of his colleagues turns to him and says,
3: "We need someone like one correspondent and two cameramen to go to cover a press conference.
9: Like, can you go cover this? Because
10: George W. Bush
3: is going to be there."
9: What do you think? What's your reaction?
10: I'm shocked. I'm freeze.
9: He asked his colleague to repeat himself. Like, are you sure? And then he turns to this other reporter.
3: And I said, "You need to go with the two cameramen."
9: Like, you didn't want to go initially, Muntadhar?
3: No.
4: Really?
9: Yeah, in fact, Muntadhar told me the next thing that he did was he got in his car and he went home.
4: Huh.
3: And I run home because I was wearing a brand new shoes that I bought from Beirut, Lebanon.
9: You didn't want to throw.
3: I want to get the dirtiest and the ugliest one.
10: ثانياً هاي الحذاء كانت مريحة وكنت أمشي بيها بمناطق.
3: And that actually
10: شاهدت معي كثير من المجازر.
3: I covered many massacres
10: اللي صارت
3: by the Americans before.
9: What did the shoes look like?
10: بس لأن حذاء مريح.
3: It was a very comfortable one and it was quite heavy.
9: Nice.
10: حذاء طبي يعني.
3: It's kind of like medical shoe, you know,
9: like an orthopedic type of shoe, like.
3: Yes.
9: Okay. Anyway, as he was driving over to the press conference, Munzather said he just stopped for a second.
10: وشاهد نهر دجلة.
9: Right on the banks of the Tigris River.
10: كان الدنيا المغرب قلت لك.
3: It was sunset. So I stood by the river and I was just staring at the river at the sunset and I thought to myself, this could be the last sunset I would ever see.
9: Like I might, there's going to be Secret Service there. Like there's a good chance I get shot and don't make it out alive.
4: So he's willing to die to do this.
9: Yeah. Can you just walk me through what happened step by step?
10: Are you curious?
9: I'm very curious. So here goes. He told me he entered this area called the Green Zone.
3: That was an area where most of the Saddam Hussein palaces were.
9: It's where the Americans were based, pretty locked down.
10: Checkpoint.
3: When I passed all of the checkpoints, I saw my colleagues there from the Baghdadiya TV station.
9: And they were kind of like, oh, okay, you came after all?
3: And he said, no, I'm coming here as a citizen. I'm just coming here to watch.
9: And he handed them his press credentials, his ID. And when he entered the press conference, somehow he was the first person in there.
3: I saw all of the Iraqi and the American flags,
9: podium,
3: I saw the red carpet.
9: In the rows of chairs, he was trying to figure out where to sit.
3: In the beginning, he went and sat on the first row. But then he thought, if I'm going to throw my shoe at him, then I'd better be a little bit behind.
9: Why? Because I was too close?
3: Because if I was on the front row and I throw the shoe, then I will be shot dead straight away. But if I am on the third row, they will think before shooting at me.
9: As people were filing in,
3: I could feel my heart was popping out of my chest.
9: He could feel his body catching up to the reality of what he was about to do.
3: The adrenaline.
9: Excitement, fear, what is it?
10: Both.
9: And then finally, when Munzather sat back down, it was time.
3: George W. Bush walked in.
11: Thank you for your kind invitation.
3: George W. Bush starts saying, I am quite hungry.
10: I'm looking forward to some food. But,
3: he was just thinking that the only thing that the president is going to taste is this shoe.
9: When George Bush is giving the speech, are you listening to what he's saying?
10: No, I don't know what he said. I'm in another world.
3: I was reciting Quran. I was trying to do the whole ceremonies as if like I am leaving this world.
9: Oh, wow. He told me it felt
3: like a very nasty flu.
9: And in this feverish haze, he heard this
10: voice inside.
9: And this voice in his head was saying, like, look at your life. You're chief correspondent. You have your own program. People love you. You have a house. You have a car. Your future is wide open.
3: Do you really have to do this?
10: Okay.
9: But suddenly,
11: war is not over.
9: It was like he woke up.
3: And then I was talking to myself and saying,
9: if I back off now,
3: I would call myself a coward
9: every day for the rest of my life.
3: If I lose my self-respect, I don't care if the rest of the world would respect me.
9: And so,
11: it is decisive.
9: When George W. Bush neared the end of his speech,
11: on his way to being one.
10: When he finished his word,
9: in an effort to be at least somewhat honorable and not take him by surprise, he shouted,
3: this is my goodbye kiss to you, your dog. I never thought actually of saying that, but I just said it at that moment.
9: Oh, you didn't plan to say that?
10: No. شلت الحذاء لما شمرتها رأسا.
3: And George Bush, when he saw I lifted my arm,
10: وجهه كله انقلب إلى أصفر.
3: I could see his face went completely pale, very pale, and he froze. And then I threw the shoe at him, and he bent forward.
10: ولكن هو كان مراوغ.
3: And the shoe came above him.
9: And then of course.
3: He was taking the other shoe.
9: Yeah, was that always the plan to throw both shoes?
10: لا, أنا كنت ناوي أضرب واحدة.
3: My original plan was just one shoe. Because I thought that as soon as I'm going to stand up and I throw one shoe, I'm going to be shot dead. But then
10: okay. ما ضربوني أضربه بالثاني.
3: When I threw the first one and there was nothing.
10: ما قتلت.
3: So I thought, يعني okay, it's time for me to actually do the second side.
10: يعني الثانية خرجت.
3: So I threw the second one.
10: كان معي أيام تغطياتي للقتلة.
3: And I كept releasing all of the anger from all of the stories that I've covered. For all of the anger that I was building up inside me for years and years. Swearing at him and his father. And I kept saying that this is for all of the Iraqis. They've killed, they've raped, they affected. So I managed to actually release all of that in one time. The one who stopped me, it was an Iraqi journalist. He tried to strangle my hand, you know, hold my hand. But then after that, they all gathered on top of me. Then I was taken by the security of the Iraqi prime minister.
9: For most people, obviously, this is the end of the story. But for Muntadhar, it was not.
3: The bodyguards gathered on me. They were beating me really, really bad. They broke my teeth. They punched me in the eye. And then they were shouting, oh, he's a terrorist, he's a terrorist.
9: An Iraqi court sentenced him to 3 years in prison.
3: They stripped me completely and just kept me with my underwear.
9: He claims he was tortured pretty horrifically. Doused with cold water, shocked with electricity, beaten with iron bars.
4: Jesus.
9: And then they...
3: They took me in solitary confinement and they locked me there for 3 months.
9: 3 months. Oh, my goodness.
3: Every single day was way longer than any days that I've ever spent in my entire life.
9: On one of these days, Muntadhar was sitting in his cell.
3: I just looked at my cell's door. Then suddenly, I just saw
10: Zahra.
3: Wearing an off-white dress, she came and she sat on the bed. I knew it was Zahra because her mother gave me some of her pictures when I was reporting on the story. And she just looked at me. And then she disappeared. He knows that this might be sound like he was crazy, but this is actually what happened.
4: Wow.
9: He told me the next thing he remembered was two officers entering his cell.
3: Two high-ranking officers from Maliki's office. And they were asking me why I threw the shoe at George W. Bush. And I just said, it's because they killed Zahra.
9: Outside? The shoe throw struck a nerve. In the days after his arrest, people in multiple cities in Iraq poured out into the streets. In the news footage, you can see seas of people waving shoes in the air. And not just in Iraq or in the Middle East, but in Latin America, Europe, in the United States. I was just watching this really striking footage of these American activists throwing shoes at an effigy of Bush in front of the White House.
12: Take this one on behalf of all the American people who are disgusted with what you've been doing here.
9: But back to Mandother. After 9 months in prison, he ended up getting released. And by this point, like, a monument had been put up in his honor. One country had offered him a medal, and another country had offered him a citizenship. Someone in Saudi Arabia reportedly bid $10 million for the shoes.
13: Oh, my God.
9: Although those allegedly were destroyed.
13: Wow.
9: And in the few years following Mantadhar,
8: there's many people used the shoes.
14: A speech on economics interrupted with the new fashionable protest, the throwing of a shoe.
9: There's a rash of copycat shoe throwings at world leaders.
13: Really?
9: Yeah.
15: The latest target of a shoe thrower is Iran's president, Mahmoud Ahmadinejad.
9: You have
6: a shoe yet again, this one directed at the Prime Minister.
9: The Prime Minister of India.
8: John Howard.
9: Prime Minister of Australia. Hillary Clinton was one I didn't even know about.
16: What was that, a bat? That somebody throwing something at me?
9: This is scratching the surface. There's a great Wikipedia entry of all the different shoe throwings. What was it about this act that made it take on a life of its own?
13: Yeah.
9: And, you know, there are the obvious reasons, like symbolism of the shoe that we talked about earlier, the fact that there were so many cameras in the room in this era where things kind of newly could go viral.
13: Yeah.
9: Even just the timing of it all, like coming at this moment in the war where people were sick of what was going on.
13: Yeah.
9: So it does seem like this perfect storm of things. But I do still find myself thinking back to the conversation that Mantadhar and I had earlier about that Goldilocks space between violence and nonviolence.
16: Yeah.
9: So I went looking for somebody who could help me think through it. Like, what's the label we put on the shoebox? I actually don't even know how to articulate it.
16: Well, I'm not really sure what the term would be.
9: Fair.
16: But I think there is that niche space.
9: So this is Jamila Rakib.
16: I am the executive director of the Albert Einstein Institution, which is an organization that studies and promotes the use of nonviolent action in conflict.
9: And she says that niche space actually does have a rich history.
16: There's this long history of people throwing objects at political leaders, at invaders, at occupiers. There's things like throwing eggs.
9: Tomatoes, probably.
16: Tomatoes, potatoes.
9: Potatoes somehow feels more violent than eggs and tomatoes.
16: You know what? That's a tricky one. I think turnips, there's historical precedence for turnips. It goes back to ancient Rome.
9: No way.
16: Where people disagreed with the policies of a particular governor and actually threw turnips at him. That sounds painful.
9: Mm-hmm. Yeah, heavy root vegetables. Yeah, that sounds more painful for sure.
16: Yes, exactly.
9: And lots of modern day examples come to mind too. I read about like pie throwing.
16: Mm-hmm. Glitter.
9: Glitter.
16: I mean, it's really hard to get off your skin. So.
9: Part of the power of all of these, Jamila says, is
16: it's a very memorable moment.
9: The sheer spectacle of it. But also,
16: it shows that you can be anywhere at any time and someone can throw a object at you.
9: No matter how powerful you are.
16: Yeah.
9: It's like one thing I think about with the shoe throw is how it ever so briefly flattens the hierarchy between Mantadhar and George W. Bush.
13: Huh.
9: You know?
13: It's just they're no longer a citizen and a president or whatever. It's just like a dude throwing a shoe and dude dodging a shoe.
9: Right, exactly. It's just like all the roles fall away. It's kind of an extraordinary thing that they could even find themselves on the same plane.
13: Yeah.
9: Although I will say it didn't come without a cost, because when Mantadhar tried to get back to his life as a journalist,
8: I cannot find any TV station to work with them.
9: He couldn't find anyone to hire him.
13: Why not?
8: Because there are more
10: TV station in Middle East, friends with American and friends with the Iraqi government.
9: He claimed that in order to avoid upsetting either the Iraqi government or the American government, all of these Iraqi channels basically blacklisted him. But do you think part of it is that they stopped taking you seriously as a journalist, that they didn't trust you to, I don't know, be neutral and not be an activist?
10: No, no, not this reason. Not that reason. That's not reason.
9: I mean, it was clear that many journalists were genuinely upset by what he did.
17: Okay, everybody calm down. First of all,
9: even if you just go back to the first moments after the shoe throw, the other journalists in the room that day, specifically some of the Iraqi journalists, were immediately apologizing directly to Bush.
18: These journalists here were very apologetic. They were, you know, they were said, this doesn't represent the Iraqi people, but that's what happens in free societies where people try to draw attention to themselves.
3: When I saw it, I felt embarrassed that a journalist would have done something like that.
9: So this is Mace Elbaya. You've heard her already translating my conversations with Muntadhar. She is an Iraqi-British journalist.
3: Because this just wasn't professional. I mean, I don't think two journalists can disagree about that.
9: I actually called her up after we were done with all of our interviews with Muntadhar. I think it was just hitting me that you have been through a lot of the same stuff as Muntadhar.
3: Yeah.
9: Like him, she was on the ground.
3: I've been where Muntadhar was. I've been in the green zone.
9: Reporting on the invasion as it was happening.
3: For multiple international news outlets.
9: And even though she wasn't one of the Iraqi journalists in the room that day, she told me that when she saw it...
3: I was shocked about it. No one sane could have done that.
9: I guess, yeah, tell me a little bit more about when I reached out to you and said, oh, I want to interview this guy, I don't know, what, 18 years later. What did you think? What was your reaction to that?
3: I was surprised because, like, out of all of the stories on Iraq, he would not come to my mind. It's
9: You're like, there's so much more to say.
3: What? Why him? I was genuinely surprised by your quest, but going through the interview, I got why you were interested in him, and you know what, it actually put him in a different light.
9: How so? How did it put him in a different light for you?
3: Because I always thought that it was just someone who was absolutely crazy, and that it was spontaneous that this happened. But when I heard the story and heard about the thought process behind it, it took me back in time. I had a big flashback.
9: Back in 2008, Mace had been reporting on the Iraq war for 5 years.
3: Like, in a quiet day, it would be probably 50 people killed.
9: Wow. So she said in some sense she understood how Muntadhar felt, because even though people were seeing her reports...
3: People got used to it. And I understand it. I work in the news business. I understand how people are wired. It's like, okay, we know about this. What's the difference between what happened last month and what's happening today? Nothing. People move on. It's a number. It's a statistics. It's a figure. But to me, they're not numbers. They are people. So I got his frustration. I got when he's like, no one cares. Really, no one cares. And he just wanted to grab attention. It changed my mind about him. I respected him more as a person who actually really wanted to make a big statement.
13: Did him throwing the shoe have a real measurable impact, like in Iraq, on the war or whatever?
9: Yeah, so...
19: Yeah, I mean, just deeply obsessed with the effectiveness question.
9: When I called Jamila Rakib, I actually asked her that also. And it was interesting to watch her brain work through it.
19: I think that... It's more interesting how it fit into the larger puzzle of what's happening in the rest of society.
9: She said, what you need to do is look at the shoe throw in the context of the larger struggle.
19: In this case, the anti-occupation struggle.
9: And ask, how did this act affect all the characters involved in this struggle.
19: Yes.
13: Uh-huh.
9: So like, for example, the military.
19: Did it make it more difficult for them to carry out their policies, their military operations?
9: Or say like the people of Iraq.
19: Did it empower them?
9: For Iraqi journalists.
19: Did it make it harder for journalists to do their job in the future?
9: Or even for people outside of Iraq?
19: Did it bring more people to the cause? I mean, I don't know the answer to any of this, but it did precisely what it set out to do, which is undermine the narrative that Iraqis were welcoming U.S. forces as liberators.
9: And in that sense, it's hard to deny the legacy of this thing.
8: You know, I have more than 100,000 followers in Twitter. There's many people from America, okay?
9: Yeah.
8: Yesterday, from America, he said, Muntazar, we need you. America need you. We will have an pile of shoes at your disposal. Please come through the our government in your shoes.
9: Even beyond that, honestly, I mean, the most powerful thing to me about the shoe throw is that it's this funny looking Trojan horse where initially you're like, oh, ha ha, that was crazy. Boom. Next thing you know, we're talking about messed up stuff that happened in Iraq, you know, like all of the dark stuff that our country did during that time.
13: Mm-hmm. Mm-hmm.
9: Back in the interview with Muntazar, by this time we were in our third sitting, and my producer in Baghdad, Maryam Duaydar, took over for translation.
20: You might have to like share earbuds.
9: Now, Maryam, it so happens, in addition to helping me report parts of this story, is a documentary filmmaker who is making a film about Muntazar.
20: I think at one point he said to me, it's a shame I wasn't like a caterpillar with 40 pairs of shoes. I would have just kept throwing them like one after the other.
9: And when she first met him back in 2018, he'd gone from trying to find a job as a journalist to trying to run for parliament in Iraq.
20: He did get some votes, but not enough to win the seat.
9: Do you miss being a journalist?
8: Yes. But worse. But worse.
9: What did you say? I don't understand.
20: Salah bin Arabi.
8: Yes. It's worth.
20: He's trying to say it's worth it.
9: It's worth it?
8: Yes.
9: Why was it worth it?
20: The tax he paid was worth it for what he did, even though he lost a lot. For example, like working in the field of media, which he loves even up until this day.
9: Yeah. I've been having all of this anger and frustration about things that are happening in the world that I feel like I can't change. And I don't know what to do with it,
8: mm-hmm.
9: You know?
8: Yes.
9: I don't know. If I'm being honest with myself, I do wonder sometimes if I should continue being a journalist.
20: No, don't leave journalism. I don't want you to leave your work, but your work should be for a cause and you can help to support in one way or another.
9: Muntazar told me he still thinks that journalists do actually have real power to cause change, especially in today's world and especially in the U.S.
20: He's talking about you in the third person in this. He said, yes, because she has more freedom of speech, more freedom of movement, more freedom of influence. And there is a difference because you're in the heart of decision making in America.
9: Essentially, he was like, everybody's case is different. Find something that works for you the way that throwing a shoe worked for me.
8: Mm-hmm.
9: But when we were talking before, you were telling me about the anger and the frustration that was building up inside of you, right? Did throwing the shoe help with any of those feelings?
20: Yes, of course. It was an expression of my feelings.
9: He told me he does still, of course, carry around a lot of those memories from the war.
20: When I think of Zahra, I feel grief. I was thinking the other day when I was talking to you, if she was alive, she could be a student today or married or something.
9: He told me this other story too.
20: When I saw Zahra's mom at the house, she told me that when I threw the shoe, she felt like I got... the literal translation would be like, I got my daughter's rights, but I think it's like... I guess it would be the equivalent of like...
8: Revenge for my...
20: revenge. It's something along the lines of justice, revenge.
10: Revenge.
9: Okay, I think that's all the questions that I have for you, Mantadar.
20: Are you sure?
9: Yeah, I think so.
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24: I'm Saroja Coelho. Romance scams are among the most impactful types of fraud. Coming up, we'll hear about a reporter's trip to Nigeria to understand some of the people behind them and what they reveal about inequality and loneliness in the digital age.
25: From CBC News, the world is sour. I'm Neil Kumar. We begin in BC, where Penticton RCMP have confirmed the death of an 80-year-old woman in connection to the Bald Range wildfire. Meantime, there's no relief in sight for firefighters working that volatile and fast-growing fire. But there is a little bit of good news. A wildfire burning near Vernon has now been classified as held. And as Jessica Chung reports, thousands were forced to leave Summerland.
26: It's kind of strange being here in Penticton.
24: Doug Holmes is the mayor of Summerland. He's been with his community since the evacuation.
26: The entire population of Summerland is here.
24: And the number one question he's getting from residents is when they can go home.
26: We have to make sure the town is safe. We know power lines are down. We know the water is contaminated. All that has to be sorted out. Structures that might look safe might not be safe.
24: But what he does know is that homes and structures have been lost in the flames.
26: I've talked to many farmers who have told me they know that their barn has been lost.
24: But the number isn't clear. BC's Minister of Forests, Ravi Parmar, says the Bald Range fire is still growing on the north and south flanks, but conditions have made it hard for firefighting crews.
27: What we saw was like nothing we've seen in British Columbia's history.
24: Jessica Chung, CBC News, Penticton.
25: In Maple Ridge, BC, a three-year-old girl is in hospital tonight after being attacked by a bear outside of her home. Officials say the child was playing on her backyard deck when the animal attacked. A parent intervened and managed to chase it away. The girl was airlifted to BC Children's Hospital with non-life-threatening injuries. Police later shot the bear, but it fled into the woods. Conservation officers are still trying to track it down. Conservative leader Pierre Poilievre says Canada's already given up too much in trade talks with the U.S. Negotiators are under increasing pressure to make a deal with the U.S. before another round of tariffs are imposed on August 19th. But critics like Poilievre say Prime Minister Mark Carney is caving too quickly. Alexander Silberman has more.
28: Conservative leader Pierre Poilievre criticizing Prime Minister Mark Carney's attempts to strike a trade deal with the U.S. Poilievre says Canada has caved to too many demands, including removing counter tariffs and cutting the U.S. a deal to share net toll revenue from the Gordie Howe International Bridge.
29: No more unilateral concessions before getting to the bargaining table. That has failed.
28: As talks continue, industry groups are urging the government to draw the line. Dairy Farmers of Canada is calling for protections for its industry as Trump repeatedly complains about the level of U.S. access to Canada's market. Mark Warner is an international trade lawyer in Toronto.
30: If the Prime Minister were to say that we're not going to make any further concessions on dairy or alcohol now, then that would probably be the end of the negotiation.
28: Alexander Silberman, CBC News, Montreal.
25: In India, there were flash floods in the Assam region overnight. The floods have claimed nearly 100 lives and forced at least 8,000 people to evacuate. And Israel's prime minister has rejected a Gaza peace plan that has been proposed by Donald Trump's Board of Peace. Caroline Bargoot tells us more.
24: Israeli Prime Minister Benjamin Netanyahu said Israel rejects the 15-point plan for Gaza brokered by the U.S.
0: We do have an understanding with Israel.
24: Last month, U.S. President Donald Trump said his peace plan was moving to the next phase after his Board of Peace struck a historic agreement with Hamas to disarm. But that disarmament was on the condition that Israel halts its strikes in the Strip and gradually withdraw troops to an agreed-upon area. Now, Netanyahu, who's seeking re-election in October, says that's not going to happen. Israeli soldiers would not leave Gaza until Hamas is fully disarmed, including giving up light arms, which was not part of the deal. The Israeli PM also rejected calls for a two-state solution. He said, as long as I am prime minister, a Palestinian state will not be established. Caroline Bargut, CBC News, Washington.
25: And that is The World This Hour. For CBC News, I'm Neil Kumar.

0: government of British Columbia has declared a provincial state of emergency as wildfires force more than 21,000 people to leave their homes. First up, we look at the fire crisis in the province and what's being done about it. After that, his mother fell for a romance scam, so Carlos Barragan set out to find the perpetrator. He'll share what meeting fraudsters taught him about inequality and loneliness today. Also today, provinces and territories are ramping up calls to re-examine the RCMP's role in our communities. We'll consider what real reform could look like for Canada's National Police Service. And later on, she's been studying ancient Greece and Rome for half a century. And Mary Beard says they still have the power to shock. The great classicist will tell us how this history connects to our lives today. All that starts right now on the Sunday Magazine. BC has declared a state of emergency because of rapidly spreading wildfires. More than 21,000 people are under evacuation orders. Thousands more could be ordered to leave. For more on these devastating wildfires, I'm joined now by Lori Daniels. She is a forest ecologist and the Kerner Chair in Wildfire Coexistence at the University of British Columbia. She's been following these fires closely. Lori, good morning.
1: Good morning.
0: So you have colleagues working in the affected regions. What are you hearing from them about how the wildfire situation is unfolding? What's the situation on the ground right now?
1: Yeah, it has been quite a month of July. We have both research teams and colleagues who are working with BC Wildfire. Of course, our research teams are moving from place to place around the province to make sure we're not in evacuation alert or evacuation order zones. But we're hearing also from wildland firefighters just how extreme the fire behavior is on all of the fires. And of course, the fire that started in the previous 48 hours and had such impact in Summerland was shocking to all of us, just how quickly it went from an ignition up on the mountain slope, pushed downslope by the winds, and to a 10,000 hectare fire within 24 hours is just absolutely shocking.
0: So that's the last 24 hours. How are things looking in the next couple of days?
1: Well, we know we've got our fingers crossed for some rain in parts of the province, a little bit further north up towards Williams Lake, where there's still fires burning in the Cariboo and down into the southeast part of the province. But unfortunately, the predictions for rain down in the Okanagan and in the Fraser Canyon and the southern Cariboo are not looking good. So we're still looking at temperatures upwards of 30 degrees and warm, dry conditions and hoping that the winds stay under control to help out the firefighters to get these fires contained.
0: Well, let's look at some of the resources available for that. Now that BC has declared a provincial state of emergency, how does that change how the province can respond to the fires?
1: Yeah, so in terms of firefighting, not much is going to change. They're still resourcing these fires, and in particular, the four fires of note. There's over 100 fires burning in the province, and about half of them are considered out of control. Four of them are impacting communities, and so there's tremendous focus on those fires of note, although there are other communities around the province also being impacted. By being in a state of emergency, it means that the province can ask for additional resources from the federal government. It also empowers them to make some choices that they couldn't have made previously. So, for example, if they're concerned about the extreme and high fire danger in some areas of the province, they might ask to have closures to the backcountry and to stop operations and people accessing areas where they could accidentally start an ignition, adding to the problem. It also means that they can ask for additional resources from the federal government and access kind of powers, I think, to support the additional powers to support the evacuees, ensure that, for example, the prices are not going up. They can put rules in place to ensure that prices aren't going up for housing and other resources that those evacuees need.
0: I want to look for a moment at the rescuers and the firefighters who are on the ground right now. They are working under incredibly intense conditions. Can you give us a sense of what they're enduring?
1: Yeah, they are working. Imagine if you're out on a hike on a very hot day and you're carrying your backpack and you're hiking up a steep hill. And I want you to add a whole bunch of smoke,

0: I want you to double the weight of your backpack, and then I want you to be working physically, trying to dig a fire guard using hand tools if you are a firefighter on the ground, working to try to dig up the soil to make sure that there's not fire on the ground there. Create a trench in the ground that's going to put a barrier between the fire spreading from one direction, preventing it from spreading across that fire guard barrier that you're creating. You're going to be supported as a firefighter who's on the ground. You're also going to be supported by heavy equipment, also creating fire guards in other places. And there's going to be aerial supports bringing in water and fire retardant to try to redirect the fire and cool it so that it's safe for the firefighters to be on the ground. It's incredibly stressful work, incredibly physical work under very, very complicated and uncomfortable conditions.
1: It sounds like it's incredibly psychologically and physically challenging. There are also the people who are fleeing these areas. How can people prepare themselves if they have to evacuate on short notice, which many of these communities have had to? All of a sudden, they're packing their stuff and they're going.
0: Yeah, and my heart goes out to each of those people that are being asked on very short notice to leave their homes. And so this is one of the things that BC Wildfire and emergency services in our province and across Canada are trying to encourage people to do, is to think about setting up a grab-and-go kit well in advance so that you have everything set up that you need and your grab-and-go kit is literally sitting at the back door, ready to go with you. And so a grab-and-go kit would contain, it would be a backpack that would contain a copy of all your important papers. It would have your passport and your birth certificates, a copy of your insurance, medicines, the kinds of things that you would need to get from one day to the next, your glasses, some toiletries, making sure that you're ready to go that way. And then thinking about the things within your home that you would not want to lose, that you'd want to have with you. People often talk about having the photo albums with their wedding photos or family heirlooms or something from early childhood. Those are the kinds of things that people deeply regret not having with them after the fact.
1: That's very thoughtful that people needed to carry their memories with them in case things are destroyed at home. What about once they're displaced from their homes? What resources are out there for evacuees to get to safety and what resources are made available to them by communities or local governments?
0: Yeah, well, it varies, of course, from place to place. So here in British Columbia, so it varies across the country because our forest and fire and emergency management is happen or managed at the provincial and local scales. So here in BC, I regret to say that we are well practiced. This is, you know, 8 or 7 of the last 9 years. We have been evacuating because of extreme wildfire, and we've been in states of emergency. This is the fifth time since 2017 because of wildfires. We've had a lot of practice and we've learned from mistakes in the past. And I have to say, I'm really proud of BC Wildfire and the regional districts and the emergency managers for putting together very powerful tools that help people. I have apps on my phone, a Voyant app and other apps from all of the regional districts that tell me what's happening in every place in the province where I currently have students who are working. And my apps have been going off, telling me when there is an evacuation alert, where there is an evacuation order. Those evacuation orders can actually give people directions, you know, leave now, take this route, turn onto this highway, head to this community or that community. Very helpful in that emergency situation. Now, I realize not everybody has access to that information. So, again, for people who are in the evacuation alert areas, thinking about what are your routes to leave your home and are there alternate routes that would get you down to the highways and to safe communities. We're hearing about traffic jams as people are trying to leave communities in a hurry and not knowing necessarily where they need to go. So having a little bit of pre-planning, if you can, in advance, especially if you're on evacuation alert now. And then once you get to those areas, again, BC Wildfire and other emergency or other organizations are asking you to pre-register right now with those apps and with your regional districts, because that will be where all the information is posted at the time that you would go to a reception center. And then also at those reception centers, making sure that you register with them so that if friends and family are trying to locate you, they know where you are. Those reception centers also now have emergency response organizations like the Red Cross who are there to help you. They often have kits, you know, a little toiletry kit and some gifts and some food, and then can either give you a place to stay, often in very large areas in gymnasiums and the like that are not very comfortable, or can help you to locate another place, a hotel or a local college or university housing where you might have more comfortable space where you can be staying while you're evacuated.
1: Lori, those are such helpful things to think about. In a moment of crisis, I think people's minds spin and it's difficult to focus on how to take care of yourself and what to do. So thank you so much for this conversation. I hope that everyone you work with and care about is okay.
0: Thank you so much. And I hope everybody stays safe. And maybe one last thank you to all those firefighters who are out there doing the heavy lifting and the hard work to try to keep people safe.
1: Indeed. Lori Daniels is a forest ecologist and the Kerner Chair in Wildfire Coexistence at the University of British Columbia.

0: This is the Sunday Magazine. I'm Saroja Coelho. You don't have to spend a lot of time online to know that there are scams flaring up all over the place. The latest data from the Canadian Anti-Fraud Centre shows that Canadians lost more than $700 million to scammers last year. But many people don't report these crimes because they feel so much shame, which means that the number is likely far, far higher. Among the kinds of frauds that impact people the most, romance scams. Carlos Barragan is deeply familiar with those. He is a journalist in Spain, and his mother was the victim of a romance scam. Well, that sent Carlos on a journey to try and find the person on the other side of that equation. And he shares that story in a new book called The Yahoo Boys, Love, Deception, and the Real Lives of Nigeria's Romance Scammers. Carlos, hi. Thanks for being here.
1: Thank you so much for having me here.
0: I want to start right at the very beginning because this begins in your own life. Your mother gets wrapped up in one of these scams. Maybe you could tell me a little bit about what happened to her.
1: So in 2015, my mother, who was a single mother taking care of three kids, me, I am the youngest, I encouraged her to try a dating app because she was struggling to find a partner. So she did, and she found this wonderful, amazing American man called Brian. But from the get-go, it sounded very weird because Brian was an American soldier based in Syria who couldn't do any video calls. But after 1 month, things got even weirder because Brian told my mom, who was already thinking that Brian was going to come to Spain, they were going to live together. My mother had even bought like two rings for them. Brian told my mom he was going to send some gold bars to our home. And that was when me and my brothers thought, this is a scam.
0: But she wouldn't listen to you about it. She just was so committed to that relationship, she just didn't want to hear it.
1: Yeah, there were times when we told her, have you ever seen this guy in like in a video call? Or do you really know much about him? And my mom didn't like our tone because we were being very defensive. But at the same time, from the beginning, we didn't really believe the story behind this man. And my mom was kind of like holding to it. So for a month, my mom couldn't hear us, but it took hard evidence to show her that actually Brian was not the person he said he was. Because when my mom told us about the gold bars, I did some research and I tracked the IP email address in this case. And I remember very vividly, I sat down with her and I showed her, look, this email is not coming from Syria, where Brian said he was. Actually, it's coming from Lagos, Nigeria, and this is a scam. And that was the moment when my mom said, what a fool I am.
0: The interesting part is that it doesn't stop there for you. You still had a lot of questions, and you decided to go to Nigeria and search for Brian, search for your mother's scammer. What were you expecting to find when you got there?
1: Yeah, I was always very interested in knowing more about this man. Like, I had these questions in my head. How was it possible that a young man somewhere else in the world had fooled my mother, whom I thought she was very intelligent, she was this capable woman? And I decided to go to Nigeria, not only trying to find him, which I knew it was going to be a very difficult mission, but at the same time, I wanted to know more about this world because the romance scams in Canada, in the US, in Europe, they were skyrocketing. So I wondered, are these boys who are scamming our parents, our grandparents, do they know more about us or our parents than ourselves? Maybe they have an answer to our loneliness epidemic.
0: What really stands out is, as I was reading the book, is that one comes to the idea of a scammer, even the word scammer is just, it sounds so calculating, it sounds so well organized, so hard, so cruel. But what you come across is something quite different. You didn't find Brian, you meet these other people, mostly young men, who are scamming Westerners, and their everyday lives aren't this well-organized operation of criminal activity, but something quite different.
1: Right. Right from the beginning, the first time I got to Lagos, I was expecting, as you said, someone very reckless and dangerous and someone I could not even spend time with. And then I discovered that it was quite the opposite. most of them, they were my age. Back then I was 26, 27. Some of them were even younger. And, you know, you have one main character whose name is Biggie, who is smoking weed all the time. And he's very funny, lazy at the same time. And he's worried that I don't have enough food for breakfast. You know, like I spent the first trip with him and you start seeing all the different complexities of any human being. And with this, I'm not condoning their actions, but in the case of a romance scammer, for example, or even a scammer, we didn't have got into the complexity of how their lives are. So by spending time with Biggie and these other characters, then I realized that there were these wrinkles that make them human, these complexities and contradictions. And, you know, for example, Biggie lives with his parents, he's 30 years old, and I started a book with him when he has to pay a bribe to some police officers because he was carrying a bit of weed. So because he has now a debt with a friend, he's engaging in a scam, and he's scamming a doctor in America by pretending he's a white woman.
0: There's a really important piece to draw out there, which is the financial reality of Biggie's life and what it means to get these Amazon cards or gift cards that are being sent from the Westerners, or what he calls his clients. But what's his financial situation? How is he living? Why is he in such desperation?
1: Yes, exactly. I decided to focus on one poor neighborhood in Lagos, which is called Ikotun. And there, the mere existence is very difficult for many people there. They work very hard. They struggle even to put food on the table. And I have another character whose name is Aziz, and he starts scamming by the age of 14. And he lives in a very cramped room with his mom and with his younger sister. And because of inflation after the pandemic and because of poverty, he cannot even eat any meat. I heard of families who split an egg in four. So definitely the economic precarity and the economic conditions is a major factor driving all these young men into the scams. But also because, you know, if you can get $50 from an American man or an American woman via a gift card, that's more than many of the jobs that you can get in Ikotun. So for many of the youngsters, it is a trade-off.
0: You know, what really comes out is this coexistence of two things at the same time, this incredible emotional intelligence, this empathy and ability to deeply listen to lonely people, to invest time in their victims, who they're actually calling clients, and then turning that same empathy off to be able to take the money from those same people. I'm wondering what you've learned as you were spending time in their homes, as you were writing this book, about the moral compass of these guys.
1: Yeah, one important thing to say is that there are so many young men doing this that we are not talking about psychopaths anymore, right? The same with like in other societies in America, in Europe, or like in history, when you go back and you see so many people engaging in fraudulent or in immoral acts, then you need to wonder what is going on beyond their individual lives. Of course, these young men find ways to justify what they are doing, because otherwise they could not do it. They are hurting another human being. But the way they kind of like shut down their conscience is that by taking so many drugs, or maybe by like what Biggie does, he kind of like frames what he's doing as he was a therapist. He tells me, I'm just listening to what they have to tell me all the time. So I think that they're giving me money because they need to hear my opinion. So I think you're right. But I think it's important not to lose the perspective of these young men at the beginning when they start scamming. They have absolutely no idea how to get money from a victim, right? They don't know what these Americans, these Canadians, these Europeans are going through. The way it works is that they learn through practice. They talk to so many people and they fail so many times that at some point they kind of learn what the other person needs to hear. And what this other person who is being scammed, this victim, needs to hear is validation, is attention. These young scammers, they always told me that the key thing to get money from a victim is to give them attention. And I would try and mention loneliness, but no, they would bring the word attention once and again in the interview.
0: That's so interesting. I really enjoyed getting to know them and knowing them well enough to understand how they were justifying some of this to themselves. And they were really bringing in, some of them, enormous amounts of money, as you've just described. But you also found out that this could create quite a lot of tension in the communities around them. How does that play out?
1: Yeah, totally. Because it's very important to say these, for me, these were just a minority of the population. Many more young men decided to not engage in these criminal activities. And it was a hard decision for them because they were making way less money than their friends. And, you know, you have these situations in hotels where maybe a hotel worker is making 30,000 naira a month, which maybe is like 30 euros or even less. And then these scammers could come with all their illicit money and they would start throwing onto the floor to kind of like tell the worker, you're going to pick it from the floor and tell him, I'm better than you. So it requires a very strong moral stand to decide, I'm not going to do this. And I think this doesn't speak for like for just Nigeria. This is a situation where all human beings have been at some point. And it just depends whether life is easier or more difficult. But as I said, a lot of Nigerians, they oppose Yahoo, or the Yahoo culture, because not only because of the harm it creates, but for two things. One, it creates a very bad image. And again, one side note, scammers don't exist only in Nigeria. Scammers are everywhere, especially these kind of Roman scammers are also in Southeast Asia. But it creates a very bad image for Nigerians, and they complain they don't give them visas. They complain that they are racist with them, kind of implying that all Nigerians are scammers. And the second idea, which I find even more fascinating, is that they complain the money that comes to the community in the short term is very good because it trickles down and it reaches most of the people in the community. But in the long term, is very bad for the community because these young men, they don't want to do any real work. They don't want to learn. They don't want to be tailors. They don't want to be cobblers. They don't want to be bankers. And the problem is that these young men do a lot of drugs to stay awake, right? Because most of the people they are scamming are Americans, are from the United States or from Canada. So the time difference is 6, 7, 8 hours. So most of the times they have to stay awake at night. And the way to do that is just by smoking many drugs. And as you can imagine, in the long term, that has devastating consequences for the community.
0: There's also the other side of this, and that's the victims. People like your mother who fall hard for these imaginary people on the other side of the world that they don't even know are on the other side of the world. Why do you think victims fall for these scams?
1: So that was the key question I had before going to Nigeria. Why did my mom fall for this? Or why anybody would fall for this? So it took me a while to understand that the best way to approach that question, by the way, a question that had been approached so many times trying to write about the victims, and in my opinion, it was always with a sense of either mockery or condescension or too much pity that actually didn't let us see through the victim. But to answer your question, I think it's a matter of attention. I think it's not a coincidence that these scams have gone through the roof at a time when we all engage with technology and these major tech companies are competing for our attention. So suddenly you have all these people in the Western world who feel abandoned, feel they have no one to talk to. And I'm not just saying this. I talked to so many victims in the US while doing the reporting. And for me, it was not very interesting when they were describing the scam because I knew what the scam was. For me, the most interesting part about the victims was their lives. What happened before the scams? Why did you go onto the internet to fill that void? And many of them described their lives as empty, described that they told me that they had no one to talk for days, that they didn't have any friends or family. And I think that after writing the book, I feel that the main goal was not to put the pressure or to put the blame on the victims, but kind of like raise the question as a society, what kind of society we want to be, that all these men and women in our countries feel so lonely that they go to the internet to talk to strangers and send them money because they feel that they have nothing to lose. But in the victim I meet in the book, she mentions this very touching thing that really, really got me, which was, I was talking to Richie, her scammer, because he gave me this 5-second window where I felt human again.
0: This is the Sunday Magazine. I'm Saroja Coelho, and I'm speaking with journalist Carlos Barragan about his reporting into Nigerian romance scammers and what he discovered about both the perpetrators and the victims of these crimes. Carlos, a big part of what you get into in the book is not only the stories of these young people's lives, but also how they got into this situation in the first place, which dates back far beyond their lives. And if a common refrain you hear from them is the history of colonialism, the history of slavery. But maybe you could connect some of those dots for us, how people ended up in a situation where the most lucrative, stable thing they can find is scamming.
1: Well, when looking at these individual lives, I think it's as important as to focus on their own individual responsibility as to put their lives into context. You know, the British Empire decided to create what is called now Nigeria out of a massive geographical extension of different ethnical groups that in a way led to the Nigerian Civil War that killed hundreds of thousands of people. And it was a complete devastation. And you cannot understand Nigerian history without the Civil War. And again, I'm not saying that the colonization is the main result of these scammers, but it's a factor. The same way that it's a factor that in the Niger Delta, in the eastern part of the country, you have people who feel completely abandoned by big companies from the Western world who go there and they just ruin the land because they are getting oil from the land. But at the same time, you cannot understand that these guys feel abandoned, these scammers feel abandoned by the state, by these corrupt elites in Nigeria that spend most of their time abroad and they siphon out the money from the state. So I think it's important that we should look at history, we should look at colonization, we should look at crony capitalism, we should look at corruption, because then we see that the story is not as simple as it looks, and the responsibility might also lie somewhere else too.
0: The way this comes home to the characters in your book, to these real people that you spent time with, you even lived with Biggie, and during that time that he's in conversation with you, the story of his grandfather comes up. And after Nigeria's independence from the British Empire, 1960, as you just described, the ensuing civil war, he was forced, Biggie's grandfather, to disguise himself as a woman in the hopes of escaping death. And you draw a parallel there to what Biggie is doing now, disguising himself online as a woman in these romance scams.
1: Yes, exactly. So that comes a cliche that reality is stranger than fiction, because I remember when Biggie's mom told me that his father had been forced to dress up as a woman to survive as an Igbo, because he was in the north and the civil war, the Nigerian civil war was just starting and they were killing all the Igbos. And the Biggie's mom was just 8, and she saw how his father had to dress up as a woman and put a lipstick on his lips, put a wig, etc., etc. And he managed to survive because of that. And then 2 generations later, his grandson, Biggie, is dressing up as a woman, kind of, online to survive. Of course, these are very different activities, but I think that it's these beautiful paradoxes of history that tell us, well, maybe what is happening right now is also connected to the past, and we cannot forget if we want to understand the present. And the same way that we engage with that memory all the time with our countries, with our families, with our relationships, we should also engage with that level of scrutiny while looking at foreign countries. And we should give them the same level of empathy to try to understand, you know, because I think here is very important to understand in order to find solutions. And at the same time, I also found paradoxical and hilarious and sad that Biggie had not drawn any parallel between his grandfather and his own activities.
0: It's a wonderful way to meet somebody's culture and history through a really up-close story about their own life and then trying to understand who they are and why they've landed where they are. Something that really comes out in the book is that there's kind of this give and take on both sides. You have the scammer in one part of the world and the victim in another part of the world. And they're both kind of getting something from each other. One has a gap in their life that they need filled, and the other one takes money to fill it for them. Do you know what I mean?
1: Yes, totally. And here, you know, sometimes people from the West, they have a problem with this take, because it kind of like, it might seem that you are justifying or that you are kind of like saying that both of them are getting something, so it shouldn't be a problem. And I don't think that that's the read. I do think, though, that both of them, both the victim and both the scammer, are victims of different structures. While the scammers are victims of economic violence, as you can call it. Here, the victims are victims of these scams. While at the same time, I would say that both of them are very lonely for different reasons as well. And you can see in the characters, you know, Chivuke is terribly lonely. People in the community, they are trying to take advantage of him all the time. His girlfriend steals from him and he runs away, and she runs away. Biggie is also very lonely. He wants to move out of his apartment with his parents, but he can't, and he's a drug addict. So that's what drew me into this story, the complexities of it, and the fact that you cannot draw a straight line separating the victims and the scammers, or even though it's very easy to spot who is who. But I guess that the morality of it is what, like, I really think that this made a compelling story.
0: Carlos, after you've taken us on this huge journey into the homes and the lives of so many different people, I'm wondering how you're seeing people on both sides of this equation differently, and what you want us to be thinking about as we read this book.
1: I have two thoughts. One is, on our side, the level of loneliness that I've seen on these scammers' telephones. You know, like when they are talking to the victims, I thought that my mom was going through a very lonely period. And then I realized that actually out there are people who are completely isolated from society. And I don't mean that physically. I mean that in their own, they are very lonely in their own existence. And I want readers to think about the world we are building. The idea that we are fine with the fact that we rather go onto these social media networks that are making enormous amounts of money by having us there, and we rather be there talking to strangers than enjoy our communities or be with our own family. So I think after writing this book, I try to stay more connected to the people I have around me, maybe avoid technology if it doesn't serve a purpose. And, you know, sometimes push myself to call my mom or maybe reach out to a friend and try to be more intentional, because I think we are the architects of this very lonely world. And on the other side, I would try to reserve the same level of empathy we reserve for our own people than for other human beings. You know, the great promise of technology was that it was going to connect us all. And it did. You know, it connected a young boy from the slums in Lagos with an American doctor in Chicago. But I think that at the same time, technology has flattened us all. And the effort of the book is try to go to Lagos and give them as much space as I give my mom, or as I give myself, or as I give someone else. And, you know, I think that's the struggle now. I think the struggle is to remain human and reserve the same level of empathy to any human being in the world as we want them to have for us.
0: Carlos, I really enjoyed reading this book cover to cover, and it's been really lovely chatting with you. Thank you so much.
1: No, thank you so much for having me here.
0: Carlos Barragán is a journalist and the author of The Yahoo Boys.

0: That's Amy Mann with her spin on Harry Nilsson's One. Summer concerts in full swing right across the country. And they are huge shows. You've got BTS and Ariana Grande, Foo Fighters, Olivia Dean, the gorgeous vocals of Daniel Caesar, Guns N' Roses with all of their flex and sweat. And those are just a few of the artists hitting big venues and drawing really big crowds of fans. But they're not looking for the lone crooner in the spotlight. They want dancers and light shows and trapezes and stunts. These large-scale spectacles are becoming much more common these days. And many people draw a direct line between those huge shows and the Beatles' milestone concert at Shea Stadium in New York in August of 1965. Steve Waxman is a music historian, and he walks us through how today's stadium shows evolved and changed live music as we know it.
1: So much of the time that we engage with music, we're alone. We're listening in our headphones, we're listening at home, but it's at the show where you really get to see that in being a fan of something, you're part of a community, you're part of a social world. Where artists would have played in the era before amplification was broadly available would have varied depending on genre to a certain extent, but also just depending on the level of popularity too, which of course is still true today. But I think one thing that really marks a big difference between the older style of touring for artists and the more modern style that emerges after the 1950s, 60s is that it used to be more the case that like artists would stay in one theater for a much longer period of time. Some place like the Apollo Theater, for instance, is a good example of that, where they would book artists really for like a full week.
2: The star of the show, James Brown and the Famous Flame.
1: James Brown plays the Apollo and he has shows like almost every hour on the hour or something. They play like six shows a day. That was very common in the era prior to the 1960s.
3: It was tonight, 60 years ago, when the Beatles started a movement. The Fab Four played out a sold-out show at Shea Stadium, making lasting memories for New Yorkers and beyond.
4: It's been a hard...
1: The Beatles is rightfully seen as a milestone, not necessarily because it was the absolute first stadium concert. Partly it was a matter of scale. I mean, there's stadiums and there's stadiums. Shea Stadium was a big stadium. It was a modern stadium. It had only been opened like a year before the concert happened in 1964. You know, the capacity of 55,000 was on a scale that was really almost unprecedented for this sort of event. But I think it also was so significant because of the way it captured a kind of moment in time, a generational moment of coming of age.
5: Now, ladies and gentlemen, honored by their country, decorated by their queen, and loved here in America, here are the Beatles.
6: Anybody thinks I love the Beatles for them, and I'll always love them. Even when I'm 105-year-old grandmother, I'll love them. And Paul McCartney, if you are listening, Adrian from Brooklyn loves you with all her heart. I love you, Paul, and please come to the window so I can just see you.
1: When the Beatles played Shea Stadium, doing a whole tour like that was really kind of unthinkable. Stadium shows were kind of one-offs for the most part. And that remained true through much of the later 60s and early 1970s. Arena concerts become very standard by the end of the 1960s. And I think on that score, the Rolling Stones' 1969 tour is really essential. That's the tour that culminated in the kind of inglorious episode at Altamont Speedway in Northern California in December of 1969, which has gone down in infamy in rock history.
7: We continue now with the latest developments and the biggest story of the weekend, that free concert given by the Rolling Stones over at Altamont.
8: It was discovered later that the young man who was stabbed, 18-year-old Meredith Hunter of Berkeley, died. So far, a total of four deaths have been attributed to the festival.
1: Each time the Stones went on tour, they would usually set a new record for number of tickets sold. But then there are other artists, of course, who are also moving into the stadium and taking advantage of this new capaciousness, but kind of pushing it in different directions. I think of someone like Alice Cooper, who was also moving into stadiums by around the same time in the early 70s, 1973 or thereabouts. His show was quite different from that of the Stones or Led Zeppelin. Those bands really were focused on their performance above all. They were just straight up hard rock bands. Cooper was a great hard rock band, but he was also a performer in a whole other way. He's doing costume changes. He's got very elaborately built stage sets. He basically stages his own execution at the end of every concert. And of course, he would always come back after that and resuscitate himself. So he was like larger than life. I think the Grateful Dead are also really crucial to this whole phenomenon. The Dead kind of took it another step further in that they were not just playing at these large venues, but they were kind of bringing their audience along with them.

0: all of those things contribute to feeling a sense of commonality that I think these events play a huge role in fostering.
1: We're back with the latest developments in that Taylor Swift Ticketmaster debacle.
2: Fans are now suing Live Nation Entertainment, Ticketmaster's parent company, for a laundry list of anti-competitive practices, arguing that led to soaring ticket prices for Swift's The Eras Tour.
0: I will say, I think that the rising tide of concert ticket prices is a truly unfortunate phenomenon. It has several different causes that are underpinning it. At root, I think it's a byproduct of the consolidation of the live music industry that's happened over the last, say, three decades since the 1990s. Observationally and anecdotally, I think the age of the average concert goer for the biggest touring artists has risen. Entertainment has become more respectable, more integrated with a higher class of consumer and their interests, and also with an aging audience that has more income at its disposal. We're encouraged with entertainment to just enjoy the shiny lights in front of us and not necessarily think about what makes the shiny lights available to us in the first place. I offer that as a sort of challenge to people to kind of pay attention to it in a different way than they might. There's a whole team of people that whose work is necessary in order to make this thing happen that supports the artists that they're there to see. It doesn't take away from the spectacle, but it allows us to understand what makes the spectacle so immaculate and so moving and so powerful and so overwhelming.
3: That was Steve Waxman. He is a music historian at England's University of Huddersfield. One band that's heading out on a Canadian stadium tour this summer is Rush. It's their first time hitting stages in a decade and their first shows since the death of their late drummer, Neil Peart. So here is Rush with, of course, The Spirit of Radio.

0: 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I'm Saroja Coelho. 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
1: Tuttavik, CBC, nalautinga tigut, nitsatitao wattok. 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

0: From CBC News, the world is sour. I'm Neil Kumar. Thousands of residents had to flee Summerland in BC on Friday with the flames in the rearview mirror. Most of the residents headed for Penticton, where the RCMP have now confirmed the death of an 80-year-old woman in connection to the wildfire. John Hernandez is there.
1: Yeah, this thing's going to go all the way to the base.
2: John Kingston watched the flames spread closer and closer toward his Summerland neighborhood Friday night.
3: Started getting burns through my shirt and everything like that, so it was time for me to get out.
2: Evacuee Tim Kemp is humbled to see all the support.
4: To experience the community here coming together very quickly.
5: And I'm very, very sad.
2: Evacuation Center volunteer Lori Goldman is offering emotional support to families. She says many have lost their homes.
5: It's tragic. It's upsetting. It's frightening as anything.
2: Officials say there's no clear count on how many properties and structures were destroyed. Some residents had to leave pets and farm animals behind. Volunteers Warren Park and Kaz Nolan says the pair helped save two horses from a stable of seven as the fire raged on Saturday.
6: It's hot. There's fires everywhere.
2: John Hernandez, CBC News, Penticton.
0: Also, there's some much-needed good news from BC's Wildfire Service. Officials say the Bradley Creek wildfire burning near Vernon is now considered held. That means the fire is not expected to grow, and some evacuees can go home. Ari Vendenboss is with the Okanagan Indian Band.
7: They were candling on top of that ridge there, so that's what made me decide, let's get out of here, because if it would have come down that hill a little bit further, it would be right into our area.
0: Still, the Bradley Creek fire destroyed approximately 230 properties since July 31st. In Maple Ridge, BC, a three-year-old girl is recovering in hospital after being attacked by a black bear. As Stephanie Mercy reports, officials say it happened on Sunday when the girl was playing in her backyard.
8: Conservation officers say the three-year-old girl was on her deck in her family's backyard around lunchtime Sunday when an adult black bear attacked. Officials say a parent was able to chase the bear off. The girl was airlifted to BC Children's Hospital in Vancouver, reportedly with injuries described as not life-altering. The family home is on a wooded street in Maple Ridge on 240th near 124th. Police say once their officers arrived on scene, the bear came back more than once. So they say police made the decision to fire a weapon to, quote, protect public safety in the area. The bear was hit and fled into the woods. Conservation officers sent a predator attack team to the scene. They are still looking for the animal. Police urged residents in the area Sunday to be aware and stay indoors. Stephanie Mercier, CBC News, Vancouver.
0: In Alberta, police in Athabasca are investigating the death of a 12-year-old boy. An autopsy by the chief medical examiner deemed the death to be a homicide. The RCMP are asking the public to come forward with any information or video that they might have. Pierre Poilievre is telling Prime Minister Mark Carney not to give in to pressure from the U.S. on trade. But as Philip Leshanek reports, that advice is being met with skepticism from trade experts.
9: Pierre Poilievre says concessions like scrapping the digital services tax and sharing net toll revenue from the Gordie Howe International Bridge have not ended U.S. tariffs.
10: No more unilateral concessions before getting to the bargaining table.
9: And Poilievre says other possible concessions like ending booze bans should not be offered until Canada gets a deal that removes tariffs on softwood lumber, steel and aluminum, and autos. Trade lawyer Mark Warner says that's a big ask.
11: It's the thing that all Canadian politicians will say, and it's the one thing that the Trump administration simply can't give Canada. That's not on the cards.
9: Julian Karagesian teaches international trade policy at McGill University. He says U.S. demands for concessions on dairy protections won't be popular.
12: What they're asking for will be unbearable politically for the Carney government.
9: Trade talks between the nations have intensified ahead of a August 19th deadline when a new round of U.S. tariffs take effect. Philip Shannock, CBC News, Toronto.
0: And that is The World This Hour. For CBC News, I'm Neil Kumar.
13: Uvang Eva Michael, Uhak de Egala Good, Nagadami Telemon in it to the Pivaleyot, Amalaman, the Pivaleya Muyot, CBC North TV Kutigot, Haritawi Tigot, CBC.ca/North, Amala CBC Nunavut Facebook, Pivaleyon at Winnovatut, Nunatine, Nuna Lilimane, Kanatamilo, Tusaraminatunapers, Patugut, Egalaria Vogut, Selatuamot, Takutavut, Nagadami Telemon, 6 Mikananame, 4 May, Ritamione.

0: The Royal Canadian Mounted Police recognized around the world the uniformed rider in the Red Sergei on horseback has become the unofficial national symbol of Canada. But the iconic police force has had its share of scandal and controversy over its 153-year history. Today, the Mounties are grappling with deep institutional problems, mismanagement of high-profile cases, sexual harassment settlements, and severe understaffing. And calls for reforms, those have been piling up for years. Now there is new pressure from Canada's provinces and territories to re-examine the future of the force. Premiers and territorial leaders are pressing the Prime Minister to begin negotiations on what lies ahead because the 2032 deadline for policing contracts is looming. Kent Roach is a law professor at the University of Toronto. He's the author of Red Alert, The Future of the RCMP. Kent, good morning.
1: Good morning, Saroja.
0: Thank you very much for being here. Let's begin with contract policing, which really is at the heart of what the provinces and territories want to negotiate with Ottawa. So this is an arrangement where the Mounties act as a frontline police service in a community, but their presence has been a deeply divided issue for years. Historically, the talks with Ottawa have focused on the financial sides of things. But what would you like to see on the table in an ideal negotiation?
1: Yeah, it's always been about the cost of policing and the 25% federal subsidy. And there's no guarantee that the feds are going to continue that subsidy, especially as they look to cut costs. But I'd like to see more on the quality of policing. I mean, one issue is, say, in British Columbia, Alberta, Saskatchewan, they all have different ways of dealing with police complaints. But the provincial police complaints do not apply to the RCMP. Who police all of those provinces and indeed eight provinces and three territories outside of the city. So hopefully the federal government will come in with a more flexible attitude, because in past negotiations, and these are 20-year contracts, it's kind of been, we're giving you a good deal, take it or leave it.
0: Even in Nova Scotia, where the deadly April 2020 mass shootings led to intense criticism from the community of that contract police model, even they want to renew their RCMP contract.
1: Yeah, I mean, Nova Scotia simply doesn't have the fiscal capacity to replace the RCMP with a provincial police service. And indeed, there's a lot of concerns in Nova Scotia that the remaining city police are going to be assimilated into the RCMP. So the Nova Scotia government, even though they've done a policing review, have basically already concluded that they're going to sign the new contract, which, you know, may not be the best negotiating tactic. But as I said, there's been a real history of the Fed saying, look, we're giving you a good deal here. We're paying 25% plus administrative costs. You better take this deal.
0: But it sounds like there has been some reflection on the criticism as that approach of the contract policing deadline comes in 2032. In one of his final moves as Prime Minister, Justin Trudeau proposed a radical exit from contract policing. Why was that a priority for Trudeau?
1: Well, I mean, you know, this came in March 2025, and I think it's fair to say that Mr. Trudeau and a lot of people in government were panicking, perhaps rightly, over the Trump tariffs. And so his kind of last act as prime minister was to issue a position paper that basically called for cutting the RCMP by two-thirds, getting out of contract policing to focus on federal policing. Now, federal policing is obviously national security, but also organized crime, foreign interference, and of course, this responded to Trump's somewhat pretextual concerns that fentanyl was pouring over the border from Canada into the United States. So, you know, that was a report. It certainly took the RCMP by surprise. It took me by surprise. You know, hopefully it is going to generate a conversation. Mark Carney has backed away from it. He called it a green paper rather than a white paper. So he kind of showed us his policy wonk credentials.
0: That's because a green paper sparks

0: debate, whereas the white paper would have outlined some kind of formal move towards policy.
1: Exactly. And you know, I mean, the problem with the Trudeau report is it was a little bit of abolish the police, because there was absolutely nothing in that report about what would happen in the eight provinces and three territories if the RCMP simply went away. And of course, for the RCMP, this would mean the RCMP would be cut from about 20,000 officers to a little bit under 5,000 officers. So it actually would be smaller than the Toronto Police or the Peel Police.
0: So that's what's happening at the federal level with the conversation ongoing. But meanwhile, you have what's happening in provincial and territorial government. So Alberta and British Columbia, two of the primary provinces that are planning to get out of their RCMP contract policing agreements. In your book, you say that that might not be fiscally possible for British Columbia, but that Alberta is well positioned to fund its own provincial police. Why is that?
1: Well, I mean, Alberta has a lot of oil revenues that it is sitting on. But, you know, this really goes back to the firewall letter that Stephen Harper and Tom Flanagan and others signed, where back in 2001, they said, you know, one of the things we want the RCMP out of Alberta because it was involved in social engineering. Now, I presume by social engineering, they're probably concerned about bilingualism or firearms or whatever. But Premier Smith was taught by Tom Flanagan, and she really does want an Alberta provincial police. Now, you know, as I researched this, I'm obviously not from Alberta, so I tried to do my due diligence. And they commissioned a report by an international consulting firm in 2021. Now, it was mainly focused on the costs of policing, because if Alberta replaces the RCMP with their own provincial police force, they lose that 25% federal subsidy. But I have to say, I was actually kind of impressed by that report, because it said if there was a new Alberta provincial police, it could engage in tiered policing. Now, what's tiered policing? Tiered policing is, you know, most police officers now make north of $120,000. Tiered policing would be that you would have some full constables, but you might also have people who are paid less, perhaps less well armed, doing things like traffic safety, courtroom or security, and all of that. So the 2021 report actually laid out, I thought, a decent plan to modernize policing in Alberta. Also talked about how, you know, a real move in policing is police are not experts in addiction and mental health, even though they deal with those problems every day. And so it talked about how the Alberta Provincial Police could be co-located with other provincial services, right? Because, of course, policing, like health, is a matter of provincial jurisdiction. Since that time, however, I think Premier Smith, it's been more about firewall politics. And, of course, there's a lot of support for the RCMP in rural Alberta, but Premier Smith has decided not to put this issue on her October referendum on the somewhat dubious basis that she says that most people in Alberta are not policed by the RCMP. Well, that's certainly true in Calgary and Edmonton, but the RCMP polices certainly most of the geography of Alberta. So I expect every province, every territory will really have no choice but to sign the new 20-year contract. I think it remains to be seen. Alberta is the only province that seems to have the fiscal capacity and perhaps the plan to replace the RCMP in 2032.
0: When you talk about going outside of Edmonton and Calgary, that includes the RCMP's work in Indigenous communities. And across the country, there are 600 Indigenous communities that the RCMP polices. Long has it been argued that these populations would be better served by Indigenous-led forces. That's something that you talk about richly in your book. You talk about self-determined safety plans and ideas. I'm wondering if you know of jurisdictions where they are doing Indigenous-led policing in a successful way, in your view?
1: Yeah, well, I mean, you know, most of the Indigenous police services in Canada are in Ontario and Quebec, where they replace the provincial police as opposed to the RCMP. There are some examples of Indigenous police services, particularly in Ontario, that seem to be working fairly well, although there's some counterexamples in northern Quebec of services that are called Indigenous but are really largely staffed by non-Indigenous persons and, like the RCMP, have a very troubled relationship with police-involved deaths involving Indigenous people, which is really, I'm very sorry to say, a national epidemic. The Assembly of First Nations called for a public inquiry on this when I think there were about 10, by my count, since last summer. We're very close to 20. Just as the book was being finalized in January of this year, we had two First Nations men in Nova Scotia and New Brunswick killed by the RCMP, with one community saying it's no longer safe to have the RCMP in our community. We're taking away the building that we gave you for the RCMP detachment. So if there's one thing that I could do, would be to replace the RCMP in these Indigenous communities with their own equal and self-determined community safety. And you know, I've flown in to some of those RCMP detachments, and this is not a knock on the people that staff them, but they're often, you know, flown in, even if they remain in the community, they may only be there for 2 or 3 years. They may not have the language especially elders speak. So they're almost being set up for an impossible job. And I guess one of the reasons why I was really irritated by the Trudeau report as he was leaving was there was really nothing about this. And federal legislation to recognize Indigenous policing as an essential service is stalled. And the most recent federal proposal that I've seen is very colonial in that it says, you know, we'll still continue to pay for parts of this, but the police will be regulated by the provincial or territorial governments. And that could really put Indigenous community safety initiatives in a kind of colonial box. So, I mean, after the James Smith Cree First Nation mass murder, 11 people were killed. It didn't get the full Cadillac treatment of a public inquiry as the Nova Scotia mass murders did. An inquest said to James Smith Cree Nation, go out and form your own Indigenous police service, without apparently recognizing that that's next to impossible under current funding arrangements, where basically you have to get three governments to agree, which is almost impossible, and then the funding is really determined by which of the federal or provincial governments is going to pay the least money to Indigenous police services. And I also think that, you know, why I don't like the idea of it being regulated by the provinces is I think each Indigenous community can do something that makes sense for that community with respect to community safety, even if it doesn't fit into the traditional model of policing. And indeed, in non-Indigenous communities, I think we're slowly starting to recognize that traditional policing needs to learn from Indigenous peacekeeping with more of a focus on healing things like addictions and mental health issues.
0: This is The Sunday Magazine. I'm Saroja Coelho. I'm speaking with Kent Roach, law professor at the University of Toronto. He's also the author of Red Alert, The Future of the RCMP. Earlier, Kent, we were talking about the report from 2025, one of the last things that Justin Trudeau did while he was still in office as prime minister. He argued that the force should shift its focus to complex, specialized challenges such as national security, foreign interference, cybercrime, and transnational organized crime. That leaves us with a question. Is the force equipped to tackle those sorts of threats?
1: Well, unfortunately, I don't think it is, and that's why I called the book Red Alert. There was a parliamentary committee report raising a red alert, and in some ways, the Carney government has already recognized this in that there is pending legislation to create a Canadian financial crime agency. And I think some of the problem here is this federal policing, sometimes called by some people high policing because it's often high tech and involving dynamic and specialized areas. The RCMP is not well set up to train people and to retain people to do this specialized work. And even, you know, the Carney government has kind of committed to DAPO as the main training facility for the RCMP. And, you know, for DAPO is situated in Regina, and basically all RCMP cadets go for 6 months training. And I think that the parliamentary committee said of almost 900 hours of training, they spend 6 hours on federal policing, which is organized crime, national security, economic crime, cryptocurrency, all that kind of stuff that's really challenging and always changing. So I think what was right about the Trudeau report was it did recognize a need for a new form of training.
0: That's something that you get into deeply in the book. You call for modern police schooling. So did the report in 2025 from Prime Minister Trudeau. But this recommendation was rejected by the RCMP. I'm wondering briefly if you could tell me what you think the problem is with the training style itself and why the force would resist challenges and the suggestion of changes.
1: Yeah. Well, the force has been training its cadets there, you know, since 1885, the same year that Louis Riel was hanged there. And when I talk to RCMP officers, they really and honestly believe this is what makes a person a Mountie, surviving this tough experience where you're trained with troops and you're away from home, you're maybe away from your family. And unfortunately, the Carney government seems to have bought into this. They've agreed with the RCMP's new union, which is, you know, by the way, the largest police union, most powerful police union in Canada, to increase how many people are sent to DAPO in Regina and to increase their pay. But to me, this is a paramilitary sort of training that doesn't make sense either for local policing, which is increasingly working with mental health nurses and social workers and others, or the specialized dynamic world of federal policing where you have to learn about cryptocurrency and artificial intelligence, right, and new national security threats. And so, I have to say the RCMP loves DAPO. Some of its leaders are buried there. I understand it has has a deep significance there. I have no problems with the RCMP Museum at Depot. That's a big attraction in Regina. But that's why the last chapter of the book is based on a quote that as Depot goes, so does the RCMP. And I think right now the RCMP and the Carney government thinks that by putting more people through Depot, we will deal with the soft vacancies and the problems, the many problems that the RCMP are dealing with.
0: Meanwhile, Kent, I'm so sorry to cut in because we only have a few minutes left and I want to make sure we do the full scope of things. So that's the education piece. But you also imagine some changes to the relationship that the RCMP currently has with the Canadian Security Intelligence Service, or CSIS. And you write how some of the problems with the RCMP's underperformance is related to that dysfunctional relationship. Maybe briefly, you could just explain to us where some of the strain is there.
1: Yeah. Well, I mean, the problem is that CSIS sees its job simply as the collection of secret intelligence. The RCMP is obviously concerned with prosecution, which requires public and disclosable evidence. And so whether it's in the Delisle case or the Cameron Ortiz case, the FBI has actually told the RCMP about imminent security threats when CSIS did not, right? Because CSIS wants to keep things secret. And so I've kind of concluded that the only way to get around this problem is actually to go back to the future and go back to pre-1984 and put CSIS and RCMP in one big agency, so at least these competing mandates can be decided which one is more important in an individual case, as opposed to what's happening now, which is kind of bureaucratic routine means that CSIS does their investigation in splendid isolation from the RCMP's investigation.
0: Yeah, that really comes out in the book, that this, that the agencies actually actively get in each other's way.
1: Well, I mean, you know, it isn't so much, I mean, they, to be fair, they do deconflict, but, you know, we've been bailed out more than once by the FBI, and I worry about the FBI now, because under the Trump administration, they've taken a lot of people out of national security. They're dealing with immigration, they're dealing with the Epstein files, and as a Canadian, I'm kind of embarrassed, and this is frankly a weakness that we will have in our negotiations with the Americans, is any sense that the RCMP is not up to the job is going to be one of the weaknesses that the Trump administration will not be shy about trying to capitalize on.
0: Well, I thank you so much for spending some time with us, telling us a little bit about your book. And also, we have some time here to reflect on what these policing contracts might look like going forward. Kent, thank you so much.
1: Oh, thank you. It's been a pleasure, Saroja.
0: Kent Roach is a professor of law at the University of Toronto. He's also the author of Red Alert: The Future of the RCMP.

0: Oh, we are oh so easy on Sunday morning from their album Entrance Music. That was the North Carolina trio Okonski with Vista. And I'm Saroja Coelho. This is Sunday Magazine. We are live on CBC Radio and the free CBC News app. You can tune in on your own time at CBC Listen and wherever you get your podcasts. So when you think about the worlds of ancient Greece or Rome, what probably comes to mind is something big and dramatic, the incredible scenes, the epic battles and the tyrannical emperors and the myths, both terrifying and tragic. But the acclaimed classicist Mary Beard says that sometimes it's these everyday objects, the things that you can find and hold in your hand that help us understand the past. So that might be a little bit of graffiti on a wall or a miraculously preserved Roman pub, or just a morsel of ancient bread. And that is exactly where Mary starts her latest book, Talking Classics, The Shock of the Old. In it, she makes the case that studying the ancient world helps us better understand our own modern times. Pia Chattopadhyay spoke with Mary Beard back in May. This is their conversation.
1: You begin your story in a somewhat surprising place with an ancient bit of bread. Will you share that story with us?
2: Yeah, it goes back to when I was 5 years old. That's 1960, right? We lived in a very rural part of England. And my mum, who was a village school teacher, thought it was time when I was five that I saw London. She wanted us to go to the British Museum, and I wanted to go to the British Museum too, and I wanted to see the Egyptian mummies, you know, like every kind of slightly lurid five-year-old. It was dead Egyptians that really attracted me. And I remember my mum saying, and this is very schoolteacherly of her, I think, well, yeah, OK, if we're going to see the dead Egyptians, we'll go and look at the traces of how they lived as well. I slightly reluctantly agreed to that because I wasn't particularly interested. But there was an eye-opening, life-changing moment that happened in that, in a very surprising way, because after we'd seen the mummies, my mum at a certain point said, oh, my goodness me, that case has got a piece of 4,000-year-old Egyptian bread in it. Mm. Wow, you know, now you're talking bread. 4,000 years old. I mean, I don't know how many people remember what museums were like in 1960, but they were not built for kids. I couldn't see. The cases are very high, and I couldn't see this bread. And I was a bit wriggly and quite a big five-year-old, and my mum tried to lift me up so that I could see it, but it really wasn't working. At that moment, a bloke walks past, and I remember thinking he was an old bloke. I suspect now he was pushing 40, probably. And he said, was I wanting to look at something in particular? And I said, yeah, that piece of bread. And he must have been a curator, because he put his hand in his pocket, got some keys out, he opened the case, he lifted the piece of bread out of the case and held it in front of my nose. And that was a moment of complete amazement and wonderment, thanks to a curator who saw how important it was to open the case, to ask the kid what she was trying to see, and to help her, you know, to facilitate her understanding of the distant past.
1: Love that story. Love that story. In telling it, you introduce us non-ancient Greek speakers to a wonderful term. I don't know if I'm going to say it correctly, so help me out here. Thauma, it's T-H-A-U-M-A.
2: Yeah, I'd say it thauma, but, you know, actually, you're allowed to say it however you want.
1: Okay, what does it mean exactly?
2: Well, in ancient Greek, it's the word for amazement. You know, it is something which stops you in your tracks, and that can be anything from an eclipse or the pyramids, vast cosmic things, or it can be the surprise of what you find in the everyday. And what I was experiencing was, you know, the wonder of the ordinary. But it goes a bit beyond that, because it was also a quite key term in ancient philosophy, Plato and Aristotle, those guys, because they argued and this, I suppose, was my experience, that Fauma didn't just stop when you said, wow. Fauma was really interesting and a really important kind of emotion to feel, because it kick-started intellectual inquiry. It kick-started you saying, well, how did that survive? And why have we got that? And why is it here? And, you know, Plato said that Fauma was really the origin of philosophy. And I think it's not just that it's okay to feel amazed by very, very weird, odd or surprising things that have survived from deep antiquity, but actually it's really important that we keep that feeling of amazement. We allow ourselves to be amazed and to follow through and to wonder in both senses, I suppose, of the English word wonder. You know, I wonder at the bread and then I wondered how it got there.
1: I imagine, even though you've been a scholar of the ancient world for 50 years now, that you experience Fauma on the regular.
2: I still get tingles. I get a tingle when I go to Pompeii and I read some of the ordinary people's graffiti written on the wall. It's terribly simple. Sometimes it's a bit smutty. Sometimes it's kind of a bit poignant. I mean, there's an extraordinary little bit of graffiti which just says, Atomitus got me pregnant. And you thought, oh, my goodness. You know, you start to see that there's a whole story there about taking us into the lives of two people from 2,000 years ago. I do still feel excited. I mean, one of the most moving experiences I've had in the recent last 10 years or so is I went to Herculaneum, and because I was making a programme about some of the things that had survived from this town, which is just next door to Pompeii, I was allowed actually to touch the surviving cradle of a baby who had been killed in the eruption of Vesuvius in 79 CE. You know, I could do it very, very gingerly, and I think I was probably wearing gloves. And that feeling that I was there sort of rocking the cradle, that mum or that nurse or that slave 2,000 years ago also rocked, and the kind of tragedy of the sense that that baby didn't make it. The cradle was actually found with a tiny skeleton in it. The baby died in the cradle. But I can still follow in the footsteps of those people for whom that was part of their everyday life. That, to me, well, it stops me in my tracks still.
1: You mentioned Pompeii, and I want to go there with you. And you talked about smutty writings on the wall, because you take us into the Bar of Salvius. Pompeii, of course, is, you know, this is the Roman city that was buried, remarkably well preserved after Mount Vesuvius erupted in 79 CE. What is so special to you about this everyday Roman pub?
2: Yeah, this is an absolutely standard pub. And I think anybody who now visits the city of Pompeii will instantly recognise it's got a kind of counter for takeaways along the street and then a back room where you can go and sit down and have an evening of it. They come in very standard forms, about 100 of them in Pompeii. But this one for me is really, really special because it's got a painting on its wall depicting, in a sense, a kind of mirror back to the bar customers of life in the bar. It's a kind of almost a cartoon strip. They're quite crude figures that they've got speech bubbles coming out of their heads. And you can see the kind of scenes that you'd expect to see there. And so you get a couple having a snog and the bloke is saying, oh, I'd much rather do this with you than with whoever. You've got a couple of blokes getting pretty impolite, really, with a serving woman about whose drink is what. And she's giving quite a good bit back. She's saying, look, if you don't claim these drinks, I'll just give them to someone else, mate. And all that's written there in the Latin, in the speech bubbles. But the best bit for me is that the last two scenes show a pair of guys beginning to have an argument about a board game. anybody who's been to a British pub at closing time will instantly recognise this scene, because these guys are going at each other. They're being pretty filthily rude. There is the bar owner, the landlord, and what he's saying, as we see in his speech bubble, is what landlords have said for thousands of years. He's saying, look, guys, if you want to fight, you get outside. There we are, you know? I know what that feels like. Or I think I know what that feels like.
1: Yeah. We've all seen that that play out at a bar, British or otherwise.
2: Yeah.
1: Okay, so I think, Mary, that this all brings us to the subtitle of your latest book, which is The Shock of the Old. How then, in the classical world, which on one hand feels familiar, as you say, maybe for some people a bit boring, still shock?
2: There's two ways, I think, that really shakes up that sense of taking the ancient world for granted. One is the other side of that sense of familiarity that I've been talking about. Because, yes, you go to that bar in Pompeii and you think, I know this place, you know, I'm familiar with this. This is kind of encouraging because I think I could fit in here. And, of course, the other side of that familiarity, and it is surprising and shocking, is that, of course, we couldn't. That the classical world is absolutely gripping for me because it is both familiar, but it's also deeply weird and deeply alien. And I wouldn't be able to go to that bar and fit in. I wouldn't know what the rules were. I wouldn't know what women were supposed to do. I wouldn't know how much drink was too much. But even bigger senses of unfamiliarity is that those people who populate the bar and look like they're doing, and in part were doing, just the kind of things that we do, they had very different views of themselves, of their own identity, of what it was to be a person. And one of the things that got me very interested, and I hadn't really thought about it before, but it's stuck with me, is the sense that most people in the ancient world didn't know what they looked like. If you were very rich, you could have a mirror. But these are pieces of polished metal. They're not our modern glass mirrors. So the very rich would have the sort of idea that we would get of ourselves if we looked at ourselves in the back of a spoon, that kind of level of accuracy. Most people would have relied on catching a glimpse of their reflection in a pond or in a puddle. They would not have known what they looked like. And I suddenly thought, look, most of us now use Zoom and other forms of digital communication with images all the time. And I spend a hell of a lot of the day looking at myself in a laptop screen. To me, I am the most familiar face in the world. Now, what would it be like to be a person who couldn't have recognised themselves? And it seems so simple, that. But if you start to follow that through, to think, well, what difference does it make if you don't quite know what you look like? You find yourself looking at this really surprising world, which is utterly different from ours. The past is that funny combination of familiar and different.
1: If you're just joining us, we're doing a little archaeology, going back to the world of ancient Greece and Rome with one of the leading classicists of our times. Mary Beard is my guest. Her new book is called Talking Classics. Okay, so Mary, we love traveling the road to ancient Greece and Rome with you and hearing why it's so important for our modern times. There are so many other ancient cultures, from Persia to China to indigenous cultures, that sometimes can be overshadowed by Greece and Rome. I mean, they're called the classics. And you point out, I find this so interesting, how the classics have been classist and exclusionary. So walk me through that.
2: Yeah, well, I think as a basic principle, I don't think that the classics offers stuff that you can only get from Greek and Roman culture. Anybody who's done a little work in ancient Indian, ancient Chinese culture, to name just two, would say that it's, you know, it's dangerous to assume that what we call the classics, Greece and Rome, is on some kind of pedestal and is an admirable culture beyond any others. Now, for a start, not all of it is admirable. Try the slavery, try the misogyny. Admiring the ancient classical world is not a straightforward done deal. So I think that people like me, and I've spent my life studying the ancient Greeks and Romans, I think that we have a lot to get out of and a lot to be modest about when we look at other ancient cultures. I think that's fine. I'm not going to apologise. I happen to study ancient Greek, right, and ancient Roman culture. But I don't think that, therefore, that means they're the only shows in town. They are not the only shows in historical town. But broadly speaking, you can look right across the West, including transatlantically, and you can see that a knowledge of the ancient world became restricted to those who could afford to learn Latin. And I think that people in my position have to face up to that. You know, classics has not been used as a wonderful, inclusive, eye-opening subject for centuries. It's partly been used to keep people out. And it's also unavoidable to confront the fact that, you know, fascist dictators of the mid-20th century, Mussolini would be the best example, probably, really invested in the classical tradition, particularly the tradition of the Roman Empire, to justify their own. And I think that anybody who spent their life studying classics has to look that in the eye. I think we shouldn't forget that classics, over time, has been the legitimating brand of liberal movements and sometimes revolutionary movements. I mean, the French Revolution, Karl Marx said the French Revolution was fought in Roman dress. The American Revolution was also fought pretty much in Roman dress. And modern liberation movements in, let's say, South Africa have also found in the traditions of the ancient world ways of understanding their own struggles, their own problems, their own aspirations. And there is a marvellous account given by Nelson Mandela himself of he and the other prisoners on Robben Island when he was imprisoned there. What play did they put on? They put on Sophocles' 5th century tragedy, Antigone, about a woman who defies the oppression of the state to follow her own conscience. So I think we can get too bogged down in the illiberal traditions that have used the ancient world and forget about the liberal ones. Hmm. And classics, in a sense, doesn't belong either to left or right. It's there as a language we speak, something to argue about, something to help us see ourselves differently through, rather than being just a brand logo for some either right-wing or left-wing politics.
1: I'm glad you brought up the South African example, because I want to ask you about that, because there's a story you tell, and you get into it by saying, you know, every year classics departments and universities around the world write to you. They're in danger of being closed, losing funding, being told they're unimportant. They ask you for your support. And you write about what you say to voice that support. And it has to do with apartheid in South Africa. So tell us that story.
2: Yeah. I mean, there are myriad reasons, I think, why you can support classics still being part of an educational curriculum. But one of the things that's really stood out for me, and it was crystallised at a conference I went to a few years ago when classicists were talking about how classics had somehow been conscripted by oppressive regimes. A colleague of mine, who in fact herself was born in Zimbabwe, but had taught classics in South Africa at the mixed university of Witwatersrand, but during the apartheid regime. And she had listened very patiently to a lot of this lamentation. She said, look, when I look back at my experience of teaching in apartheid South Africa, what I remember most of all is having mixed classes, black students and white students. And I remember in our discussions of ancient slavery in those groups, I remember vividly that we could talk about and say things and have a freedom to argue about racism, slavery, exploitation, that we would not have had if we had been talking about modern-day South Africa. And what she was saying, and to put it in, you know, slightly modern jargon, is that classics and talking about the ancient world, I mean, I think it's eye-opening for loads and loads of reasons, but one of the things it offers a safe space where we can talk about problems that we still face. And I mean safe, you know, because the Greeks and Romans are long gone. You can think anything you want about them. You're not going to get hurt because you think, let's say, Socrates, the free speech icon of ancient Athens, that you're allowed to say he wasn't perfect, or that they should not have put him to death as they did. It gives you a place, it gives you a terrain where you can not be scared to argue what you want.
1: I want to end our conversation by going back to a younger Mary Beard. You know, that five-year-old with the ancient Egyptian bread, and then your earlier days as a student and scholar of classics. You say the question that kept you going, a question that other older scholars told you was not the right question, was, what on earth was it like to be there in the ancient world? So at this point, Mary, half a century in, are you any closer to answering that question?
2: This is going to sound like a Greek philosophical answer to that question. You know? This is going back to the traditions of Socrates and what you don't know and how important it is to recognise what you don't know. I think that I realise much more clearly than I used to of how difficult it is and why it's difficult, but why it's also intriguing and exciting to try to reconstruct what the ancient world was like. We never reach the past, you know. It's as, in some ways, as distant as the surface of Mars, which no doubt we will reach one day. But what I think is so exciting is to explore how you might put a picture of that very, very foreign and also familiar world together. What you can use, how you can do it. And I think that I understand why my old teachers were a bit severe with me when I said that I thought that was a good question, because I think, and I see the point, I think that sometimes saying, I want to know what it was like to be there, that ends up with you just projecting yourself and your own world back into the past. You know, you're not really getting there. You're putting your own version of the past into the picture rather than the past itself. I see all that. Yeah, I see it's complicated. But I think that if anybody says to me now, you know, I study the ancient world, but I'm not remotely interested in what it was like to be there, I think they missed a trick, honestly. You know, I see the philosophical difficulties, etc., etc., but you can't help but want to know.
1: Exactly. It is always such a pleasure to read your work and to hear from you, Mary Beard. Thank you so much once again. Appreciate you.
2: Thank you very much. Thank you. It's great to join you.
0: From May, that was Pia's conversation with the classicist Mary Beard. Oh, that was just delightful. They were talking about her latest book called Talking Classics, The Shock of the Old.

0: That's The New Pornographers with Colossus of Rhodes, titled after one of the seven wonders of the ancient world, a statue of the Greek sun god Helios. Well, that's it for this edition of the Sunday Magazine. Our team, Sarah Joyce Battersby, Levi Garber, Andrea Huang, Pete Mitten, Austin Pomeroy, and Theo Van Busekom. Our senior producer is Howard Goldenthal. Our executive producer is Brian Colton. And you can tune in on your own to get our podcast or discover more stories at cbc.ca/Sunday. You can also share your thoughts about anything you heard Sunday@cbc.ca. What on Earth is coming up next on CBC Radio? And next Sunday, David Common will be here with you on the mic. In the meantime, what a joy it's been to be with you for the last 2 weeks. You can catch me at my regular gig on Sunday and Saturday afternoons at Just Asking, where we take your calls live on all kinds of burning questions. cbc.ca/Just Asking for airtimes in your region. I'm Saroja Coelho. Thanks for tuning in and enjoy the rest of your weekend.
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3: Just Asking. What's in the news? How's your finances? Health? Relationships? You have questions, and with the help of experts, we try and make sense of it all. Let's figure it out together. Just Asking with Saroja Coelho, the Encore Edition, is coming up right after the news.
4: From CBC News, The World This Hour, I'm Neil Kumar. We begin in BC, where Penticton RCMP have confirmed the death of an 80-year-old woman in connection to the Bald Range wildfire. Meantime, there's no relief in sight for firefighters working that volatile and fast-growing fire. But there is a little bit of good news. A wildfire burning near Vernon has now been classified as held. And as Jessica Chung reports, thousands were forced to leave Summerland.
5: It's kind of strange being here in Penticton.
6: Doug Holmes is the mayor of Summerland. He's been with his community since the evacuation.
5: The entire population of Summerland is here.
6: And the number one question he's getting from residents is when they can go home.
5: We have to make sure the town is safe. We know power lines are down. We know the water is contaminated. All that has to be sorted out. Structures that might look safe might not be safe.
6: But what he does know is that homes and structures have been lost in the flames.
5: I've talked to many farmers who have told me they know that their barn has been lost.
6: But the number isn't clear. BC's Minister of Forests, Ravi Parmar, says the Bald Range fire is still growing on the north and south flanks, but conditions have made it hard for firefighting crews.
7: What we saw was like nothing we've seen in British Columbia's history.
6: Jessica Chung, CBC News, Penticton.
4: Conservative leader Pierre Poilievre says Canada has already given up too much in trade talks with the U.S. Negotiators under increasing pressure are trying to make a deal with the U.S. before another round of tariffs are imposed on August 19th. But critics like Poilievre say Prime Minister Mark Carney is caving too quickly. Alexander Silberman has more.
8: Conservative leader Pierre Poilievre criticizing Prime Minister Mark Carney's attempts to strike a trade deal with the U.S. Poilievre says Canada has caved to too many demands, including removing counter tariffs and cutting the U.S. a deal to share net toll revenue from the Gordie Howe International Bridge.
9: No more unilateral concessions before getting to the bargaining table. That has failed.
8: As talks continue, industry groups are urging the government to draw the line. Dairy Farmers of Canada is calling for protections for its industry as Trump repeatedly complains about the level of U.S. access to Canada's market. Mark Warner is an international trade lawyer in Toronto.
10: If the Prime Minister were to say that we're not going to make any further concessions on dairy or alcohol now, then that would probably be the end of the negotiation.
8: Alexander Silberman, CBC News, Montreal.
4: In eastern Ontario, researchers have confirmed that a tornado touched down near Kempville last Sunday. Western University's Northern Tornadoes Project says the twister cut a short path through a field and some trees. It had a maximum wind speed of 115 kilometers an hour, but there were no reports of any injuries and only minor damage. In India, there were flash floods in the Assam region overnight. The floods have claimed nearly 100 lives and forced at least 8,000 people to evacuate. And Israel's prime minister has rejected a Gaza peace plan that has been proposed by Donald Trump's Board of Peace. Caroline Bargut tells us more.
11: Israeli Prime Minister Benjamin Netanyahu said Israel rejects the 15-point plan for Gaza brokered by the U.S. Last month, U.S. President Donald Trump said his peace plan was moving to the next phase after his Board of Peace struck a historic agreement with Hamas to disarm. But that disarmament was on the condition that Israel halts its strikes in the Strip and gradually withdraw troops to an agreed-upon area. Now, Netanyahu, who's seeking re-election in October, says that's not going to happen. Israeli soldiers would not leave Gaza until Hamas is fully disarmed, including giving up light arms, which was not part of the deal. The Israeli PM also rejected calls for a two-state solution. He said, as long as I am prime minister, a Palestinian state will not be established. Caroline Bargut, CBC News, Washington.
4: And that is The World This Hour. For CBC News, I'm Neil Kumar.

Si bisi nala utikungene nala tutit nunavume nunavimelo. 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

0: Marcia Young in for Sarojo Coelho. This is Just Asking, the repeat edition. On this show, we take your questions about the week's news stories and help you figure out what it all means for your life.
1: It's ironic that now that peacekeeping is far more complex and difficult, that the developed countries have packed it in.
0: Canada is withdrawing its peacekeeping troops from a number of UN-led missions around the world. Critics say this spells the end of this country's legacy as a peacekeeping nation. Canada's former ambassador to the UN, Bob Rae, took your questions about Canada's role in peacekeeping around the world and its defense priorities now. Then in our second hour,
2: third spaces are indeed the original sites of democracy. So when you take away or limit access to third spaces, you're actually limiting civic participation and access to

0: that of the Empire of Peace.
1: That was part of the speech former Canadian Prime Minister Lester B. Pearson gave after receiving the Nobel Prize in 1957. He'd earned the prize for his role in creating the United Nations peacekeeping force the previous year. That's during the Suez Crisis. Since then, Canadian peacekeepers wearing symbolic blue berets have served in dozens of UN peacekeeping missions around the world. That includes the mission in Rwanda during the genocide in the 1990s, a mission famously led by retired Lieutenant General Roméo Dallaire in 2012. Dallaire said this.
2: I think peacekeeping is something that is still going to be part of what Canada should be doing in future. I think that is part of our DNA.
1: Part of our DNA, but many would say that is no longer true. Canada's contributions to UN peacekeeping have steadily declined over the past two decades. And last month, the Department of National Defense quietly announced they would withdraw from peacekeeping missions in Cyprus, Kosovo, South Sudan, and the Democratic Republic of Congo. Critics say this is the last nail in the coffin for Canada's peacekeeping legacy. So today, we're taking all your questions about this country's role in peacekeeping overseas and our defense priorities today. Bob Ray is joining me now. He served as Canada's ambassador to the United Nations from 2020 to 2025, following a distinguished career in politics. You can call us with your questions for Bob Ray about Canada, peacekeeping in the world, and what should be our defense priorities. The number to reach us is 1-888-416-8333. That is 1-888-416-8333. Bob Ray, thank you so much for joining us today.
3: Thank you very much, Marcia. It's good to be with you.
1: So let's start with your reaction to the news that Canada will be pulling its peacekeeping troops out of these UN-led missions.
3: I think it's a serious mistake, and I've said so publicly. Anybody wants to follow me on in Policy Magazine or on my Substack or anywhere else will know that I've made very clear this week my views about the decision by the Department of National Defense to begin the process of pulling back what is, it has to be said, a very, very modest Canadian physical contribution to peacekeeping. We continue to support peacekeeping from a financial point of view. Canada pays its dues, and we lead discussions at the UN on the future of UN peacekeeping. But I think this was a very unwise decision. I don't think it's necessarily irreversible. Mm-hmm. My sense is it was announced in the middle of the summer by DND because they thought maybe people wouldn't notice. But I think they know that in this day and age, everybody notices. And it's a wrong-headed decision, and I'm happy to elaborate, but I'll just leave it at that.
1: Well, let's talk about the modest aspect of our peacekeeping commitments right now. If you can maybe detail, because I think some Canadians would be surprised to understand the numbers.
3: Well, they're very low. I mean, we don't contribute large numbers of troops. We contribute some contributions of service from police officers across the country. That's not part of this DND announcement, but we have several women and men who are actively working in some very tricky assignments in Africa, in Haiti, and other places where they are offering the best advice they can to police forces that are engaging in attempts to create, establish civil order, to fight corruption, and do a bunch of other things that are absolutely essential. On the military side, our contribution is small. It's never recently been so much boots on the ground, as we say, as a relatively small number of boots on the ground, often doing things in terms of training, logistics, looking at, how to provide some leadership component. But, from my experience as ambassador, part of my job was to manage the requests that were coming in to the mission that we would discuss with the military side of the mission. We have

0: We have military advisors to the mission who will play a key role about, you know, this, a request to do something here or there. And the response from headquarters would always be a flat no. Mm. And as this began to develop in my experience in New York, I did everything I could internally to discuss with the government, the people I talked to in the Foreign Affairs Ministry and the Prime Minister's office and elsewhere, as to why this attitude was a mistake, because it really meant that we were not participating in some key issues in Africa and in other parts of the world where there are serious breakdowns in security that are leading to massive displacement of local populations and many other serious political issues. And there really is a very narrow view in DND at the moment that looks at, well, what are the Americans doing? Mm-hmm. What are they asking us to do? What's NATO doing? What are they asking us to do? And that's sort of the end of the story. They're not interested in looking at a wider world in which there's a lot of issues that need to be addressed and where I believe Canada should be making a larger contribution, not only continuing with our financial contributions, which are significant, but also in looking at where we can attach some personnel to help make a difference. And there are some people within DND who agree with me, but unfortunately they're not playing a decision-making role. And I think it's the reason that I went public now is obviously I can, because I'm no longer employed by the government, but also because I think there has to be a wider understanding and public debate, particularly as in we're in the middle of a defense policy review, where there has to be a component that would include the work we do with the UN, with other multilateral missions that are involved in some of these critical issues. It's not about being nostalgic for the Blue Berets of the past, but it's about understanding that we live in a very insecure world, and to really just say we're not getting engaged in some of this stuff because we don't feel comfortable doing it anymore, I just think is a huge mistake. The idea that we don't have the resources to do it becomes less and less credible, because the lion's share of any additional budget coming from the federal government is going to the Department of National Defense. So it's now up to the Prime Minister, in my view, and to the other ministers in the cabinet to weigh in on what is in fact happening to undermine our efforts with the UN and other international bodies that are looking at these critical security issues.
1: So let's talk about one of the critical issues that is happening right now. For example, in Democratic Republic of Congo, today, a flare-up of more attacks, people killed along the border with Uganda. Democratic Republic of Congo is one of the places that we will be leaving. Some people might say that there is no peace to keep right now, so we are justified in pulling out. What would you say?
0: Well, conflict resolution should be at the heart of our work internationally. We should be working in the fields of mediation, conflict resolution, as well as in policing and additional military assistance and security. Of course, to achieve a political solution requires, which is the basis of a peace, requires a political element to everything that we do. But, for example, you raised the Congo, a very good example. Well, what exactly are we doing there? Well, the people that we have there on the ground are enormously helpful to our country, as well as to other countries, in assessing what exactly is this conflict about? What is it going to take to find a solution? What are the elements that have to be provided? And the fact that we do that through the UN gives us more access, gives us more ability, if we allow our people working in the field, much greater ability to report back to everyone about what's going on, to develop an understanding within the military itself as to why these conflicts are happening, why they're so significant, the impact that they're having. And the notion that we would absent ourselves and just say, sorry, we're putting our footprint somewhere else. I just think it's a major, major mistake. I think it's a serious mistake in judgment. I think it's missing the point, missing the boat, missing the opportunities to contribute. And the notion that we simply don't have the resources to do it, I think is nonsense, because the amount that's being contributed, the numbers of people that are involved are in the dozens. They're not in the hundreds. And that number will come down. The other issue, which has always dominated our interest in the last 15 years, has been the issue of encouraging greater participation by women in peacekeeping and women in conflict resolution and in mediation efforts. So as we reduce our profile, that issue will be reduced as well. I have absolutely no doubt. And that, I think, is a critical problem.
1: I mean, in Cyprus, there's one officer. And it's incredible to think after so many years, decades of a presence there, a lot of Canadians might be surprised to know that we will not have one shortly.
0: Well, that's one officer when we've been asked to do more. And that's one officer when it would not have taken a lot of imagination. I know from other sources that the UN the government officials in the region have asked us to do more, and Canada is consistently saying no. And frankly, it's embarrassing, because it really means that all the talk that we put forward is saying we're back at the world, we're engaging, we have alternative strategies. You just know that within DND itself, it's as I said, there's only two people they listen to. One is the Pentagon, the second is NATO, and that's the end of the story. And
1: so
0: that's a serious problem.
1: Where does Canada then stand compared to other G7 countries in this issue, in this discussion of peacekeeping?
0: Very poorly. I mean, the Brits, the Germans, the French are all contributing something, not mammothly. I mean, I don't want to talk too much. I have a tendency to go on and on, but the fact is that peacekeeping has changed since the days Mr. Pearson won the Nobel Prize. First of all, the UN has changed. There's now 190 countries, not 60 countries. So you're looking at a different world. And for many developing countries, or countries that are in the process of developing military capacity, the opportunity to provide troops to the UN is an important source of training, and it's also an important source of income, because they get paid to contribute their troops. So the Western countries have tended to reduce their troop contributions, but to add more specialized forces, smaller numbers, but involving some acute areas where we've been asked to provide particular assistance. And I can tell you that at the United Nations, there's lots of people who say, well, if you don't want to do this, how about that? They'll say, how about providing a medical team? How about providing other ways in which you can contribute? And the answer from DND is consistent. No, no, no, no. And I think that positioning is bad for Canada. And I think the fact that now we're saying, in case you didn't hear us, it really is no, no, no, no. And I think that, frankly, is something that Canadians need to understand, that our overall contribution to all of the efforts that the UN is making in the areas of conflict resolution, mediation, increasing the political role we can play in these areas is not being supported by the critical arm of the Canadian government when it comes to looking at international security, and that's the Department of National Defense. They have zero interest in the United Nations, none. And if somebody says to me, oh, yes, we do, I would just say, well, I've been at meetings where it was absolutely apparent to anybody in the room that there was no willingness on the part of the Department of National Defense to take a serious look at how to engage effectively with the United Nations and with the work that the UN is doing in a number of particular areas.
1: I'm going to ask you why there's no interest, and if we can drill down to that. But let me just invite our listeners to become part of our conversation. I am speaking with Bob Rae, Canada's former ambassador to the United Nations. Today, we're taking all your questions about Canada's role in global peacekeeping. You can call us right now at 1-888 416-8333. That's 1-888-416-8333. So if we can get back to that, why is there no interest?
0: I think it's a long history. It's not a recent phenomenon. I mean, it's been growing over the years. I think a lot of it dates back to some of the very tough contributions and tough interventions we've made in the past in Somalia, which obviously had a very unhappy and difficult...
1: Canadian soldiers involved in the murder of a teenager.
0: Exactly. Yeah. And dealing with the consequences of that and the decision to for the government to just get rid of the unit that existed prior to that. And secondly, I think if you look at the conflicts in the Balkans and a conflict in Rwanda, two generals who emerged from that experience, Lou McKenzie and Romeo Dallaire, and they came out with very different interpretations of what had happened. Mr. McKenzie felt that the UN, and he's written about this in the past and been very public about it, that working with the UN was simply too difficult. There were too many competing political actors. It was not really a great experience. And Romeo Dallaire was very different. I mean, he came out of it obviously deeply traumatized by the experience that he'd had in Rwanda and in the middle of a genocide, not getting the instructions he was asking for from the UN. But he didn't come out of it saying we should never be doing this. He came out of it saying we have to be leading a new way of doing these missions, and we have to be insisting on reforms at the UN which will make a difference. And Romeo, to this day, has remained a very active participant in public debates around child soldiers. He has a foundation which has been developing work in many, many different parts of the world. And my point is, look, I mean, the McKenzie view that says this is just a mess, don't touch it, is actually the wrong view. The view has to be, there are many, many poorly thought out elements to these, many of these missions. But the point is not to abandon them. The point mm-hmm. is to change them and to improve them. And the point for Canada is to figure out how can we be a more constructive player. But that's not a role that DND wants Canada to play. And foreign ministers and ambassadors to the UN, I think if you were to poll all the ambassadors who are living, and certainly the late Stephen Lewis was in my presence, was extremely clear about the nature of his experience on these issues. But even, you know, Prime Minister Mulroney was very committed to peacekeeping.

0: Prime Minister Chretien was committed to it and knew that, you know, their power lay in making decisions on behalf of the government of Canada. Mr. Harper's focus was very much on the Afghan mission, which was not technically a UN peacekeeping mission, but it was being carried out by NATO with the approval of the United Nations. It's important to remember that. And Canada played a key role in that experience. That also was a difficult experience. But I just think it's important for us not to be seen to be abandoning what will be an ongoing effort to try to improve the ability of the UN's work on peacemaking and peace building and peacekeeping.
1: We have a question from...
0: That's a key issue. Yeah, go ahead.
1: Yeah, we have a question from a listener. His name is Christian Opstein in Edmonton. And before the show, he wanted to ask a question about his experience. He was a former service member. So let's take a listen.
2: I'm an ex-service member with the Canadian Armed Forces, mainly with the Army. When I was heard about the UN missions, I noticed a lot of times it was mainly officers who were being deployed. This is just kind of my own experience. But is the withdrawing from the UN missions more to do with the lack of personnel, especially since there's new commitments within the NATO missions sphere, especially in the deployment in Latvia and then other parts of Eastern Europe? Thank you.
1: So he's asking about personnel, and is it maybe a numbers issue?
0: Well, the numbers are so small that I think it almost undermines the argument. That's certainly the argument that D&D will make. I mean, I have heard, since writing this article, I've heard many anecdotes. I heard from somebody who worked in the government 30 years ago and said that when Bill Graham tried to respond positively to a request for a couple of senior officials, officers to be assigned to a mission, told by D&D it couldn't be done, and there was no opportunity and no possibility, and just absolutely nixed the idea. The other people that I talked to in the forces say you can't, when you're looking at, you know, in the tens, not like we're not talking about, nobody's asking Canada to send 1,000 troops somewhere. That's not in the cards. I mean, when that was mooted even remotely as a possibility with the Haiti conflict, under Mr. Trudeau, Canada made a very, I think, wise decision to say, you know, we're not going to contribute that number of people for a mission that we can't completely control and which is difficult for us to justify from a security point of view. We have to be careful with how we do those things. But then when you're asked to say, well, does that mean you can't put in 5 people who are going to be providing some logistical support or trying to figure out how do we build up a stronger intelligence component in the Haiti mission so that we're able to do the kind of surveillance that will support the mission that's now in place, which is not technically a Security Council mission, but it's nevertheless a mission that is being carried out under the umbrella of the Security Council resolution. You sort of say it's the absolutist way in which you say, well, if we can't, you know, if we can't do this, that means we can't do anything. And I think that's mistaken kind of thinking. Plus, recruitment is now up. We have, thanks to the decisions the government has made, I think it's fair to say that we've really turned the corner on encouraging people to see that there's a future for them in military service. But one of the ironies is when you do polling, what's the one thing that Canadians take the greatest pride in when it comes to the military? And a lot of it has to do with peacekeeping.
1: Well, and maybe, dare I say, maybe some myth-making about what we've been doing in peacekeeping, because the numbers are small and the deployments have not been what they were back in the 60s, 70s, and potentially 80s. But I want to ask you about Haiti. So, you know, in 2024, you were Canada's UN ambassador when Prime Minister Trudeau declined to send peacekeeping troops to Haiti during an eruption of gang violence in Port-au-Prince. At the time, you said, quote, Haitian institutions themselves have to play the leadership role. We don't think it works for Canada or any other country to substitute itself for institutions that should be able to

0: do the job. Was that the right decision?
1: In the circumstances, yes, because Haiti is one of those issues where Mr. Trudeau felt, and I'm not going to speak for him, but he made it very clear, and I accepted his judgment when he said that, look, we know that there's so much corruption going on in that country, and there's so little assurance that a major effort by Canada will produce genuine stability and genuine change, that we have to put more pressure back on the Haitians themselves to make greater efforts, first of all. And secondly, we will contribute financially to a force that will support additional support to the Haitian security effort and to the Haitian National Police. But you know, Canada has not only spent billions of dollars in Haiti, we've also sent three missions over the last 40 years. And in that circumstance, I think Mr. Trudeau felt this was just going to be going through the same process with potentially the same result, and that was his concern. But in defense of Mr. Trudeau, I would say very strongly of what the Trudeau government did on the Haiti file, more than any other country. And we were instrumental in bringing together the focus necessary for an effective multilateral force.
0: So and does that mean, like, were we instrumental as Canadians in bringing Kenya and the CARICOM, the Caribbean nations that contributed soldiers? How did that work?
1: Well, we went through the piece of raising the money and also providing sort of what I call the logistical support together with other countries, together with the Americans and others, to make sure that the mission had a chance of success. But I mean, I would certainly agree with the Secretary General that, you know, there's going to be a need for an ongoing presence in Haiti over an extended period of time. And my view was and remains that Canada should be prepared at least to consider taking a greater role in dealing with that. But I think those people who say that until we can get a greater attention and focus on dealing with the corruption issue, it's going to be difficult for us to make great progress. Now, of course, as in all the rest of the Americas, the situation is completely clouded by the so-called Trump doctrine, which basically seems to say this entire part of the world, including Canada, is just our backyard. So we'll take full responsibility. And in that circumstance, it's really, really difficult to have something that looks like a regional partnership to deal with the security issue in the region.
0: We have some callers who would like to get in on this conversation. So let's go and have a chat first with Benjamin. You have a question.
2: Yes, right. Recognizing Canada's very recent commitments to, not voice commitments, but recognizing the government's voice desire to take a greater role in NATO affairs, and recognizing in particular their commitments at recognizing particularly Mr. Carney's speech at Davos last year, talking about a new world order formed by the middle powers, and in particular their outsized role in trying to get the defense bank here, recognizing that Canada, the Canadian government's been taking a very deep interest in both defense and international affairs, I'm trying to figure out, recognizing the military commitments that have been pulled back, how is the Canadian government going to supplement their stated commitments now that they are pulling back many of these military commitments?
1: Well, that's a good question. That's one of the questions that I've been asking. I mean, there is supposed to be a defense policy review going on, and there's supposed to be a defense policy coming out. But given this decision by DND, I have deep concerns over whether that review will actually refer to the broader security issues that go beyond the NATO or the Pacific, wherever you say these are the focuses of our attention. And you sort of say, well, what do we, does that mean we're not paying any attention to Africa? We have no views on how we deal with a rapidly deteriorating security situation in many countries in Africa with huge levels of displacement. It's contributing to a massive global refugee crisis. I mean, I don't know that it's really possible to have a serious discussion about these issues unless you have a truly global lens about what you're trying to do, and then say, okay, within that lens, what's our role and how do we fix it? And to eliminate the UN from that lens, all I'm saying is to do that, and this to me was the reason I made a fuss about it, is not, you say, well, what difference does it make if we go from being 30th to being 50th? And I said, well, the real difference is we're not even talking about it, and it's important for Canadians to talk about it, and it's important for people who have a certain degree of knowledge about the overall global security situation to have something to say about it. And we simply can't take our perspective from the Pentagon any longer when it comes to some of these broader security issues, where Canada needs to have its own lens and its own view. And even though we're not a superpower, if we're going to be an effective middle power together with other middle powers, do we want to be the country that says, oh, by the way, we're pulling right out of the UN? I mean, I think the Brits, the UK is not going to pull out of the UN. France is not going to pull out. The Germans are still going to have some people involved in missions and doing different things. I think this is a bad signal.
0: Well, D&D has called this a rebalancing. And, you know, and also we've dropped to 65th place in terms of peacekeeping in the world. I mean, what meaning does that have, rebalancing, when we take a look at the, you know?
1: Well, they also say they're broadening their global footprint, which is just not true. I mean, it's nonsensical to say that we're getting out of Africa. And we are, I mean, it's a very clear indicator within the thinking of D&D to say, well, these countries we don't want anything to do with. And, you know, if we're asked to do something in the Middle East, maybe, though, again, not entirely clear what that is. But there's just a lack of coherence to this thing, because it's not a rebalancing. The withdrawal from the UN has been going on steadily since the beginning of the 21st century. And, you know, the idea that somehow this is, we've overcommitted to the UN, therefore we have to rebalance somewhere else, is frankly nonsensical, because there has been a steady lack of willingness to really engage on that front within senior levels of D&D going back decades. And this is just the sort of the little straw that broke the notorious camel's back. But that's why I think I think it's time we said, you know, hang on here. Let's really understand what's happening.
0: I'm speaking with Bob Rae, former ambassador to the United Nations. Today, we're taking your questions about Canada's role in global peacekeeping. Call us at 1-888-416-8333. Brad is on the line. Brad, you've got a question.
3: Yes, hi. Good afternoon. I agree wholeheartedly with you, Mr. Rae, with regards to how we've changed the way we perceive our role. And as I feel that as a result, for example, in Rwanda, when we had peacekeepers there, I personally know somebody, a soldier there, and they came back with severe PTSD because of their rules of engagement. They were not allowed to engage when they were literally watching these horrific actions being taken. And I wanted to find out what your thoughts were with regards to, if we did proceed with peacekeeping forces, if you thought that having the rules of engagement changed so that they wouldn't feel helpless and we wouldn't have these people, these soldiers traumatized by what they saw. And then I have a second follow-up question related.
1: Yeah, I think the decisions that have been made by governments, not just this government, but by other governments, to really limit the ability of Canadians to participate fully in missions is something that we need to understand, and we need to review. Because yeah, I mean, you talk about your friend. I mean, Romeo Dallaire felt that he didn't have. No, it wasn't from the government of Canada that he didn't have it. He felt it. He didn't have it from Kofi Annan. He didn't have the approval to do what he felt needed to be done, and that led to his writing about the challenges of these peacekeeping missions. I'm not saying that they're easy. I'm not saying that they're at all times, it's just about being a policeman, walking down a line and keeping a truce. Sometimes, as Marcia mentioned, sometimes there's no truce there, and that makes it very, very difficult. So yes, I do think our rules of engagement would have to be reviewed in such a way that they could be more robust, so we could actually deal with the security situations in which we find ourselves as Canadian members of a mission. But UN commanders all complain that every Western contingent that comes with them, and even many other countries' contingents, come with so many caveats and so many limitations that sometimes they're not able to be as effective as they would like to be able to be as they try to deal with deteriorating security situations. And that's part of a broader, I think, discussion at the UN that has to happen with respect to the future of peacekeeping and how it should operate and how it can be made more effective. There's a lot of talk about the need for more regional peacekeeping forces from Africa, from the African Union, for example. And I think that's something which has got a lot of legs and which will, I think, continue to be very seen as very significant. But it's really difficult for Canada to play the kind of role in those discussions that I think Canadians would expect our government to do, given our experience. I mean, we've been involved in UN peacekeeping since the 1940s, since the day the UN was created. Mm-hmm. We had Canadian soldiers assisting in Kashmir, in the Middle East, in other critical points where there had to be movement. Long before General Dallaire was there, we had General Burns, General ELM Smiler Burns, who was an extraordinary man, been very instrumental in the Italian campaign. And he came out of that, and I know this because as a young person, my father was posted at a place where General Burns was posted, and they were very close friends, and Tommy would talk a lot about what his experience in the war had led him to believe had to be his future as a military person. He said, "We are the ones who know what the suffering is, and how bad war is, and how destructive it is. And so we have to be in the forefront of putting peace first." And he eventually became Canada's ambassador to the disarmament conference. And so that's a signal of the kind of sensibility and the kind of thinking that we've seen in Canada's military leadership.
0: But the cost is...
1: We're missing that.
0: The cost, though, of these missions is high when lives are lost. Kenya is experiencing now 3 soldiers killed in Haiti and at least potentially almost 10 soldiers injured in accidents. Is it fair to kind of pass on this peacekeeping to other countries to make them do it and we'll just, pay?
1: No, I don't think it is fair. I think it should be foundational to us that we will be prepared to play a role. I mean, look, Haiti, we lost over 150 people in Afghanistan. And I think that weighed very heavily on Canadians. I also think it led to a greater appreciation on the part of Canadians about what it meant to be a country that has a military tradition, which we do have. And ironically, despite the name, peacekeeping is about trying to reduce the impact of war and trying to deal with the basis of conflict. And I think it's a mistake to think that, well, this is being done by the UN and therefore we shouldn't have anything to do with it. and we'll pay for others to go off and do it. I think that's equally a mistake. Now, the other conclusion of that argument is what President Trump has said, which is the United States will not contribute, will only contribute to those missions that we think are in our interest, and we won't contribute financially to others. So, I mean, the financing of UN peacekeeping is also in a serious state of crisis, which is just, by the way, a very major part of current discussions at the UN and elsewhere as to how we can go forward more effectively.
0: We have David on the line, and he has a question for us. Hi, David.
4: Hi. I'll just preface it with I'm a 70-year-old member or ex-member of the Canadian Forces. I found myself a 17, 18-year-old kid sitting in Egypt in 1974, 1975. And I also was in Cyprus in 1976. Both tours of duty there were as a UN peacekeeper, and it was a large commitment. We were committing the better part of a battalion to these theaters, to these roles. I look at, for example, Cyprus, and look at the fact that the UN or the Canadian government's drawing down or going to leave places like Cyprus. And I question the validity of us being there in the first place. From the perspective of somebody that was there, I stood on an OP and read my little script to every dignitary that walked by and said, this is it, this is us, this is where we are, this is the Greek side, this is the Turk side. And you would go through this spiel. Anything that happened, any incidents, we would have to report them. That would go up the line, and that was the end of what we heard. So I question, here we are 53 years since I've been there. What have we actually accomplished, especially with a place like Cyprus?
1: Well, I mean, David, I appreciate your service. I think listening very carefully to what you say, when it comes to the Cyprus situation, we'll never know whether it is in fact the presence of the UN and of the truce that was created in the 60s and again in the 70s, whether that Canada had to be there to do that. But the fact is that there is hardly any fighting underway there. There are now peace talks going on. There have been intermittently over many, many years, but they're back now on the table. And the military presence there has allowed for that to happen. So you can say, well, Canada shouldn't be part of that. But the question is, that doesn't mean that nobody should be there, or that it's not useful to have UN peacekeepers in a situation where there actually is a peace to keep. And that's one of the situations where that's the case. I can tell you that the Canadian political representatives at the UN who've been involved in engaging with the Turks and the Greeks and the Turkish Cypriots and the Greek Cypriots are very conscious of the fact that we played a critical role in the 70s and in the 60s in supporting a presence there that stopped fighting that was caused a lot of loss of life and the displacement of hundreds of thousands of people as a result of the Turkish invasion in the 70s. And so it's like the Maytag repairman. You say there's nothing to do, or what we do is not that useful. But you say, well, yeah, we have stopped conflict. But there are many other situations which are quite different from the Cyprus situation. And in the end, all I'm saying is not that, does it make a difference that we have one person here or there? What I'm saying is that this notion that somehow we don't see engaging globally with the UN as being an important aspect of Canadian security thinking and military strategy, I think is a mistake. And I think it's missing an element that should not be missing. And I say that because I regret it, but also because I think it's actually an even bigger mistake than that, because I think it reduces our credibility and it reduces our ability to actually implement some of the other things which we now say are critical for our policy. So if we want to hold up our heads at the UN with other countries, it becomes very hard to do that when an important component of Canadian foreign policy, the Department of National Defense, announces something in the middle of the night, in the middle of the summer, and that's the end of the story.
0: Mm. Well, you know what? We reached Just Asking listener Anne Murphy in St. John's, Newfoundland, before the show, and she has a question about some of the reasons behind this. So this was her question.
5: I guess I'm wondering how Putin and Trump and their policies and politics are affecting Canada's decision to pull back on peacekeeping missions, and also whether or not their actions are forcing other countries to cut back on their peacekeeping missions.
0: What do you say to that?
1: Well, I don't think there's much question that the position, the aggression that Mr. Putin has shown against the people of Ukraine, and now the threats to the security of Western Europe, Eastern, all of Europe more broadly, and the way in which Mr. Trump has redefined security as being, you know, all about what's in the United States' national interest and how do we protect that and what do we do. That, in effect, has contributed to turning our world upside down. I think that's right. But I think it's a mistake for Canada to say, well, because that's happened, we have to do everything for NATO and everything for what's happening in Asia Pacific, because these have been identified as our key areas of concern, and we don't need to. We're not going to do the others. And my argument is twofold. One is, we're actually not doing very much for the others, so you don't really need to kind of do anything, frankly, other than you need to seriously think about what more you can do. But it does also mean that we have to recognize that by doing something like this and by seeming to be pulling away from the UN, which is symbolically what this represents, is a really terrible signal, because what both those countries, Russia and the United States, are contributing to is an undermining of any sense of there being international rules or international ways of doing things or the importance of multilateralism. And, you know, we need multilateralism. We need global perspectives to deal with things like climate change, like displacement, like pandemics, like global security that's at great risk in many different places. And for us all simply to retreat to our own little corners and say, we're more comfortable working this way and this is how we're going to do things, is a big mistake. It's a very serious mistake. It's not a question of is it moral or whatever. It's just a matter of it's a mistake, because it really reduces our overall capacity to look at the world as a whole and understand where all the security challenges really are. And in many cases, the security challenges are in places where Canada needs to be. Mm-hmm. And to even in a small way, to pull away from that and to say we're, quote, rebalancing what we're doing, I think is very short-sighted and ultimately will not work to our benefit.
0: I wonder, though, how alone Canada would be in wanting to pursue peacekeeping. There are developing countries that are filling some of the gaps, but what other developed nations would be with us?
1: Well, I think I mentioned that, in fact, when you look at, you know, where some of the contributions are coming from, Strategic contributions are coming from many of our NATO allies. The Swedes continue to be deeply involved. Norwegians continue to be deeply involved. The Finns continue to be deeply involved. We talk about our Nordic, you know, our Nordic friends. Well, our Nordic friends would be looking askance at us at the moment, just saying, what's wrong with you guys? Why wouldn't you see what goes on at the UN as being part of our identity? And a lot of this, Marcy, really comes back to the extent to which we identify ourselves as being the American's younger brother, and to what extent we identify ourselves as being a truly independent country that wants to play a role. And this tension in our national and international policies has been there for a very, very long time. And this sense that the view that really counts is the Pentagon view, and the UN view doesn't matter at all. And, you know, we have to move away from that kind of thinking. That's been a long debate in Canada for some time now. And this to me is sort of like, okay, let's have this discussion, because we're now entering into a world where our American friendship is much less secure than it once was, because of what President Trump represents, because of what he believes in, because of what he does. And that's ultimately more important than what he says. But all of those things speak to the undermining of the role of international organizations. And Canada cannot be a parrot of that conversation. We must not do that. That takes away from who and what we are as a country, and the kind of role that we need to play. And so if we really want to play with other middle powers, why don't we talk to them before we make a decision like this? Why don't we engage with them? Because, the United States has complete, under the current government of the United States, the United States has complete contempt for the United Nations. And they demonstrate that every day. I was there for a period of time under both Trump 1 and Trump 2. So I know what it's like. And we need to understand that there are a lot of other countries that don't feel that way. And I think this decision by DND undermines Prime Minister Carney. I think it undermines his vision of the kind of role that we want to play, the connections we want to make with other countries who are genuinely deep allies. Swedes are not abandoning the UN. The Norwegians are not abandoning the UN. The Danes are not abandoning. The Brits are not abandoning. You go down the list and you say, so why would we be coming up with these really minimal arguments as to why we're doing this? When you look at, you know, what we've been trying to say about our new vision of our place in the world.
0: I have to switch gears just a little bit, because this country is dealing with a climate change-related natural disaster. Since you and I started speaking, BC Premier David Eby declared a provincial state of emergency due to wildfires in the province. Now, the Canadian Armed Forces do have an operation for natural disaster response. How much should climate change, do you think, factor into how we think about our defense resource allocations in our new priorities?
1: I think our overall security, our concept of security has to be much broadened to deal with the fact that we are, like every country, we are deeply impacted by climate change today. And the issue of how we adapt and how we respond to climate change, to come down to the, you know, flooding and forest fires, is a critical issue. And I do believe that we are going to need to deepen much more our responses to the management of our natural resources and the impact that forest fires and flooding and extreme events are having on all parts of the country. Now, will that include the military? Yes, of course it will. But it's not only the military. It's about, do we need a national firefighting force? How do we create with the provinces, because they have responsibility for natural resources? How do we create the institutions that will deal with that? How do we deal with the situation facing many communities, remote, indigenous, non-indigenous communities in the middle of the boreal forest who are being impacted by these terrible fires? And I think that the notion, I saw a couple of letters to the editor saying, well, we've always had forest fires. What's the big deal? Mm. This is different. The number and the intensity of forest fires is greater than it's ever been in our history. And so we need to understand that, and that requires a different response. And I would be very surprised if the federal and provincial governments didn't take it upon themselves to say we have to do things differently, and we have to do things with greater determination. It may include a special component of the military, but it will, frankly, we're looking at a much broader range of forces, institutions that have to be impacted by how we cope with the transformation of our ecology that is taking place before our eyes. It's a terrible tragedy for the people who are impacted, and it's something all Canadians have to realize. This is another rupture. This is another way in which the world we're in is different than the one that we grew up in, and we're going to have to come at it differently. And I think that's got to be seen as a critical component of what we do as a country.
0: Mm. Right now in BC, there are 104 active wildfires, but we know that people have been given evacuation notices in the Okanagan region. So that is an issue that is really concerning for so many people in that part of the country and beyond. We have a caller, Timothy. What is your question?
6: Hi. I mean, I could go on all day, but I'm a veteran of 13 different peacekeeping operations as military civilian with the UN, NATO, OSCE, and so forth. I met Mr. Ray in Libya when I was senior defense reform advisor for the UN mission there. So basically, it's about the overall Canadian approach. And you know, I've seen how Canada has not only declined in its own participation, but helped to undermine the UN by in exporting our own substitution of identity politics and you know, virtue signaling as opposed to concrete boots on the ground. Most importantly, I see in terms of what you've been talking about that, you know, we have abandoned Africa and Haiti, for example, where we have strategic interests, where we have large competitive advantages to do something, where I think even the Americans have been looking for Canada to take the lead and have been disappointed and thus disrespectful of us for not taking the lead. But I mean, getting the Democratic Republic of Congo, we used to be the second biggest investor. And, you know, we could really make a difference. Not only that, we've been actually aiding and abetting the Rwandan regime that is responsible for so much of the misery there. On the other hand, I, having been on the front lines for 2 years as a Canadian long-term observer and then an OSCE monitor, I mean, the Canadian troops are 1,000 kilometers away. I don't expect it would ever, Canada would ever actually let them fight. So in my view, we should be in places like the DRC where we could actually make a difference, and which would also be in our own selfish interests much more than, you know, being 1,000 kilometers away from the lines in Europe, where frankly European allies are much better to deal with that issue. So what is in Canada's foreign policy? Why are we so, we seem to be just kind of like free riding for the last 20, 30 years? And why aren't we able to actually take the lead, put boots on the ground, organize again something like SureBrig or, you know, other units, don't have to be at the UN, where we work with other democratic countries in the region and other middle powers to bring concrete resources to these places which actually are of importance to us and not just the one with, you know, other with white people like in Ukraine. So if you could develop on that a little.
1: Well, I think the question is, who is your neighbor? Well, the fact is everybody's our neighbor. We need to understand that there's a universality to Canada. I mean, the world is in us in an extraordinary way. We've become a country where every Canadian knows people from so many different parts of the world. We are all one now. We've all become one country, and we're becoming one country as new people arrive. And I think it's an extraordinary thing about Canada. It's just a fact of us. But just as certainly as the world is in us, we are also in this world. And as you've described it, sir, in your comments, we have significant economic and financial interests in many different parts of the world where Canadians would not even be aware that we have major mining companies, we have major resource companies, we have companies that are trading and dealing with economically with a number of people. And so, yes, to have that kind of an economy and that kind of a global perspective means that we have to be prepared to up our game. And that is what I think the Prime Minister has been saying. And that's the reason why, our defense budgets are going to be increasing. What we're discussing today is, well, countries that are outside of NATO and outside of the Asia Pacific also be part of our understanding about security. And my argument certainly was, both publicly and privately when I was ambassador to the UN, was yes, we should be engaged with many different countries in ways that really follow up to our international citizenship and our international engagement. And I think what you're saying is something I very much agree with, not at the expense of saying, well, you know, we're not going to support Ukraine, but that saying we shouldn't say we are going to support Ukraine and therefore we can't support anybody else.
0: We have capacity.
1: Is a mistake. Yeah, we do. And we're building even more capacity. We're building greater capacity. So this decision strikes me as incredibly short-sighted.

0: it's not too late to reverse the decision because it can be reversed.
1: All right. Well, we will leave it there. Thank you so much for spending this time with me, Bob Ray, and answering questions from Canadians about this. We really do appreciate your time. Bob Ray is Canada's former ambassador to the United Nations.
0: Thank you, Marcia.
1: Thank you. I'm Marcia Young. Just Asking is live across the country on CBC Radio 1 on Saturday afternoons, 4 p.m. Eastern, 1 p.m. Pacific. 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
2: Sociologist Ray Oldenburg defined third spaces as neutral public places other than work or home where people can connect and talk, effectively building their community.
3: People are always complaining about a lack of third places, places you can just go and hang out. I really feel like this is a failure of imagination.
4: If you're a teenager today, what are your options? Where are you supposed to find community? Most places aren't walkable. Public transportation is limited. Third spaces like malls are disappearing. Hanging out anywhere costs money. I feel like every time I step outside, I spend $100.
5: I wish there was a place where I could just like chill and exist for a little bit. Like, where's third places? Because I don't want to go back home.
6: Burnout, cost barriers, lack of accessibility, and lack of perceived importance has caused a decline in the use of these spaces.
1: A third space isn't where you live, work, or go to school. It is a third place, which could be a park, a cafe, the beauty salon, or the rec center. It's a place that you stroll into on the regular for no particular reason other than to chill, maybe have a coffee and a friendly chat. But these days, we can get everything we need delivered straight to our doors. We spend lots of time online, and our neighborhood cafes and bookstores are closing to make way for condos. So finding a third place can feel elusive. In the next hour or so, we're talking about third places, why we need them, and how we sustain them. I'm joined by two guests. Jay Pitter is a placemaker and author of the book Black Public Joy, No Permit or Permission Required. She's also an adjunct professor in the School of Planning at the University of Waterloo. And Hossam Elokta is an urban planner from Happy Cities, where he designs inclusive and happier communities. You can call us right now with all your questions for them both about third places and why they matter. The number to call, 1-888-416-8333. That is 1-888-416-8333. Or you may simply want to tell us about a meaningful third place in your life. You can send us a text, that number, 226-758-8924. 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Hi, Jay and Hossam.
7: Hello.
1: Nice to have you on the line. Hossam, are you there?
8: Yeah, I'm here. Oh, hi. Okay. Nice to be here.
1: I know you're very far away. You're in Egypt, so...
8: A little far away, yeah.
1: Oh my goodness. What is the weather like there right now?
8: It's very warm.
1: So let's start with you, Jay. What do you consider to be the defining features of a third place?
7: So third and public spaces are fundamentally sites of democracy. And right now, when we're experiencing so much civic disrepair, it's so important to understand that third and public spaces are not just recreational sites or social sites. It's really sites where our civic repair happens on a daily basis.
1: When you say that, what do you envision? What are you thinking of?
7: So, from Greek agoras to African marketplaces to the contemporary coffee shop. And, you know, I heard you say that we're losing third spaces, and that's true. But one of the biggest third spaces is, in fact, the sidewalk. If you look around Ontario and then also just right across the country, because my practice is national and binational, in fact, sidewalks are spaces where people gather, where they get to know their neighbors, where

0: Sometimes people take out the barbecue or the jerk drum where people share food and prepare food in public where patios are and you can hear music emanating from them where you see public art. And so there are third spaces as sidewalks that are not programmed, that are not designated for a very specific thing that sort of evoke democracy and civic repair every single moment of every day in this country.
1: Mm-hmm. And Hossam, what about you? What makes a third place for you?
2: You know, a third place, really, they're the places you choose to go, right? And like your home and your work are places that you kind of like, you know, you have to go in a certain sense. And that choice is really important because people choose to go to these places often because they find, you know, a utility in accessing them. Sometimes it fulfills a need, but oftentimes they have to be places that represent us, that we feel comfortable in, that we feel welcome in, and that help us connect with people in the community. So they're so important because they help fulfill really important component of you know, living a good life, which is being able to connect with your community.
1: Today, we're reaching you near Alexandria. What were the third places you grew up spending time in?
2: Oh, that's I grew up in a neighborhood in Cairo, and it's you know, it was really wonderful because we had a space that was next to our apartment building that was between, it was kind of like an alleyway, but it all the other buildings fronted on it. So we were sheltered from like the cars on the street, and we were surrounded by other buildings and people that we were familiar with. The scale was really comfortable. So we always played, like the sidewalk example that Jay was just sharing, that, you know, that was a place where we felt safe to play with the other kids' neighbors and hang out. And we had a corner store at the end of our street where me and my cousins who lived with me in the same building, because I grew up in a multi-generational household, we would go and we would buy gum and buy candy. And I would walk to the mosque with my dad because it was just around the corner. And at the mosque, we would meet other people from our neighborhood, from our community, right? So it was so important. Like the mosque, the prayer time itself on Fridays would maybe last for half an hour, but we would spend then an hour afterwards just chit-chatting outside the mosque with people from the community and playing with the other kids. So it was, these places are so vital for our well-being and our sense of community.
1: Jay, what were your third places growing up?
0: So I grew up in the inner city in Toronto public housing. And so my third spaces were the 4-block radius of my community. So again, the sidewalks where hip hop was emerging and people transformed the sidewalks into dance floors with just a piece of cardboard, and people would head spin and do the worm. But it's also true that I can test the notion of belonging just a little bit, because my third spaces growing up were also spaces where my second grade Irish Canadian teacher took me during the summers to the opera and the symphony. I certainly didn't conventionally belong in those spaces. And every time before we entered one of those spaces, he would say, "Now, Jeanette," because that's my full name. He would say, "Now, Jeanette, no one in there looks like you." And because I was so young, I would always say, "Well, it's a good thing that I'm here." And so I really believe that third spaces are spaces where we also don't necessarily belong, but where we establish belonging through a sense of healthy spatial entitlement, and the sense that belonging begins in the body. It begins with the messages that we tell ourselves, and it begins with practicing a sense of curiosity and healthy spatial entitlement.
1: Let's talk about healthy spatial entitlement, because I ride the subway. So tell me exactly what you mean by that.
0: So in my practice, I define healthy spatial entitlement by the amount of space you feel entitled to in the public realm, and also the amount of joy you feel entitled to and what types of joy. So I'll give you an example. Poor people generally take up less space in public because they don't want to bring attention to themselves, or girls, because of safety issues and issues of harassment and things like that, are taught to be hypervigilant around safety at an earlier age. And so girls are taught to be ladylike, to practice a certain type of etiquette, where boys are taught to explore and wonder. In fact, public spaces are coded as masculine. So they were built for men, and the home, coded as domestic, is feminine. And so fundamentally, men tend to take up more space in public. And I would say oftentimes they have a sense of unhealthy entitlement. And so we learn these messages very early in life when we are children, being told that children should be seen and not heard, or that you should use your inside voice versus your outside voice, or being hypervigilant around safety issues. And those things impact the types of space and the types of joy that you access in public space.
1: Hussam, Egypt is a very complicated place. How does that translate for you, you know, when you're in that place?
2: I mean, it's such a, you know, Egypt is a paradox. On the one hand, it is extremely vibrant. It is alive. It's you know, you can do so much in the city, but as Jay is just noting, it's also experienced very differently depending on what neighborhood you live in, whether you're a man or a woman, depending on you know, what even what social class you come from, which is something that is kind of uniquely experienced here. I have seen examples and research studies here that tracked how women use the streets, how they, where they cross the streets, where places they walk. Sexual harassment, for example, is a very serious issue here. Almost every woman in Egypt will say that they've experienced it. So as Jay is saying, like, they, you would find public spaces here used very differently by women than by men. But on the other hand, Egypt is reliant on social connections for people to survive, just out of necessity of, you know, the social structures here. So you find that people build social networks within their immediate surroundings that support them in ways that you don't even imagine, from like lending circles where people like contribute to a community fund, and the community fund goes to someone who's a couple that's getting married, or someone that just had a baby. And this is like completely unrelated from banks, interest-free, like very social ways of survival that are extremely powerful.
1: Yeah, that sounds like a very familiar thing that happens in the Caribbean as well, where people come together and create their own kind of saving. You know, it's a third place, I guess, for finances. But how, you know, do we need third places? Or why do we need them? Jay, I'll ask you that.
0: We need third spaces because, again, they are fundamentally democratic spaces. And so to have a healthy democracy, we have to have spaces where we get together across difference, spaces where we learn to disagree. Clearly, we can see that there's so much polarized conversation. We've lost practice, I think, especially during COVID. One of the reasons I was excited to come on this show is because it centers the art of asking questions. And so third spaces really foster that kind of curiosity that keeps us open to each other, respectful of each other. Third spaces also allow us to see ourselves as being a part of many communities. So we are not just a part of our sort of like race-based community or communities that reflect our sexual identities. We are a part of geographic communities, communities of interest, communities of just like weirdos, like just, you know, people who like sunflowers or people who want to pick fruit or plant trees during the summer. And I think that we've really lost sight of that. We talk about race without talking about place. And in so doing, we sometimes really dehumanize ourselves because there's a narrowing that happens when you only see yourself from a racial lens. Race is, in fact, a very important part of our identities. But place is the only sort of context that creates common ground for all parts of our identities and for us to co-create culture in real time and to develop values in real time and aspirations for how we want to navigate our communities and define belonging in real time. You know, we talk about belonging. In my practice, we talk about, though, dignified belonging. So what is the cost of belonging?
1: You talked about in your book making a new place for a community when you went down into the States to remove or to replace something after the removal of Confederate monuments. How does that figure into your philosophy of making a place where people are unified and have dignity?
0: So places always have many layers of history. It's very fraught. So in my book, I do research pertaining to the difference between joy and happiness. Sociology, psychology shows us that happiness is often situational. It is dependent on your external circumstances. It is often individualistic. Joy, however, can coexist with other complex emotions like anger, fear, anxiety. And so I applied that to place because when we think about place, every single site where we occupy is a site with fraught histories. We have a layer of displacement of Indigenous peoples. We have stolen labor from people of African descent. We have exploited labor of women, migrant labor. We have inaccessibility for our elders and people with mental health issues and physical disability. So we have all of these layers of history at any given site. But what we also have is the power to re-narrativize. That's a very big academic word. What I mean to say is, if I were to say it simply, is at every site, we can add a new narrative thread, a new story. And so when I go to work on a site that where people have experienced extreme trauma, displacement, fear, disrespect, and disregard, I always start by asking people, how did people, not only what happened to you, what is the terrible thing that happened to you? We are obsessed with that. We are obsessed with labeling people as historically marginalized and marginalized today and victimized, and those histories absolutely matter. But what we are not asking is, during those challenging times, what types of gatherings did you create? You know, also my colleague here talked about mutual aid, mutual care, the lending. What types of things did we create together, not only to survive, but to thrive? So when I'm working at those sites, I'm not asking the obvious questions. I know what oppression is. I've done the research. I'm a woman of color, a Black woman at that, descendant of enslaved people. So I know the research. I know it intellectually and through bloodline. But I also think that there is always room for asking, how did you thrive? What types of rituals exist at this site? What types of spatial intelligence exist at this site? What types of swagger and public space pageantry exist at this site? What couldn't be done to you? What joy couldn't be quenched? And I think when we start from that place, a place of power, and what I call in my book, bending the narrative arc toward joy, we create more fertile and generative ground for not necessarily fully healing the past. That is a complex thing to do, but we create ground for understanding how we might develop better design approaches and better policies for building on the strengths and the assets of communities versus having communities re-traumatize themselves over and over again by telling the same narrow trauma-based story.
1: Hussam, you know, we're talking about fraught histories, and we remember Tahrir Square and its significance as a political gathering space during the Arab Spring. The last time I saw Tahrir Square, it was, scorched, buildings around it burned, and blocks up. It looked like a war zone. It was scarred. What's happened to that space now?
2: Yeah, no, really interesting. Tahrir Square was, you would have classified it as a really messy place before 2011. And obviously in the immediate aftermath of 2011, it was chaotic. A lot of very different uses. Sometimes referred to as, unkept and things like that. But it was the place that could be owned by the people, could be defined by the people. That really messy patch of grass in the middle of Tahrir Square was the place where people put up camps and tents to protest in the 2011 protests that happened. However, today it looks much cleaner. There are really kind of like very picturesque statues that were put in there. The grass was paved over with, fancy new materials. It's much more organized, but it's also completely void of life. It's almost impossible to gather there now. And that's intentional, right? Mm-hmm. It's heavily policed. There's barriers to the entry and the exit of it. It's very functional right now, but it's not very alive.
1: So do people miss it as a third place where they could gather and meet people and just sort of, transit from, across the road?
2: Because it's always been like surrounded by like a lot of car infrastructure, it was used in so many different ways, including people getting to work, people using it as a transit hub, and they still use it, they still get through it, but very few people stay in it. And definitely no one uses it to protest anymore. And there is a, every time I think, at least someone from my generation or someone who've experienced these times when it felt like that place was our own, looks at it from a sense of nostalgia. We wrote songs about it. We have songs that we still sing about the times in Tahrir Square when, people from all kinds of backgrounds came together for a shared purpose, right? And it was very special. And, it doesn't happen anymore. So people look at the connections we had very fondly.

0: Let's go to a caller. We have Anna on the line. And if you want to join our conversation, give us a call. 1-888-416-8333. 1-888-416-8333. Or you can text us at 226-758-8924. You can also reach out online at cbc.ca/myquestion. All right, Anna, what is your question?
1: I don't really have a question. I want to tell you about my happy place.
0: Okay.
1: In Dartmouth. I live in Nova Scotia. I live in downtown Dartmouth. I was quite joyful to be able to share the information about the space that I love to go to. Feeling a little sad hearing your guest talk about that his doesn't exist anymore, and I hope that never happens here. The space I want to tell you about is Alderney Landing. It's in Dartmouth, downtown on the waterfront at the Halifax Harbour. It's where the ferry lands that goes back and forth from Halifax to Dartmouth. It's a cultural center, and it is a place where everyone is welcome. And it is large and a park on one side. And inside, in the ferry terminal end of the building, there's a fabulous restaurant up above where you can just go in and have a coffee. You don't have to have a full meal. But at the other end, at the market end of Alderney Landing, is a market area, and it has a coffee shop. It has a fish shop that also has a restaurant. It has a sandwich shop and a produce shop, fruit and vegetables from the local farmers in the Annapolis Valley. And you can spend as much time. There's public seating, comfortable. You can buy something and enjoy it there with a friend. You can come by yourself and read a book. You don't have to buy anything. You can spend all day. I often am there and I see people joining another person at a table, a stranger, having a conversation. I've done it myself. It's just a fabulous area. Oh, and I almost forgot the art gallery, which I'm sad if I had forgot that. There's a beautiful art gallery at the space as well.
0: Hussam, you're from Halifax. Do you know the place that she's talking about?
2: Yeah.
0: Why does it work?
1: Awesome. Oh, that's great.
2: Yeah, that's I was like Alderney Landing, yes.
1: Great.
2: Lovely to talk to another Nova Scotian, and Alderney Landing is also one of my favorite places in the city, and it's in Dartmouth, not Halifax, as any mm-hmm. person
1: Thank
2: from
1: you.
2: Dartmouth will always point out.
1: Thank you.
2: it works. I just want to point out many of the reasons why that place is so successful is because it's very well connected with transit, so you can take the ferry
1: yes.
2: from the Halifax waterfront to Alderney Landing. So there's a lot of traffic just by people coming on and off the ferry, so it's on the way. And we yes. always talk about location of third spaces being a really important thing. It has many different uses. So it offers something for almost everyone. Like, it gives you very different ways to experience the place, whether you're going to get the best fish and chips in Canada, and I will stamp that from Evans over there. Or you're going to attend a show, you're just, you know, like, you're going to visit the market on the weekends, you're going to spend some time on the park, or you're going to the library that's there, or to one of the many offices that are on the top floors, right?
1: Yes.
2: So you have people going there for different reasons, everyone experiencing something different and adding something different to the space.
1: Absolutely.
2: But also it's also like Halifax Municipality they spent a lot of effort improving the accessibility of the space, making sure it is accessible for people in wheelchairs and that people can get around. And they're still making a lot of improvements to that. They are very selective with the vendors that they find to make sure that like the vendors that are there actually represent Haligonians, right? Haligonians come from many different places. It's the multiculturalism of the city is one of the best parts of it. And you go there to experience that, right? To experience all the cultures that come together in the city. So it's a really wonderful place. And as also the people who use it will note that it still needs more love. It needs more investment, and a lot of things need to be upgraded. The venues, the outdoor venue that's there needs improvement. Like the space is so successful, but it still is struggling to keep up with the demands of the people, right? So there's always a fight to put more investment into fantastic places like that.
0: I am speaking with Husam Alokta. He is an urban planner from Happy Cities, where he designs inclusive and happier communities. I'm also speaking with Jay Pitter, who's a placemaker and author of the book Black Public Joy, No Permit or Permission Required. She's also an adjunct professor in the School of Planning at the University of Waterloo. And we would like you to join us in this conversation, in this space, in this place. We are able to take those calls at 1-888-416-8333, 1-888-416-8333. You can text us, tell us about your happy place, or make another comment or ask a question at 226-758-8924. You can also submit a question to cbc.ca/myquestion. Now, we have been talking about third places disappearing from our communities. And what if you want to be the person to change that? How can you create your own third place? Well, Alexandra Howell is the founder of On Task, an organization that turns unused spaces into gathering places in Toronto and Los Angeles. Hi, Alexandra.
3: Hi.
0: So,
3: how are you?
0: I'm well. Thank you. It's really great to be hearing about people's happy places because, you know, that kind of makes me a little happier. Who
3: me
0: can
3: too.
0: Use that, right?
3: That.
0: Well, tell us a little bit about On Task and the kind of places that you've created.
3: Well, you've described it perfectly. So it really started when I was living in Los Angeles, and there was a space on my block in my neighborhood that was usually closed and then just so happened to be open one day. And I had a conversation with the owner of the space who was trying to clear it out so she could rent it again. And we just did a handshake deal. I was producing comedy at the time and all my friends were in creative arts and we all needed a venue for something like that. So it really started from there and snowballed. And in the doing of it, I really discovered that it was deeply fulfilling to be able to reflect on the resources and the skills that I developed over 20 years of various careers in the arts, to be able to give that and put that somewhere. And so now that's our focus, is we find underutilized spaces and we turn them into spaces that serve the community, local community around it.
0: Is it free for people to access these spaces?
3: Typically, yes. I mean, if they're coming for an event, it depends on whether we've organized it in-house or if somebody has partnered with us to do their own project, which could be something that is a private event, free to the public, or they could charge for it. But in terms of the majority of the programming, which we put together in-house, we try to keep it either no or low cost. And if it is a paid event, because oftentimes we are paying for it ourselves, then we do try to set aside at least 5 or 6 tickets that are available on a pay-what-you-can basis. So it could be as little as a dollar. For people experiencing a financial barrier, they don't have to contact us to do that. Or if they don't want, if that's not in their scope of means, they can just reach out to us directly or come and talk to us at the door, and we'll usually make space for them.
0: So how, you know, receptive are people in the community to this space?
3: Well, we've done 5 so far. Mm-hmm. And we started in Los Angeles and then moved to Toronto, and we've done 3 in Toronto. And by and large, at least once a day, somebody will wander in when we're visible, when we were at a street-level storefront in our first 2 spaces. And I would have a conversation with at least one person every day where they felt like this was a space that was a place where they belonged. and you put enough space together, and that's the following we have now. In the last two spaces, we've been a little more hidden, so it's been a little bit of like a hidden clubhouse that people need to kind of know about or search to find. So we've done the best we can with the resources we have, which are, I'll admit, limited. But within that, we've been able to create a groundswell in the neighborhoods that we're serving and beyond them, thankfully, because we exist in more than one space.
0: So we reached Johnny G before the show, and he's the founder of Archers Community Hub, a gathering place for creatives in Victoria. Here's what he told us.
4: All my volunteers right now, we all work together and pay together and build together, but it's really hard. This is my dream passion project, and the spaces are disappearing, and the funding is so competitive that if you're not well known in what you do, and we aren't well known, you know, it feels like the funding can go to the same agencies over and over and over again and not really be open to take on new people. I mean, I have people constantly coming to me telling me, if it wasn't for this space, I don't know if I'd be here. But then there's the case of the funding. How can we help people when there's no money?
0: Can you relate to that?
3: It took the words out of my heart, brain, and mouth. Yeah, absolutely. It is hard. We've, in the 6 years I've been running this program, we've received one substantial grant that was split into two pieces, which was $50,000 split into two 50-50 increments, and one micro grant. Other than that, we've been entirely self-funded and funded based on the revenues from participants and members of the community. We've done some fundraising as well, which has added to that. But it is incredibly difficult. And especially if your skill set is doing the actual programming and placemaking and inviting people and activating space, your skill set is not necessarily grant writing, which is on its own. And I'm a writer. First, before anything else, I was a writer. It's a very specific language. And I've spoken to people who are in the granting offices that desperately want to be able to share these resources. And they even recognize how inaccessible it is for the people who are actually making change. So often, in my experience, I've had more support by creating, like by crowdsourcing and finding people within the community to, very much like he was saying, put it together ourselves. And it is exhausting at times, but because it comes from a place where our egos are set aside as much as we can and we really are just pouring our hearts into it, it does feel, to me, compared to other projects that I've done, this feels like the most that it relates and resonates with other people. So that has kept some momentum, but it is, I can't lie, it's very difficult at times.
0: What advice do you have for people who want to create their own public gathering place, their third place?
3: First, I would do a gut check. Are you okay with making big swings? Are you okay with accepting a lot of rejection? Are you okay with people looking at you like you're a little nuts? And if you say yes to all of those things, can you find time in your life to go and participate in the current spaces in your neighborhood? And that could be, doesn't have to be a dedicated third space if that is not accessible to you. Where are the comedy shows? Where are the underground music venues? And by underground, I mean not your big venues, your little ones that are sometimes in the back of a restaurant. Go and talk to the people that are putting on those things. Ask if you can help, because I guarantee you 8 to 9 times out of 10, if not more, they will need help. And they will tell you what kind of support that they need. And if you start from there, you can really cut your teeth and learn what your skills are, how you can contribute to it, and how you can make it. And I think that is crucial, because you need to know what you can lean into and what you need to lean on other people to bring to the table. And from there, you can start to build and establish a reputation, be known within your communities. It took a lot of time, but now we have the support of the Deputy Mayor's office. I served on the BIA for College West in our location that was there. And that really just came from just the doing of it.
0: Thank you so much, Alexandra.
3: My pleasure.
0: Alexandra Howell is the founder of On Task, an organization that turns unused spaces into third places in Toronto and Los Angeles. She has also run community programming in New Zealand, the UK, and Australia. Jay, Alexandra was talking about a big barrier to enjoying these third places and and spaces and even creating them is money, especially in this cost of living crisis. What are some free to access public spaces?
5: So as I was listening to the speaker, I thought that she made a lot of very valid points. She talks about funding. Before I went to grad school as a mature student, when I started off my career, I was actually a very young provincial funder. And so I funded a lot of community animators and folks like her to do work in third spaces and public spaces. And so I entirely agree with what she's saying. I would like to also open up another part of this conversation. I want us to be very careful about institutionalizing or creating infrastructure around how we gather in third spaces. So yes, there are people for whom this is a living and a very difficult living as well, as we just heard from the two individuals who just spoke. As I travel right across North America and North American cities, we have Indigenous women creating drumming circles in their communities. In my own community, for many years, every week I went and cooked a meal with unhoused youth in my neighborhood during the summers in the local park there. We have, there's a young man named Adrian Lane who runs an event called Read the Room, and he brings together young people who read passages from books that are very important to them. I live in the Kensington Market community. There are a number of women who tend to beautiful green spaces and gardens. And so I just want to be very clear that when we talk about third spaces and who is animating them, when we think about it, it's not strictly a job. We all have some degree of responsibility in co-stewarding our third spaces. So yes, we definitely need funding. But if we wait for municipalities and orders of government to properly fund these spaces that, again, are the fabric of our civic life, our democracy, our public health, all of those things, we are going to be in big trouble. The truth is that all of us, to some extent, are co-stewards. So it's not strictly a job. It is a part. It is the rent that we pay to be in community. Community is not just a concept. It's a verb. It's what we do every single day. And so every single day, we should see ourselves as being co-stewards of these third spaces. Every single day, we should see ourselves as welcoming people, as convening, small circles of people, as reimagining our third spaces without permission. And some people will be upset that I say this, but I will say it anyways, without a grant, without a permit. Some of the best activity around third spaces is activity that people are not professionalizing. It is a part of their personhood, and it is a part of participating in public life. And so I agree with what those two speakers said. But as people are listening around the country, I want to really make the proposal that being co-stewards of our public and third spaces and co-stewards of public life is not a job title.
0: Right. You're asking us to reach into our creativity and our joy, bring these things together. Like some of the first people who did community gardens is what comes to mind for me. You know, they didn't get a grant to do it. They just got seeds and found the space and then started to tell people or ask permission. So, you know, grassroots.
5: And some of them never did ask permission or build infrastructure around it as well. So something that Alexandra said, which is true, is that if you want to get involved, sometimes you can support what exists already because everybody can't be a not-for-profit competing for the same pot of money. But I think that's something that people should ask themselves in addition to the questions that Alexandra asked is, does this have to be my job or is this a civic duty, a civic contribution? And I know that that comes with a degree of privilege. So people people who have the time to do this oftentimes have resources that they get from other places. But I can tell you again, growing up in public housing, we had people who got their hands into the dirt of community without getting a penny for it. And I'm not talking about people being exploited, but what I am saying is that community happens from the ground up, and it must oftentimes precede a permit, a grant, or permission of some kind. And sometimes, as Hussam said, sometimes when the government or the state gets over-involved in the initiative, it gets sanitized. Mm-hmm. It gets controlled. It is no longer this generative site for a certain type of messiness and a certain type of authenticity that really defines public life and public joy. And so I just want to make sure, as we're having this conversation, we're thinking about the full landscape, the parts of it that exist within institution and that type of infrastructure, but the types that extend well before and beyond that.
0: We reached out to Just Asking listener Stuart Cannell from Kelowna, and just before the show, here's what he had to say.
6: You know, I wonder how many of these proprietors of all these quote-unquote third spaces would love us to show up. We're choosing not to because we're choosing another way of communicating. And, you know, watching young people today, they don't take phone calls, they text. They'd rather not have a conversation in person. They'd rather just sort it out in text. For a person my age, I'd rather we actually met in person than even on the phone. So I think that the third space concept, it still exists, but, you know, we as people are choosing not to go there. And it may have more to do with our level of comfort and confidence, and everything on a screen. It just contributes to that erosion of confidence in the human interaction, the human connection.
0: Jay, you're smiling here. What do you got to say?
5: I'm smiling because I, too, am a middle-aged lady, 55. You know, we talk about these kids and they don't want to be, you know, in public together. I think it's a little simplistic, if I'm honest. I don't believe that is absolutely true. I would say that some digital platforms do actually provide generative, safe, and joyful spaces, or safer spaces, for some young people and other people who haven't historically had access to third spaces because they're not physically accessible. It allows people who live very far away from each other mm-hmm. to create communities. I know a lot of organizing and just like affinity groups, people again with disabilities or single mothers or indigenous peoples from many different communities have found their people online. And so I do think that there's a way that we vilify digital third spaces. They are legitimate third spaces. And I would say that there are people in our generation who have no practice, who do not know how to be outside at all. I know a lot of middle-aged people who do not know how to behave in public. And that is, it's not just the young people. And it's not just about our phones. It's part of it, but it's not all of it. I think it really comes down to being together in public is a ritual. It is a practice. And I just think that it's something that we are losing sight of. I think a lot of it is municipal policies are so tight and restrictive. So if you go across any city and you see signs, those signs are never invitations. The signs are always focused on what you cannot do. Mm. So you cannot have more than 25 people gathered in this park. You cannot be here after 7 p.m. You cannot do this activity at this site. And so a lot of it has to do with these institutional prohibitions and the messaging that people get from cities. A lot of people are waiting for permission. That's a part of the problem. It's not that I don't believe that it's not that people don't want to gather. My daughter is a, I can always fit my daughter into a conversation, but she is a Juno Award winning producer and DJ, yeah. And she hosts raves. And one of the things that she always says at the beginning of the rave is, put your phone away and don't be boring. And I, as a middle-aged lady, go to those raves and I'm surrounded by hundreds of young people who have no interest in their phones, who are so eager and so happy to be out in public, dancing, being in communion mm-hmm. with each other, be conversing with each other and expressing themselves. So I know that there is a generation of young people who absolutely want to be outside.
0: And Hossam, how do you see it?
2: I think it's also really important to recognize the system, like the systemic effect that we have created, system that we've built in our cities that have led to kids not socializing and not being out. If you look at the rates of walking to school and how they've declined over the last 50 years, almost by half and sometimes more, because the streets are increasingly being...
0: Yeah. Yeah, I have to stop you there because this is the end of our program. I can.
2: Oh, no.
0: We've got to go. I've got to do a quick extra. Say thank you so very much to Jay Pitter, placemaker and author of Black Public Joy, No Permission, and Hossam El-Okhta, an urban planner from Happy Cities. That is it for Just Asking. Our show was produced by Rachel DeGasperis, Michaela Van Kooten, and Kiada Greco. Will Yar is our technical producer. Our screeners are Liz Mendez and Isha Rizwan and Valeria Kolosova. We had production assistance this week from Chuck Mulgat. Our senior producer is Yamre Tesfu-Tadesa. I'm Marcia Young, and for Saroja Coelho, thanks so much for tuning in and calling in. Just Asking is live across the country on CBC Radio 1 on Saturday afternoons, 4 p.m. Eastern, 1 p.m. Pacific. If you want to call with your questions at that time, the number to call is 1-888-416-8333. That's 1-888-416-8333. And if you have an idea for a topic you want to hear on the show, email us at justasking@cbc.ca. Thank you so much for tuning in and asking questions with us today. I'll talk to you next week.

0: Jigsaw? 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
1: From CBC News, The World This Hour, I'm Neil Kumar. The RCMP in British Columbia have confirmed that one person has died while trying to escape from the wildfire in the Okanagan. Police say an 80-year-old woman died while trying to leave her home on Friday. Meantime, there's no relief in sight for firefighters working that volatile and fast-growing fire. But there is a little bit of good news. A wildfire burning near Vernon has now been classified as held. And as Jessica Chung reports, thousands were forced to leave Summerland.
2: It's kind of strange being here in Penticton.
3: Doug Holmes is the mayor of Summerland. He's been with his community since the evacuation.
2: The entire population of Summerland is here.
3: And the number one question he's getting from residents is when they can go home.
2: We have to make sure the town is safe. We know power lines are down. We know the water is contaminated. All that has to be sorted out. Structures that might look safe might not be safe.
3: But what he does know is that homes and structures have been lost in the flames.
2: I've talked to many farmers who have told me they know that their barn has been lost.
3: But the number isn't clear. BC's Minister of Forests, Ravi Parmar, says the Bald Range fire is still growing on the north and south flanks, but conditions have made it hard for firefighting crews.
4: What we saw was like nothing we've seen in British Columbia's history.
3: Jessica Chung, CBC News, Penticton.
1: Conservative leader Pierre Poilievre says Canada has already given up too much in trade talks with the U.S. Negotiators are under increasing pressure to make a deal with the U.S. before another round of tariffs are imposed on August 19th. But critics like Poilievre say Prime Minister Mark Carney is caving too quickly. Alexander Silberman has more.
5: Conservative leader Pierre Poilievre criticizing Prime Minister Mark Carney's attempts to strike a trade deal with the U.S. Poilievre says Canada has caved to too many demands, including removing counter tariffs and cutting the U.S. a deal to share net toll revenue from the Gordie Howe International Bridge.
6: No more unilateral concessions before getting to the bargaining table. That has failed.
5: As talks continue, industry groups are urging the government to draw the line. Dairy Farmers of Canada is calling for protections for its industry as Trump repeatedly complains about the level of U.S. access to Canada's market. Mark Warner is an international trade lawyer in Toronto.
7: If the Prime Minister were to say that we're not going to make any further concessions on dairy or alcohol now, then that would probably be the end of the negotiation.
5: Alexander Silberman, CBC News, Montreal.
1: In Alberta, police in Athabasca are investigating the death of a 12-year-old boy. An autopsy by the chief medical examiner deemed the death to be a homicide. The RCMP are asking the public to come forward with any information or video that they might have. In India, there were flash floods in the Assam region overnight. The floods have claimed nearly 100 lives and forced at least 8,000 people to evacuate. And Israel's prime minister has rejected a Gaza peace plan that has been proposed by Donald Trump's Board of Peace. Caroline Barkut tells us more.
8: Israeli Prime Minister Benjamin Netanyahu said Israel rejects the 15-point plan for Gaza brokered by the U.S.
9: We do have an understanding with Israel.
8: Last month, U.S. President Donald Trump said his peace plan was moving to the next phase after his Board of Peace struck a historic agreement with Hamas to disarm. But that disarmament was on the condition that Israel halts its strikes in the Strip and gradually withdraw troops to an agreed-upon area. Now, Netanyahu, who's seeking re-election in October, says that's not going to happen. Israeli soldiers would not leave Gaza until Hamas is fully disarmed, including giving up light arms, which was not part of the deal.
10: The Israeli PM also rejected calls for a two-state solution. He said, as long as I am prime minister, a Palestinian state will not be established. Caroline Bargut, CBC News, Washington.
1: And that is The World This Hour. For CBC News, I'm Neil Kumar.

0: Hey, I'm Ifi Chiwetelu, and you are listening to CBC Radio 1. 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
1: Hi, it's Matt Preston here, filling in for Jonathan Green on Every Bite. And I want you to level with me. When you're out at a cafe or restaurant and your server comes along, places a dish in front of you and you see flowers on your food, how do you react? Are you one of those that's excited to encounter unfamiliar flavours and textures? Do you appreciate the whimsy but leave the flowers uneaten on the side? Or are you like my sister and think, flowers in your breakfast muesli, how can I put this nicely? Codswell up. The work of chefs sacrificing palatability for Instagrammability. Is that a word? Probably not, but it is now. Sorry, Jonathan. Wherever you stand, let me put this to you, though. What if those flowers were of this place? An ageless, direct connection from you and your plate to the land and to countless millennia of floral evolution and natural cultivation. Plus, maybe, just maybe, they might actually be quite delicious.
2: Flowers are the best food. If only we could find enough flowers to satisfy ourselves.
3: We've got so many beautiful flowers, and a lot of people would recognise them. They've probably got them growing in their nature strip or in their backyard. They might not realise that they're actually an edible food.
1: 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Now, if you ask me, there's only one prerequisite. It's got to be delicious. From ABC Radio National, this is Every Bite. I'm Matt Preston, filling in for Jonathan Green. Every Bite is all about food and the places where food, culture, science and history collide. 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
3: When I was a little girl, our nan used to take us out on country, and something like a beautiful grevillea or a banksia, that was our native cordial. You know, nan would grab it off in the morning, and it was always in the morning when they're really lush with that beautiful nectar inside, and would either be sucking them straight from the beautiful flower bloom or throwing them into a little water bottle and swishing it around to make our own bush cordial, you know, nan used to call it. And it's floral and it's honey and it's nectar and it's so aromatic and beautiful. And you think, what an incredible way to introduce native foods to our children. Dingila Dingiwala Nanyari Mindy. Hello, my name is Mindy Wood. I'm a proud Bundjalung woman and native food chef.
1: We talk a lot about fauna. We talk a lot about

0: season for us up on Bundjalung. And this means that we've got the beautiful native hibiscus, the cottonwood that is flowering. Mm-hmm. We've got native raspberries that are flowering. We've got the Banks ears that are flowering. And that tells us that the bilinbilin, the lorikeets, are in season, as are the honey eaters. It means that we've got plenty of jewfish, tailor and brim in our oceans. Yep. And it also is a cultural indicator that the whales are travelling north. And when you walk out on country and you see these beautiful flowers, you know that those things are happening around you.
1: But it's also the flowers do tend to have a beautiful, subtle fragrance, whereas sometimes, especially when they're dried, some of our more popular native foods can be quite, they're pretty big flavoured.
0: They're intense. And they're absolutely very intense.
1: So something like a, you know, Geraldton wax or something, it's like, what a wonderful, subtle flavour.
0: Absolutely. And we've got so much to explore. And a lot of people, you know, kind of think of these ingredients as quite exotic, but of course they've been here since the beginning of time. And my hope is to really inspire everyday Australians to look out into their backyard and look out on those nature strips and see the abundance of food that's all around us and hopefully start growing them at home to use in your home cooking.
1: And let's talk about that because in terms of foraging, there's a certain amount of cultural sensitivity to come in there, yes?
0: I think the thing about foraging is that it is actually a skill that you have to develop with the input of traditional custodians.
1: Yeah.
0: I myself, you know, I'm very connected to Bundjalung country. I learnt from my aunties, my nan and my mum about how to recognise and how to forage from country. Foraging is about a reciprocal relationship, not just taking but returning. So there's abundance for future generations. And I think what's on country right now really needs to stay on country. The best thing about that is we've got an opportunity to grow it at home. You know, I would love to see 20% of everyone's back or front yards filled with beautiful natives. And imagine being able to walk out and to harvest from your own garden, you know, whether it is lemon myrtle or the blossoms of an aniseed myrtle, the cinnamon myrtle blossoms that are also a beautiful flavouring and food. You know, I think there's something about growing these at home and having that within the safety of your home environment and also not risking kind of the pesticides and sprays that are used a lot on country today as well.
1: That's always been the forager's nightmare, has been the sprayed railway track. Is never good, Mindy Woods, never good. in terms of, I know this is something you're passionate about, but in terms of finding those plants, what are the resources that we can use?
0: There is an abundance of resources. I mean, thank goodness for the internet for these type of things. You know, going online, Australia is such a vast continent. What grows where you live, work and play is going to be completely different no matter where you are in Australia. So think about that environment that you're living on. I come from saltwater country. We've got beautiful rainforests and freshwater foods. So the foods that grow in Bundjalung aren't necessarily going to be the foods that will thrive and survive wherever you may live. So look at those local food systems. Look at those local landscapes. Connect with your local Aboriginal land council, because when you're connecting with these beautiful local systems, you're learning something about a place that you're living, a place that you also belong, and being connected to it in a really meaningful way. So I love to jump online. You know, I love to source my natives from Aboriginal nurseries, which there is an abundance around. Learning from traditional owners is such a beautiful way to connect, because you're hearing it from the people that have taken care of this place for millennia.
1: Bundjalung woman, Mindy Woods, a celebrated chef and native food expert. So to heed Mindy's advice and grow these plants at home, we'd better get some gardening tips. And who better to ask than another person hailing from Bundjalung country, Gardening Australia's Clarence Slocke. And I wonder, as he wanders those native gardens he so skillfully cultivates, does Clarence also enjoy a sneaky snack?
2: Well, yes, quite often. I try not to do it when I'm out in the bush, because a lot of those fruits that are in the bush need to land on the ground or be eaten by something so that we can continue the cycle. But it's one of the benefits of growing things like this at home in your own garden.
1: Is there a situation whereby the fruit can be quite tart and often a little astringent, but the flowers actually give you a subtler flavour and often a sweeter flavour?
2: Yeah, look, there's quite a few that do that, actually. The Geraldton wax in particular, it's a gorgeous flower, and nondescript, I suppose, when you're talking about the flavour of the petals, but the nectary in most flowers is always where the sweetness is, because it's there to attract the pollinators, so you get that sweetness in quite a few flowers. And the kangaroo paw is probably a case in point. Not many people

0: realize that the nectary produces quite a bit. And if you tap the flower, turn it upside down, you'll quite often get a few drops of nectar on your hand.
1: Look, Clarence, I dream of having a corner of my garden which has just got the yellow flowers of the yam daisy, because then I know I can enjoy the flowers, and then I can dig up the tubers, and they are delicious.
0: They are delicious.
1: Yeah, I always think that should probably be the national flower of Victoria, where I live. I think it's kind of the perfect identifier. So one plant to start. Well, what do you reckon? A native violet? What's a good place for a native plant that's going to give me a flower that I can enjoy the look of, but I can also enjoy the taste of?
0: Yeah, you can't go past native violets. The violas are really easy to grow. They're a great ground cover, and the flowers are just a really lovely garnish to put into a salad or pretty much any dish, because they're just that really striking purple and white.
1: Foraging became such a, in inverted commas, cool thing. In only 50, 60,000 years it's been happening in this country. But, guys like René Redzepi suddenly embraced foraging. It became a thing. Everyone's talking about going out and foraging. How do we ensure that people treat country with enough respect so that everything gets replaced? There's enough to replenish the next generation of flowers out there?
0: Look, I think one of the more beautiful experiences I've had is, sadly, she's passed now, but one of the aunties that lived around Catherine, and she took me out on country around Nipmuluk, and before she took anything from a plant, she would quite literally talk to the plant and ask the ancestors if it was okay that she took something. But she was always, if there's 10, for example, and you only limit yourself to half of that number, so that the birds and the insects and the reptiles and anyone else who comes by can have a share of that as well. So when we get to Waratah season, for example, it blows my mind that people think that getting in their car, driving for an hour, hiking for an hour, and cutting waratahs so they've got, inverted commas, free flowers, is there are people growing waratahs now, and you buy a bloom for $5. So like, that's where it's at, because it's way better for the environment. It's way better for your pocket, and it's even easier if you buy your own waratah and you've got the patience to be able to wait for it to flower. And in a few years' time, you're going to save yourself a whole heap of money, but you're also going to do what's right for country.
1: Bunjilung man Clarence Slocke. You can catch him on ABC TV's Gardening Australia. Now, a man who helped popularise bush foods in his country is the biologist Tim Lowe. His 1998 field guide, Wild Food Plants of Australia, was a bestseller, and his passion for the topic is undiminished nearly 40 years later. Tim Lowe is speaking with Jonathan Green.
2: Tim, Australia has a remarkable range of wild flowers. How many of those are there to be eaten?
3: Look, there's really no limit to that. I mean, Banksias are among the most generous nectar producers, and we've got something like 60 species of those. I mean, some of the eucalypts are producing enough nectar that you can suck it out of those, or soak the flowers in a bucket. Hakeas, grevilleas, really good genus, lots of those. Grass trees, you can lick it off the flower spikes. Paperbucks in northern Australia, I mean, you could probably get above 100 species in those groups that I've just mentioned. And, there's some minor ones as well, hibiscuses, matrush.
2: Give me a tasting note. If I'm getting the nectar out of a Banksia, what am I tasting?
3: Well, you're tasting the nectar. It's hidden in the style, so the way to test whether it's going to be worth sucking out is to just grab it and see if your hand comes out wet. If it's wet, then lick, lick, lick, lick. I mean, you get some stamens mixed in, some of the, the parts of the flower break off. But, yeah, that can be quite sweet. I mean, silky oak's probably my favourite. It's one of the grevilleas, very important street tree in eastern Australia.
2: And get very tall, don't they? Quite prominent trees.
3: Yeah, that's right. So the nectar's often out of reach. And you've got to be careful when you harvest it, because if you pull a branch towards you, the nectar can splash on you. I mean, it's that generous. And just see the little dark beads. It's very, very tangy. So lick that off the flowers. That's really nice. I really enjoy that.
2: And is it a matter of there and then in place licking the flower, or can you in some way harvest that and keep it for later?
3: Well, I mean, Indigenous people often did soak the flowers of paper barks and banksias in bark troughs, so to get a drink. I think we, as a modern 21st century society, we have such a sugar-dense society that I'm assuming those drinks that were produced with possibly, you know, hundreds of flowers in the water, that they would probably, by today's standards, not be highly sweet. But we've got to remember that our diets are so... I mean, just the excess of sugar in our sweet foods means that we set the bar very high on what we consider sweet, and that in earlier times when sugar was a rare commodity, then mildly sweet drinks would be, you know, very highly appreciated.
2: That ecology you describe with abundant flowers dripping literally in nectar, what's the evolutionary story of that? I'm assuming it's not specifically for human consumption.
3: Yeah, no, it's very much bird pollination. So birds are very good pollinators. I mean, something I wrote about in my bird book, Where Song Began, you know, they'll carry pollen large distances, flying foxes even, also carrying pollen large distances. But because they're large animals, you've got to feed them a lot. We have got in Australia the largest nectar-feeding birds. I mean, our wattle birds, lorikeets, fryer birds. I mean, these are just enormous compared with the hummingbirds in North and South America or the sunbirds in Asia and Africa. So our flowers are very, very generous when they're appealing to those pollinators. When the nectar is really dense, like I've been describing, it's usually when there are not a lot of birds in attendance. So if all the silky oaks flower at once, there can be more nectar than all the birds and bats are actually harvesting. At times when the ratio is different, the birds can be there right at dawn and then you don't get such a good drink. So it is very much about being opportunistic.
2: And is the plant producing nectar purely as an attractant, or does it have another role?
3: No, that's purely the reason. I mean, it's very cheap. I mean, you can think getting sugar in the bush, that's, you know, very, very appealing. But from the point of view of the plant, I mean, the sugar is just, you know, carbon, oxygen, hydrogen. So the plant can very cheaply produce sugars through photosynthesis. So it's, you know, plants, they don't like losing their nitrogen to and phosphorus. I mean, these are more valuable elements from the point of view of a plant, but sugar, it's cheap and easy, lots of sunshine in Australia, so plants can afford to be very generous with it.
2: And why do birds love to eat that?
3: It's a very accessible food. I mean, if you think of, I mean, the typical bird diet is insects. And I mean, you see little birds, little thornbills, whistlers and so on, just working really hard, search, looking under bark, snatching little insects in flight. That's hard work. I mean, if you've got a big flowering banksia, a big grevillea, a eucalypt in bloom, I mean, the amount of calories that are just sitting right there, that's a very easy living. The problem for the birds is just that there'll be often lots of birds, so they're fighting over access. So it can be a very noisy experience when these trees are flowering, but it is a very, very easy resource from the point of view of a bird, and, you know, very easy to digest sugars.
2: I guess that's and that's a critical question in this conversation. If we're talking about eating wildflowers in this country, the next question is by whom? I guess it can be both people and animals, as you describe.
3: Yeah, and let's not forget our native mammals. So Australia has got more nectar-feeding mammals than any other continent. So sugar gliders, feather-tail gliders, squirrel gliders, striped possum, the dibbler. I mean, southwestern Australia, in that Quangan, that heathland system, the honey possum, tiny, weeny little thing. I saw one once. It was very, very exciting to see it. Only the size of a mouse. They live on nothing but floral nectar. Now, for them to be able to do that, there has to be continuous supply of nectar 12 months of the year. I mean, even if you went 2 or 3 weeks without nectar, they would starve, they would die. So their existence in southwestern Australia, and they're common, they're not a rare mammal, it's showing that the flower supply is just continuous and has been for millions of years.
2: If I'm a human looking at wildflowers as a source of food other than through nectar, what else can a flower deliver, I guess? Can it deliver protein? Can it deliver other forms of nutrient?
3: I think there's not much nutriment in a flower other than sugar. So, you know, if you think of the most nutritious parts of a plant, seeds, I mean, they're like eggs, they're nutrients to help a baby plant get started. So a lot of nutrition in those. Tubers in the ground, they're pulling all their resources down for the dry season. There can be a lot of nutrition in those. I mean, a flower is just a display device. And so I think they're very cheaply manufactured. There's not a lot in them apart from the sugar content. So, I mean, I think they're ideal. If someone wants to get into petals, you know, like nasturtium flowers in the garden, hibiscus flowers, I mean, you can eat those. But I think when you're chewing on them, you can sort of tell that there's not much in them in terms of sustenance. I mean, you wouldn't make a lunch out of hibiscus petals.
2: As a forager for food from native plants, how cautious do you need to be? How mindful do you need to be of scarcity and endangered plants?
3: Look, you talk about my book being in print since 1988. When I wrote it, there was a sort of question, like I talk in there about how you can eat the tubers of ground orchids. And I thought, well, people are just going to dig up one or two. They're not going to take it seriously. And think of whatever the Australian population was in 1988. I do wonder if I was writing the book today, whether I would talk about these plants when you've got so many more people, so much less bush in the landscape. So I think that with some of those plants, you have got to be very careful. But, I mean, my approach has been very much that it's about, for a modern forager, it's not about living off the land. It's about connecting with nature. And that, I mean, I just ate a wild raspberry a couple of weeks ago. There's only one I could find. I mean, this is on the edge of Brisbane. But it's just that sense of, oh, yeah, I'm connecting with nature. Rather than just looking, rather than just touching, the idea that I'm getting something to eat, even if it's quite token, there's a depth of connection there that I really value. And that was what motivated me to write the book, was to try and get people more connected to nature, the idea that it's great to look at it, it's great to walk through the bush, but if you're just nibbling something as well, then that's a much deeper relationship.
1: That's prize-winning author and esteemed biologist Tim Lowe speaking with Jonathan Green. I'm Matt Preston, filling in for Jonathan on Every Bite from ABC Radio National. So we've been warned off foraging native flowers, and with good reason, but are there occasions when flowers that grow in Australia might be okay to forage? Jonathan's tracked down an environmental educator and foraging guide, Diego Benetto.
4: Flowers are amazing. Oh, flowers are the best food. Nectar and pollen is so full of nutrients. If only we could find enough flowers to satisfy ourselves.
2: Do we have to be careful with some flowers? I mean, some may be injurious to eat, others might be a native plant which is quite scarce.
4: Absolutely. So in terms of foraging, the first things that you want to learn is how to properly identify, as in you see a plant, you know where it is without a doubt, for a whole number of reasons, because there are poisonous plants out there, and that would not be a great experience, however pretty is the flower. So identification is key, and with identification also comes the understanding of what the plant is, endangered, and plants which are in scarce amounts would be part of the sensory information you would need to acquire even before you touch the flowers.
2: Can you give me an example of a poisonous flower?
4: Poisonous flowers, the nightshade families, all of the flowers should be regarded as poisonous. That is potato flowers, tomato flowers, eggplant flowers, the bush tomato flowers. So there's a whole number of exotics and native of the daisy families that should be just left alone as a bold statements.
2: Yes. Have you ever had a bad experience with a flower that you shouldn't have eaten?
4: I had plenty of bad experiences, as in you eat something, it tastes awful, and you spit it out, the taste is still in your mouth. But I only eat what I know is edible, and I might have chosen a bad example of that particular species, or a bad colony, or, you know, a bad state. You know, sometimes you eat the flowers and we need to eat a bug, and the bug does not taste good.
2: Yeah, I hadn't thought of that. Of course, that's a...
4: an accidental extra protein.
2: Yes. Would it be fair to say that your preferred source of foraged food is weeds?
4: By far, yes. I teach foraging skills, as I said before, and another important aspect beyond identification is to find out how common is the particular plant so that you do not upset colonies and populations. For that reason and many more, I just teaching people how to harvest exotics, and specifically what generally people call weeds.
2: When I think of foraging, I guess I think mainly of roots and leaves.
4: Mm. Roots and leaves are good, but also fruits and flowers. And it depends, because some plants are the best time to eat those plants is when they are at a leaf stage. Some plants you wait for the fully ripe fruits.
2: Can you give me an example of a plant where, yes, depending on the time of year, I might eat its flower, I might eat its leaves, I might eat its roots?
4: Dandelions. We all have it. We're all looking at it in our backyards. Let's go there. So dandelions, you can eat the flowers. People famously make dandelion wine with the flowers. I personally don't like it much, but hey, you know, no, you don't need to like everything. They can make vegan honey with dandelion flowers by infusing them in sugar syrup. It's actually stunning. What else? With the buds of the flowers, you can brine them. We, in our household, my wife, we make dandelion capers with the unopened buds of the flowers of dandelions. Mm. The leaves you can eat in salads, in soups, in pies. You use it as a green. The roots, obviously, famously, you make dandelion coffee by collecting, cleaning, lightly roasted, and grinding it. So, yeah, that particular plant, you can get different parts at different time of the year.
2: We're having this conversation in the depths of wintertime. Is that a good time to be foraging?
4: Depends where you are, but effectively you can find food any time of the year. There are winter plants that are only out in the colder months, like my garden at the moment is full of mallow and chickweed, both excellent. So a different time of the year offer different things. Obviously, springtime and summer is more abundant. But, you know, if you know what you're doing, you can get a meal out to your garden all year round.
2: Do you have a favourite wildflower to eat?
4: I go back to dandelions, but I'm going to tell you something else so that I don't get boring. Robinias. I love them. It's a commonly planted garden feature. They call the mop top. They also, with the version of it, the pseudocacia, that you can find wild in many parts of Southeast Australia. And the flowers, when they come out in springtime, they are super delicious. They are sweet pea flavor. They make fantastic cordials. We used to make fritters when we were growing up, you know, so that's amazing flowers in abundant.
1: Who knew that the world of Australian edible flowers could be so diverse, so distinct, and so delicious? Now, for me, I'm off to plant some native violets. Delicious. Every Bite is your weekly journey to the places where food, culture, science, and history collide. Every Bite tells a story. Thanks to our guests, Mindy Woods, Clarence Lockie, Tim Lowe, and Diego Bonetta. And if you're up north, Mindy is currently at the Taste of Port Douglas Festival, where she's firing up the native foods of the rainforest. Voting for Australia's most amazing wildflower is now open. You can learn about the 10 nominees and vote for your favourite at abc.net.au. The winner will be announced on the 21st of August, live on Radio National. Every Bite is made on Wurundjeri country and produced by Kim Jurek. I've been Matt Preston, and I probably still will be next week. See you then when we talk the power of the senses.
5: I'm Ife Chiwetelu, and that was Every Bite from Australia's Radio National. Next, It's All in the Mind, a show exploring how we think, feel, and behave.
6: Hey there, a heads up. This episode is one from our archives. Just tell me what you had for breakfast while I fix these levels again.
7: I haven't had very much. I had a slice of toast so far.
6: Oh, yeah, it's quite... About a year ago, Craig White, who researches tourism management, stumbled upon a travel company that was organizing the most unexpected, probably unethical, definitely unsafe kind of tour.
7: Yeah, called Visit Ukraine, who were organizing battlefield tours of the country for kind of thrill seekers. So they were literally, you know, offering tours of Ukraine to go to sites where you could witness warfare.
6: What?
7: And the aftermath of attacks, you know, kind of blown up tanks and so forth and vehicles and streets.
6: Oh, my God.
7: Yeah. So there you have a kind of more...
6: Go to a live war zone. Wow, that's incredible. Apparently, this kind of thing isn't unheard of, though.
7: Yeah, and that's something that, again, we've been doing... for a long time. So you had the Battle of Waterloo. That was there were tourists there in horse-drawn
6: really?
7: Carriages in 1815 watching the battle unfold. Yeah.
6: Wow.
7: So it's a kind of ancient behavior that we're looking at through the lens of the modern day.
6: This is All in the Mind. I'm Sana Qadar. You might have heard of the term dark tourism or dark tourist. There was a Netflix documentary that gave it a whole new prominence recently. And like Craig says, this kind of thing has a long history.
7: I think the first documented example of dark tourism was probably in the 1800s when you had tourists travelling by train to witness hangings and things in England.
6: And while travelling to see the battlefields of Ukraine today is definitely on the more extreme end of dark tourism, you have probably been a dark tourist yourself. Because the less extreme end includes things like going to cemeteries.
7: Like Père Lachaise graveyard in Paris.
6: Or going to former prisons. Or visiting places like Auschwitz.
7: Essentially, it's the attraction of sites of murder, death, mass killing, jolly things like that, assassinations, genocide.
6: And while this is a centuries-old type of tourism, the dark tourists of today have something that totally changes the game. We have social media. We have selfies. So today, why we engage in dark tourism, why it can be a positive thing, and why anyone would want to take a selfie at Auschwitz.
7: So you can visit somewhere iconic like Auschwitz Museum in Poland, or Chernobyl, or Père Lachaise graveyard in Paris. But you can also engage in the act of dark tourism as well. So you can, for example, we saw tourists arriving at the site of the stricken Costa Concordia cruise ship off Giglia in Italy, taking photographs there and showing up in the aftermath of Hurricane Katrina in the US whilst there were still corpses floating in the water. So it's kind of both a sort of built heritage, but it's also a behaviour, I think, crucially.
6: Craig White is an associate professor at Edinburgh Napier University, where he specialises in tourism management.
7: And I look specifically at genocide heritage internationally, with a specific focus on Europe.
6: And obviously the ethics around visiting a cemetery or Chernobyl versus the scene of an ongoing disaster are wildly different. But that just gives you a sense of how broad the definition of dark tourism is. Some versions of it could otherwise be referred to as heritage tourism or disaster tourism. But if the place you're going to is associated with death, then it's more or less considered dark tourism. So why do we do it? Well, the research literature suggests there are about as many motivations for becoming a dark tourist as there are dark tourism sites themselves. Some papers talk about the idea of these tourists being fascinated with death, or wanting to seek out morbid things.
7: There's something about human nature and our desire to be drawn towards things that are bloody and macabre.
6: But that really only seems to account for some of the attraction. Often, when people are asked why they visit these sites, they say it's for things like learning and understanding past events, paying respect, or remembrance. Plain old human curiosity also comes up as a big driving factor. And sometimes people talk about it as being a must-see or exclusive experience, in a way the kind of thing that every trendy tourist is chasing.
7: These are probably seen as slightly edgy things to do, so you get this terminology of deviant leisure.
6: And then, finally, there are some hilariously mundane reasons that Craig's research has also uncovered.
7: When I got into this topic, I assumed that the motivation would be inextricably linked to the darkness of the attraction or the event. But the first study I did was at the Imperial War Museum of the North in Manchester, and I did next-to-pass interviews with people and asked them why they were going there. Mm. And actually, most of them were going because they just saw the building, and it looked kind of windswept and unique. It's a Daniel Liebeskind, the architect, that built it, and it looks interesting. Some of them were going in because they smelled food cooking in the canteen. So my first kind of finding about dark tourism was that I don't think that it's questionable whether there is dark tourism, and the motives are so mixed and varied to suggest that there's some dark tourism going on, but otherwise maybe it's just tourism and curiosity.
6: That was one particular example, and that's pretty funny, yes, wide variety of reasons. But I think if someone ends up at Auschwitz, they've made a pretty concerted decision to go there. They haven't stumbled upon Auschwitz
7: right.
6: And thought, let's see what food's cooking here, you know?
7: Right, so you'd be surprised. Some people are just going to Auschwitz because the tourism literature tells them to. So right. When we arrive in a city, there's quite often a must-see list of top five places to go. And Auschwitz is there if you visit Krakow. So it's going to end up on your agenda. However, right. Of course, there's visitors that go there for genealogical reasons or for, you know, to get educated about the events that took place there, because it's seen as very important to kind of learn the lessons of what took place at Auschwitz. And it's very baked into public culture. It's all over Hollywood with movies like Schindler's List,
6: right.
7: The Pianist, things like that. And when you get productions like that, you see a kind of spike in interest as well. And so people want to go along to find out for themselves. So you do get pilgrimages there, you get people visiting to sort of remember relatives and that sort of thing. Also, and this is something that Auschwitz as a museum have recognised over the years, that kind of visitor is also very varied and stratified into different subtypes. So you get people that might come along because it's a site of Jewish tragedy, but it was also a site of Roma and Sinti tragedy, and Catholics were persecuted and killed there, so were homosexuals, disabled people, political dissidents. So there's a range of different kind of interests. And in academia, we call this dissonant heritage, the idea that heritage doesn't belong to one user, but a whole range of users. And that's quite complex when you're talking about dark tourism, because you have to curate experiences that are inclusive and that kind of speak to all of the interests of the different interest groups that are coming along to the attraction.
6: And do you think it matters that some people might end up somewhere like Auschwitz just because they saw it on a top five things to do in Krakow list versus someone who's going there to bear witness to what happened there? Is there an ethical component to the motivations that we should think about?
7: I'm not convinced that there is. I think people vote with their feet. And unless you're going along there to kind of, be disrespectful, then I think that the Auschwitz Museum would welcome all visitors.
6: This issue of disrespect and disrespectful behavior that Craig just mentioned, let's focus on that for a moment, because when you add social media to dark tourism, people start acting in all sorts of questionable ways, especially if they're trying to get the perfect selfie. Yeah, from concentration camps to Chernobyl, plenty of people have no qualms about snapping selfies at these sites and posting them on social media. And in 2017, German-Israeli comedian Shahak Shapira was fed up with the number of people snapping selfies at the Holocaust Memorial in Berlin. So he launched a project called YOLOcost to kind of shame these people.
7: YOLOcost is a portmanteau of YOLO, you only live once, and Holocaust. So it's YOLOcost. And he went out to kind of, what he did was he switched out the backdrops of these Holocaust memorials for actual photos from the Holocaust, so suffering, human suffering, dead bodies and so forth. And at the front of these, you had the selfie taker. So it was his kind of way of a kind of highly visual way of shaming selfie taking at Holocaust sites.
6: And so Craig wanted to do a study following up on this and find out what members of the general public thought.
7: Why are these concerning? What is it about selfies that kind of seem to upset people?
6: Like, are all selfies at Holocaust sites offensive, or does it depend on context? To figure that out, he went to the home of the selfie, Instagram, and scoured the platform for photos taken at places like Auschwitz or the Berlin Memorial. And he analyzed the comments that were left under those photos. He found that context matters a lot.
7: People were receiving negative comments from others, depending on things like age, gender, cultural identity, the kind of pose that they were striking, even things like their facial expression, and particularly as well the captions that accompanied the photos. If there was something a bit more meaningful there, then they were less likely to receive censure. I think younger, more maybe conventionally attractive people, and especially women, received much more negative comments from others on Instagram. And in contrast, older and less perhaps conventionally sexy selfie takers and males seemed to be ignored or kind of overlooked. They got away with it. And so, yeah, a lot of it came down to the kind of style of posing, particularly females holding their bodies in sort of model-like poses or having fun with the backdrops that, you know, which are essentially Holocaust memorials. To some commentators, this wasn't acceptable, and they were prepared to say something to shame these people.
6: Okay, so is it the case, like, if it's just a straight-up selfie, that might not be so bad, but, like, if you're posing like you're in a fashion shoot kind of thing, or, you know, like, what makes a selfie not disrespectful on these sites?
7: Yeah, I think that we also found that location was really important. So where you have signage and tours happening, and where it's very obvious that you're in a Holocaust memorial, we saw much less selfie taking going on in the first place. Whereas in contrast, the Berlin Memorial in the city centre of Berlin, it's not really immediately obvious that that's a Holocaust memorial. And you might have to find the sign to give you an indication of where you are. So for some folk, this is just a kind of quirky looking piece of streetscape that's fun to play around. So you jump from pillar to pillar and take a selfie. And it may just not be obvious to them where they are. And that's part of the problem, perhaps.
6: But for those who do know where they are, maybe it's an age thing, but I still struggle to understand why anyone would be compelled to take a selfie in the first place, especially at a place like Auschwitz. Craig says it might just reflect how our lives are already so intertwined with social media.
7: I mean, we live in an aesthetic society, so it's one that's defined by a preference for sophisticated consumer goods and experiences, and all these are kind of things that we like to be photographed with and next to. So our lives have become, I think, inextricably hardwired into social media. And for tourism, this means that the postcard has given way long ago to things like Instagram and Facebook and now TikTok, as we kind of increasingly organize and curate more seemingly authentic versions of ourselves on the socials. And so I don't think dark tourism's an exception. When we did our study of selfie-taking at dark tourism sites, we kind of argued that, you know, this is something that younger generations will do anyway, regardless of the backdrop. It's their kind of social currency, if you like. And so whether they're at a birthday party or a night out or a dark tourism site, this is all part of the lives that they will curate on social media for the consumption of others.
6: I think that's fair enough, actually. I think that's a really interesting point. But it also feels fair enough to say that, like, maybe don't treat a site of mass death as a place to have, like, a fashion shoot or, you know, but, like, interact in a fun way with that environment. Like, what do you make of the fact that those are the kinds of images that get shamed?
7: Yeah, I guess that what's important here, perhaps, is the providers of these heritage sites or memorials or experiences and what they do in order to guard against this. So maybe when you're buying a ticket, maybe in some sort of signage that says, please be respectful or please don't take selfies at all or you'll be kind of removed, you know. But I think that because there is nuance to the selfie and not all selfies were seen as being offensive, then I think they're quite valid forms of kind of documenting the fact that you made the effort to go along and see the place.
6: What goes on in the mind of someone who is taking a fashion selfie at a place like Auschwitz? Why would someone do that and think that's appropriate? Do you have any thoughts on that?
7: I firmly believe that that doesn't happen very often. And I think that the fashion shoot kind of selfies that we saw were mostly at the Berlin Memorial in the city centre. And I do think it's because that it's not really all that obvious where you are.
6: Right.
7: You know, however, you do get, I mean, I suppose some people on Instagram, regardless of the backdrop, want to centre themselves. I think that's probably a bit of ignorance at play there. But I also don't think it's terribly common, and we didn't come across many examples, although we did come across some.
6: You're listening to All in the Mind. I'm Sana Qadar. Okay, so we've heard how combining technology and dark tourism can lead people to behave in questionable ways, but there are upsides to this combo as well. Technology can be used to enhance storytelling, preserve memory, a kind of digital dark tourism. That's what Nicole Basaraba from Trinity College Dublin is focused on.
8: So that's what my research area is looking at, is how we can use digital technologies to kind of capture history and present it to people in an interesting way. And using digital media allows us to tell the stories with many different perspectives. So if you think about traditional media, like a book or a film, we call it linear storytelling. So it's kind of usually chronological, beginning to end. Normally the author or director will have one kind of main story they want to tell, but I say with the advantage of digital media, you can tell all the different stories.
6: One project she's worked on is an app called the National Famine Way, which tells the stories of people forced to leave Ireland during the Irish potato famine. If you're not familiar, the famine from 1845 to 52 killed around 1 million people and forced possibly up to 2 million people to emigrate abroad.
8: So we created the mobile app so that you could kind of jump into the story wherever you were. So it would serve local people as well who are in the surrounding counties and towns if they were walking along the canal. So there's a big canal across Dublin, and that's kind of where the walking trail is. So if you jumped into a spot, you could use the mobile app to learn about the history of these people.
6: People like 12-year-old Daniel Tighe, he and his four siblings and his widowed mother made it on a boat to Canada, but only he and his 9-year-old sister survived the trip.
8: Yeah, there's lots of, that's the thing, sad and dark stories associated. So that story, and across all of Ireland, there are so many famine stories that can be told. So there's quite a different variety of digital media being used to tell heritage narratives and dark tourism narratives as well.
6: Now, more recently, Nicole has been looking at how dark tourism is playing out on YouTube. And this goes in a direction that I was not expecting.
9: The actual true story that's not like the movies is 100% way scarier.
8: A lot of my past research looks at, you know, academics and museum creators and historians telling stories. But I discovered that content creators or people who are not trained as historians or narrative scholars are also creating a lot of stories on social media. And I discovered this channel that had millions and millions of viewers doing ghost hunting storytelling.
10: The owner literally was like, yo, keep the lights on at night. Like, it gets scary.
6: This is from a YouTube channel called Sam and Colby, and they have more than 12 million subscribers.
10: But the main haunt to the parents.
8: So it's kind of a network of YouTubers. So mostly they were based in the United States and Canada, and they were visiting quite old heritage listed homes.
11: What?
12: Did you not hear that?
13: Did you not hear that?
12: The creek?
13: No.
12: No.
8: As well as outdoor places like forests, caves, and bridges that are known to be haunted. Investigating these locations to figure out what happened there historically, whether or not paranormal activity exists.
11: It's like this place, like it might not be spirits here.
8: So the research paper I wrote was kind of saying perhaps paranormal investigations is a new niche of virtual dark tourism, where these filmmakers are going to these locations, which some of them are quite remote and difficult to get to. So they may or may not be suitable for the everyday visitor to go themselves, and maybe they don't want to. So this YouTube storytelling kind of creates a virtual dark tourism experience where people can follow along with the story from, you know, the comfort of their own home.
13: Right. Okay. So dark tourism isn't just something you do IRL in real life. It's something you can do online.
8: Yeah, I'd say so.
13: And the fact that it's being broadcast, have you come across any bad behavior, like in the way we've seen selfies at Auschwitz that sometimes are pretty offensive? Yeah, what are you seeing here?
8: Some of the content creators, of course, they're going in as content creators. They're trying to entertain people. They're trying to get views. So their goals are a little bit different than, you know, myself or people who work in history and heritage sector. So perhaps culturally speaking, they might be disrespectful of the location they're investigating, like to see if there's a ghost there, but actually someone has passed away there and someone has, you know, living family members of the person who passed away. And if they're making jokes or being a bit crass, perhaps that could be sensitive to the people who care about the location or who have that kind of familial connection to it.
13: This issue is at the heart of dark tourism. It's dark because somebody died there, and that warrants a degree of respect.
7: I think there's an issue of tastefulness when it comes to dark tourism. And you can do it. I don't know if I mentioned the JFK tour in kind of downtown Dallas, where you can drive around and the speaker in the car will play kind of gunfire sound effects and so on.
13: Actually,
7: that's arguably pretty distasteful.
13: At the moment where he was, or at the place where he was shot?
7: Yes, that's right, yeah. So it's the kind of reenactment tour.
13: Wow.
7: It is, yeah. So it's arguably really distasteful. There's also distasteful behaviours. So, I mean, I think it's probably a bit distasteful to go along to the Costa Concordia, the sort of stricken cruise ship, where there's still a salvage operation underway and people are dead and dying in the water. But there's visitors there taking photographs. So there's moral panic around that as a kind of tasteful form of dark tourism behaviour.
13: It's interesting. I'm also now, like, in my head interrogating why I had such a response to the JFK tour you described. But I'm inclined to think something like, you know, I can understand why people have tried to go to see the Titanic. You know, like, obviously there was a really horrible implosion that happened with the submersible that tried to go down last time. But I feel like that's interesting and understandable. And I guess, is that just a function of how distant in the past the event was?
7: Yes, you raise a really interesting point and one that's kind of very clear within the literature, which is that dark tourism, for some commentators, is not dark tourism unless it's something that took place within living memory, within the recent past. People talk about the dry eye tests. If you're at a visitor attraction that's dark tourism, unless people are visibly moved and often upset, then perhaps it's not dark tourism. And the distinction that I sometimes draw in lectures is the contrast between a site like Pompeii in Italy and all of these other sites we've mentioned, like Ground Zero and Auschwitz and all these places. The difference with Pompeii is that, you know, nobody's related in any way to the victims of Pompeii. And so that's arguably just a piece of social heritage or human heritage. Whereas dark tourism, yeah, it would have to be an attraction commemorating an event that we all remember.
14: Well, I think people need to realise that these are places of, you know, reverence and, yes, indeed of sorrow, but also just the magnitude of really realising what happened in these places. And I think it gets a bit removed because it's hard to reconcile when you're in sort of today's world.
13: This is Mariko Smith.
14: Walawani Ninjiwan. Hello, everyone.
13: Mariko is a UN woman with Japanese heritage, and she is the head of First Nations collections and research at the Australian Museum. And we haven't talked yet about dark tourism in Australia, but there are many places that fit the definition. But Mariko wonders about the very term dark tourism itself.
14: Well, I think it'd be worth unpacking how the term dark tourism applies in the Australian context, since it seems primarily focused on, you know, places of death and suffering. It could be quite focused on the macabre, the morbid, be quite lurid in its representation. And this can perpetuate trauma and negative status quo for First Nations people regarding their sites and their histories. And, you know, there's a negative connotation here too. It seems like, you know, you got dark versus light. I mean, that sort of imagery as well, where, you know, the positive stories are the mainstream stories, where the more darker, I guess, if you want to use that word, the more unpleasant sides of history are designated to this alternate offering, which has been termed as dark tourism.
13: Yeah,
14: there's a connotation here that is, you know, one-sided benefit, exploitation and entertainment at others' expense.
13: And so what would you think would be a better term to describe this kind of tourism or behaviour? Is there a rebranding you'd like to see?
14: Yeah, I think it'd be really good to reframe the concept here, because I think we need to keep in mind the bigger picture, the objective here, which is to give the public a better understanding of the full spectrum of details in, for instance, Australia's complex and, yes, quite harrowing aspects in its colonial history. And so I would see it as being reframed as like truth-telling histories.
7: And perhaps if some of the income that comes from dark tourism is being used in responsible ways, then there's nothing wrong with this at all.
13: That is Craig White, Associate Professor at Edinburgh Napier University. You also heard from Nicole Bassaraba from Trinity College Dublin and from Mariko Smith from the Australian Museum in Sydney. And that is it for All in the Mind this week. Thanks to producer Rose Kerr, senior producer James Bullen, and sound engineer Beth Stewart. I'm Sana Kadar. Thank you for listening. I'll catch you next time.
15: That was All in the Mind, produced by Australia's Radio National. I'm Saroja Coelho. 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
17: From CBC News, The World This Hour, I'm Neil Kumar. The RCMP in British Columbia have confirmed one person has died while trying to flee from a massive and fast-moving wildfire in the Okanagan. Police say an 80-year-old woman died while trying to leave her home on Friday. As Jessica Chung reports, she was one of thousands told to evacuate from Summerland.
18: The Bald Range fire has grown by 30% since Saturday, reaching 136 square kilometers. That after it nearly doubled in size overnight Friday, shortly after igniting. It prompted the whole community of Summerland to flee. 12,000 people ordered to leave their homes, plus thousands more from the surrounding area, including Peachland, most of which headed south. And the mayor says the number one question from evacuees is when they can go home.
19: It's too soon to say. We have to make sure the town is safe. We know power lines are down. We know the water is contaminated. So all that has to be looked at, sorted out.
18: What he does know is that homes and structures have been lost in the flames, but it's not clear yet how many. The RCMP says an 80-year-old woman died while trying to flee her home. Police believe her death was a result of the wildfire. Jessica Chung, CBC News, Penticton.
17: In Maple Ridge, BC, a 3-year-old girl is in hospital tonight after being attacked by a bear outside of her home. Officials say the child was playing on her backyard deck when the animal attacked her. A parent intervened and managed to chase it away. The girl was airlifted to BC's Children's Hospital with non-life-threatening injuries. Police later shot the bear, but it fled into the woods. Conservation officers are still trying to track it down. There's just over a week to go until the threatened 50% tariffs are imposed on some Canadian goods. The Canadian government is preparing to meet some U.S. demands, including ending bans on American alcohol sales, as trade talks heat up ahead of the latest tariff deadline. And as Karen Pauls reports, Canada's manufacturers and small businesses are watching closely.
20: Staff at this Winnipeg golf accessory company are busy packing up orders for American customers. Andrew Hunt is the general manager of Bayco Golf.
21: Yeah, so we got a few like stocking orders from our sort of U.S. customers. And like, oh, it needs to ship by August 17th, just in case those tariffs come into effect.
20: Up to 40% of their sales are in the U.S., so they're trying to beat the threat of 50% tariffs on August 19th. Sports equipment is part of the latest tariff threat by President Donald Trump on everything from wine and cement to agricultural products, things that are tariff-free under the existing Canada-US-Mexico trade deal.
0: It's a very critical time in this whole process.
20: Dennis Darby heads the Canadian Manufacturers and Exporters. He says the stakes are high. About 70% of what's produced in Canada is exported to the U.S. Nearly 2 million Canadians work in manufacturing.
0: What you're seeing is real threats to their business because the U.S. is our biggest customer.
20: Karen Pauls, CBC News, Winnipeg.
17: And in a few short years, you could be flying out of a Canadian airport without anyone directing traffic on site. Elise Skur explains.
3: This is the future.
22: That's exactly what NAV Canada's Chief Technology and Information Officer thought when he first saw the digital aerodrome towers. Instead of glass windows, a camera whips around the outside to provide a 360-degree view. Feeds are monitored by controllers elsewhere, often in a different city. Dave Shepard says...
3: It seems a little bit far out there.
22: But...
3: This technology has been in place for over a decade.
22: The tower in Kingston is a first in Canada, not a first in the world. And the people in charge say a less dramatic shift for controllers than one might think.
23: Escort 214 plus 3, roger. And
22: they'll still talk to pilots, relaying similar information about traffic, weather, and dangerous obstacles.
24: It would be a very significant change.
22: Union President Nick von Schoenberg says the change will come at a cost for NAV Canada, paid in people. And with the country's airports still 200 controllers behind staffing targets, that could be a price too high to pay.
24: We can't afford to lose a single air traffic controller right now in Canada.
22: Elise Skura, CBC News, Ottawa.
17: And that is The World This Hour. For CBC News, I'm Neil Kumar.
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25: 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I'm Kathleen Schuster, and this is episode 2 of our 4-part summer reading series. 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Thanks. 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

0: My summer pick is a book entitled Called by the Hills, A Home in the Himalayas by Indian author Anuradha Roy. Over the years, Roy has made a name for herself internationally with a number of award-winning novels, like Sleeping on Jupiter, which was longlisted for the Man Booker Prize in 2015. But she turned to nonfiction for this book to write about a place that's transformed her connection with nature, a tiny town in northern India called Ranikhet, where she and her husband relocated to over 20 years ago. The silvery peaks of the majestic Himalayas are the background to Roy's fascinating reflections on years of trying to breathe new life into a garden, all the while experiencing life alongside leopards, langurs, and other animals who want to let her know that they live there too. I chose this book for a few reasons. For one, it's impossible not to feel like you yourself have breathed in the champagne-like air of the Himalayas once you're done reading it. But the other reason is because these days when we hear about the Himalayas in the news, it's often about over-tourism on Mount Everest or, of course, glacial melt. It's all a bit devoid of the deeply rooted communities, cultures, and religions that know the Himalayan environment from the inside out. Lucky for us, we have Anuradha Roy to guide us. I started my interview by asking her to read a passage from her new book.
1: One long, tense night, a leopard circled our house, coughing without pause after it missed a kill. The dogs hid under the bed. At the top of the road the morning after, we found a dead cow, its hooves pointing skyward, its belly torn apart. Still, we thought we were safe as long as we were careful, and we luxuriated in our newfound wilderness. The sky glittered at night with stars, and in the day was cerulean blue. The silence was profound. For those traveling from cacophonous cities to these hills, this silence can seem menacing. It is broken only by the calls of birds and animals, cowbells, and the cries of unseen herdsmen across the slope.

0: just described offers the reader a really interesting picture of your everyday life, which is this balance between beauty, but also a kind of danger that comes with living so close to the wilderness. Why did you and your husband decide to leave Delhi to live there?
1: Around the time we found this house, we happened to have left the Oxford University Press, where we both worked as editors. And we had started our own independent publishing house called Permanent Black. And this really gave us the freedom to leave the city, which we earlier did not have. And both of us had always wanted to have dogs. I had always wanted to make my own garden. And we had both grown up in small towns, which were, you know, more open than the huge mega city of Delhi. So that was the reason why living here seemed a natural move to us. But it didn't happen all at once. At first, we used to spend the really hard months, which are the monsoon and the winter, away from here. And then bit by bit, we found that we wanted to be here more and more, even in those months. So the transition was gradual, somewhat gradual.
0: And in your book, you go on to describe how intertwined your lives have become with nature, environment on the doorstep, you know, and also like what you were describing with a leopard circling your house. And we're going to get into that a little bit more later. But you spend a lot of time talking about the town you live near, Ranikhet, and how you can see the silvery peaks of the Himalayas in the distance, how the air is cool and crisp like champagne, which is a description that I personally really loved, and also how everything just moves at a much slower pace, almost sloth-like. So what is it about that part of the world that makes life move at a different pace?
1: You know, as you said, it's sort of in the middle of a forest. It has the peaks of the high Himalaya within our gaze all the time. And it seems to set our body to a different clock, to the seasons and to a sense of time, which is a bit different from in the city, where, you know, you are tied much more to other people's clocks, to human clocks, whereas here it's the clocks of the season, maybe. Maybe that's the reason, but everybody does seem to relax a lot more where time is concerned.
0: You've written about the town that you live near in a previous novel of yours called The Folded Earth. Why did you want to bring your life into nonfiction? Why did you want to make that available to readers in India and also beyond India?
1: The book actually began during COVID, when my British publisher, Christopher McLehose, suggested that I write a book about the flowers around me, which would let people imprisoned by COVID confinement travel in places far away from them, because everybody was at that time feeling kind of imprisoned in their own homes. So that's how the book began. And it began with a lot of trepidation because I didn't think I knew enough about anything. But gradually I came to see it as a book about my move from the city into the countryside, my effort to build make a garden out of what was a garbage heap. And that's how the book slowly started to come together. Not exactly as planned. It became quite different from what I had thought it would be. But now you have the book as it became.
0: Yes, it blossomed into something somewhat different, but also very expansive in its view of that part of the world, living in a very different way than in an urban area, but also how climate change is changing your lives. But before we get into all of that, let's go back to your garden, because this is a protagonist in your book, as you just described. It was kind of the starting point, and turning a rubbish heap into a garden is no small undertaking. But tell us about some of the challenges in the Himalayan foothills. What is different about trying to grow a garden there?
1: Well, the soil around our house has 150 years of cedar needles, because our house is ringed by enormous trees. And when I began to garden here, first of all, there was, as I was telling you, there was rubbish, because people had been just dumping all kinds of waste here. So we had to dig and clear away. It was like doing an archaeological dig, because the deeper we dig, the more different were the things we'd find.

0: So the first layers had plastic, later more glass. Finally, we came to these colonial era sardine tins and things. And we cleared all of that. And I was not really a gardener. I wanted to have a garden, but I was quite ignorant. So I had to learn how to deal with, the acidic soil that pine needles cause. I didn't know all this stuff. So it needed me to understand soil, to understand that all my dreams, which came out of picture books, were not going to come true overnight, that it needed quite a bit of patience to make a kind of garden out of this wasteland. It's taken years.
1: Another big aspect of having that garden and being so close to this forested land is that you get a lot of visitors. So you've already talked about the leopard that circled your house. But could you read another passage about some guests that ended up on your roof, let's say?
0: As if things were not bad enough, we woke the next morning to the sound of someone airdropping a gunny bag full of stones onto our roof. It was dawn. We were groggy with sleep. We lunged for cover and the dogs went berserk barking. It took a few minutes to work out that the massive sound had been made by a langur, which had jumped onto our tin roof from a deodar branch above the house. Langurs are human-sized monkeys. And a leaping langur is like a 6-foot-tall athlete on the move. Elegant when airborne, all black and silver with curving tails that form perfect arcs as they spring from branch to branch, beautiful at a distance. However beautiful they are, you don't want to wake underneath them at dawn. The rest of the langur's tribe had gathered for breakfast at our mulberry tree. And as if to prove how quickly monkeys can learn new tricks, each one lifted off with a mouthful of leaves to land by turn on our roof, replicating their pioneer's thundering impact. They ran the length of the roof and onto a tree nearby. Then they insisted on an encore. We could tell they were having fun.
1: So I guess my first question is, did it take longer for you and your husband or your dogs to get accustomed to these kind of events around your house?
0: They actually have a lot of fun. There was this very interesting time when we came here with our first dog, who was actually a dog who had wandered into a friend's house in Delhi. She was a little stray. And we brought her here and she would talk to the foxes in the sense that at night, here was this little city dog and we would be in the darkness at night inside. And across somewhere in the forest, the foxes would start calling and our dog would answer them in this long, slightly melancholic yodeling call. And I found it quite fascinating how these animals talk to each other across this vast thing that separated them. And then we've had, of course, many, many encounters where you have to save them from snakes, from, things they don't see as harmful, but which frighten the life out of us. So having dogs and keeping them safe here is quite a job.
1: And you talk about that more in your book. I don't want to spoil it, though, for people who still want to read it, but it's definitely something that becomes a major theme later on when you talk about the fact that there is more and more nature kind of encroaching on your everyday lives. But it's so fascinating, this balance between domestication, so to speak, and rewilding. And what you were talking about with your dog and how a domesticated animal is also kind of being rewilded by living there, and you and your husband, in a sense, too.
0: Yeah, that's a very interesting thought, being claimed by the forest, in a sense.
1: Well, one reason why I selected this book for our summer series was because each chapter is imbued with just different layers of what it means to live in the Himalayas. And we're not talking about the high Himalayas. We're not talking about the area near Mount Everest. We're talking about northern India and the foothills. which carry a cultural significance that was unfamiliar to me, I'm not sure for our listeners, but it sits, the town that you live in, sits on the road to famous pilgrimage sites. And you also go into the different religions that lay claim to this area of the world while also mixing that in with the history. It's absolutely fascinating and a great reminder of just all there is to learn about these places that are being impacted by climate change and what that could mean in the long term. So could you tell us what religions lay claim to the Himalayas, how they figure into culture and religious history?
0: Hinduism, for a start. Most of the very, very revered sacred sites for Hinduism are in the Himalayas. The source of the Ganges, which is the sacred river, is in the Himalayas. And there is a lake called Mansarovar, which is in the high Himalayas, where people go on pilgrimages. There are also places like Kedarnath and Badrinath. One of them is open only seasonally because it's so snowed in winter. And of course, the Buddhist trails, you know, travels of the Buddhist monks go all over the mountains. And the Buddha himself attained enlightenment somewhere in the very north of India, close to Nepal. Strangely enough, there are even legends about Christ in the Kashmir Himalayas. So there is a lot going on religion-wise in these mountains. And so a lot of the travel is pilgrim travel, which earlier used to happen on foot and now happens on helicopter, by buses and cars. The numbers of people going up to these sites has hugely increased, which of course expands the environmental impact hugely as well.
1: You write so beautifully about, you know, this element of the divine being very present in Raniket and your region, but also how this proximity to nature is something that even for people who aren't religious resonates deeply and creates deep connections to what's going on around you. Has that also changed your life as an artist? Because you write, you also include beautiful watercolors and sketches in your book of your life there. You do pottery.
0: I want to tell you about this writer called Bill Itkin, who was Scottish by origin and became an Indian national later. But he came to India as a young man, and he started off in Goa and came right up to the north. And it was when he caught sight of the peak that is called the Nanda Devi. Now, the peak is nothing but rock and ice, after all. But when he saw Nanda Devi, which looks like a hooded face in different lights, the shadows move on it, he felt that he had glimpsed something so divine that he had to spend the rest of his life at her feet. And it's this change of light when you look at the forest or when you look at the mountains or even look at the way the colors change in the garden, that as somebody who paints and who makes ceramics, it's something that's a continuous source of frustration because you can't quite capture it, and a continual inspiration as well because you want to keep painting those colors and shapes over and over and over again so that you come closer to what it really is.
1: And then writing, of course, allows you yet another avenue of trying to capture something that's hard to describe.
0: Yes. Yeah, it's surprising how elusive it is that it escapes all these things.
1: Coming up, we'll hear more from Anuradha Roy about how climate change is transforming life in the Himalayas. But first, this message.
2: 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To a lot of people, geoengineering might seem like a dangerous, outlandish way to play God. 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
1: Anuradha, you've been living in the Himalayas for about 25 years now, and the past 2 years have been ones of dramatic change to the landscape. Could I get you to read one last passage to us about coming back home during a monsoon a few years ago?
0: It had started as a blue and sunny day. But in the afternoon, just as we began our uphill drive, the rain came down with annihilating force. When, after about an hour, it stopped, we resumed our journey. There were by then many cars on the narrow and winding road that goes up the steep 6,000 feet we have to climb to reach Ranikhet. From parts of the road, you look down vertiginous drops to the valley floor 1,000 feet below. On the other side are rock faces, which, against all sane advice, are being blown open with dynamite to widen the roads. These ravaged hillsides look wounded, their trees and bushes gone, their untethered rocks tumbling down without warning. At certain places, the rockfalls from the roadworks have blocked streams, and in others they have led to permanent landslide zones. These are marked with painted signs advising drivers to be careful of falling rocks. Such a pointless suggestion that it makes you laugh. There are no alternative routes. It was when we were passing below one such rock face that we felt something thud onto the roof of the car. Within seconds, there were more thuds. And then a dark shape was crashing towards my face as a boulder hit the windshield. I saw the glass break, but soundlessly and softly, as if in a nightmare. And the windscreen shuddered into a web of cracks, though the shatterproof glass did not splinter. Another rock hit the back, and this time the glass did break into 1,000s of shards that covered the puppy and Shanti. The drumming of rocks on the car was now continuous. But Harish kept driving. To stop would have meant being buried alive. Nobody spoke. It was as if we were in a trance of fear, and a single word would break the spell of calm we were holding on to.
1: So you managed to get back to Ranikhet by nightfall. But I have to say, reading that passage, I thought of many times that I've driven through mountains and, you know, seeing signs that say, beware of falling rock, and never having witnessed anything like that. And just reading that passage, I could feel my heart beating faster. It really took my breath away, and just thinking, how do you travel through those passages anymore? But yeah, I mean, first of all, how far up the road do you have to travel on one of those journeys? Like, what's the typical amount of time it takes, and how many meters up or feet up are you traveling?
0: We are coming up from about, you know, Delhi, which is in the plains, so sea level, to 6,500 feet. And the climb is quite sudden because the plains come and sort of as if you have a bookshelf in front of a tablecloth. Suddenly the mountains are in front of you and you begin climbing, and in places it can be very narrow and steep. And every monsoon, because there are rockfalls that gouge out part of the hill, in many places these roads become half the width they are supposed to be. So it is quite hair-raising. And you do have to kind of shut your eyes and pray for luck. And of course, the Himalayas being a place, as we've talked about, full of sacred sites. Somebody told me that if you die here, you'll die in a beautiful place. And that's the consolation. But it's true that every monsoon, particularly when it's torrents of water coming down the sky, then a lot of people lose lives, cars fall down into the ravine. It's a very, very difficult and hair-raising time.
1: Of course, you talk about climate change and how, you know, the differences that you're seeing now compared to 25 years ago. For example, temperatures reaching 40 degrees Celsius, which is about 104 Fahrenheit, how the monsoon season is changing as well. But there are other things going on. Could you tell us a little bit about why the landscape is changing? And climate pressure is part of it, but it's not the only part of it.
0: Yes, because climate pressure is, as you say, part of it. But here the change is quite a lot man-made. So there are new roads being made for which the hillside is being blasted with dynamite. trees are cut for these roads to be made. Dams are made at high altitudes. All of these things, there is a great deal of building work because there's the pressure of population. So it's really sort of balance that's very difficult to get right between what the humans living in these parts need in order to earn money, in order to, you know, survive. So obviously you do need roads because you need to build all sorts of things which are necessary, like schools, hospitals, etc., workplaces. And at the same time, the impact it has on nature is what causes all of these other changes to happen, which are not entirely due to climate change at all. In fact, climate change is a very it's a word that's become too routine. I feel like the correct word is really a kind of destruction that is human-made, man-made.
1: Right. And yeah, and when you consider the issue of glacial melt that you're dealing with in the Himalayas, and then you combine it with these changes, yeah, man-made changes to the landscape. Yeah.
0: Yes. You know, the glacial melts are happening because of climate change. And this causes all the whole behavior of snow at very high altitudes to be different. And for new high altitude lakes to form, for these lakes to burst their banks and flood. So these things are caused by climate change, which is almost a passive word, as if the climate has decided to change. But what has brought it about is a very complex set of actions, among which man-made actions have quite a high spot in the, you know, ladder of actions.
1: So in your book, you refer to a lot of different writers who've depicted the Himalayas from, yeah, different angles, so to speak, mainly the high Himalayas. But you also express a little bit of uncertainty of like where you might fit into all of that, because you're not writing about the high Himalayas. And so that made me wonder, what do you hope people will take from your book, whether it's somebody who's in India, living in India, or somebody like myself or our listeners who are in all parts of the world?
0: Well, I think my book is really about somebody who has lived in a completely urban setting for all her life, moving into a rural setting and making a home and a garden over there and learning to live to a completely different rhythm and in a totally different sort of mind space as well. Because here you don't have, you know, things that we take for granted in cities, like cafes, cinemas, shopping, none of that exists here. So it wasn't just the pace that you were talking about earlier that changed, but also your sense of how you are to live in this very, very remote sort of area. And the reason my book is different from those books is when I was reading a lot around my book to be able to write my own, there are very specialized and, high adventure books about the high Himalaya, or there are very specialized books about nature here, about the wildlife, about the plant life, ecological studies. There are only a few books about actually just daily life here, especially if you've come from elsewhere. So that's what I hope anybody reading it will find interesting, because they might well be in such a situation.
1: I love how, as you're talking about daily life, we can hear your dogs in the background.
0: He wants to go for a walk, so he's just really talking to me to say, come on now.
1: Yeah. Well, I have just one last question for you, and that is related to your garden, of course. What is in bloom, and what do you hope will still blossom this summer?
0: The thing I noticed is that at springtime, everything that's blooming seems to be shades of yellow and orange. There's yellow jasmine. There are great big orange sprays of flowers everywhere. But now, as if, you know, when the monsoon is going to come and the sky is kind of slightly dark with clouds, everything blooming seems to be shades of violet and blue. There's a plumbago, there's a hydrangeas, which are these intense bluey violet. Then there are agapanthus lilies, which are also a sort of bluey violet. So it's looking absolutely beautiful.
1: Anuradha Roy is an Indian novelist and publisher. She was longlisted for the Man Booker Prize in 2015 for her novel, Sleeping on Jupiter. Her latest book is a work of nonfiction called By the Hills, A Home in the Himalayas. She spoke to me from her cottage in the Himalayan foothills. That's all we have for you for this week's show. This episode was part two of our four-part summer reading series. You can check out the other episodes by visiting our podcast feed on Apple, Spotify, YouTube, or wherever you get podcasts. Thanks for listening.

0: 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Now from the BBC, The Documentary, featuring stories about how a changing world is changing lives.
1: From the BBC World Service, this is The Documentary. I'm tech journalist Andrada Fiskuten, and I'm telling the story of young people who rose up after the fall of communism in Romania and grabbed the future of tech with both hands.
2: All this neighborhood that you see now, it was like a spider web. We used to connect cables over by the blocks over there.
1: This is Roxana Ardelean.
2: Look at the view.
1: We're on top of a 14-story tower block in Bucharest, Romania. Rain is drizzling down as we look out over rows and rows of high-rises built under communism.
2: What happened in the 90s? Nobody put money into the blocks, so everything became so gray.
1: This is Roxana's old neighborhood, the district of Pantelimon. Her life on these streets has been shaped by the arrival of the digital world.
2: We were like a family and a little tribe of children. We also shared connection. We shared the internet connection.
1: Roxana is part of a generation of DIYers, improvisers, and risk takers who have helped build a name for one of Europe's poorest countries in the digital world. They are the teenagers who wired Romania, and I'll be telling their story from tower blocks across the capital.
3: My friends were coming to my house with their computers and their big monitors.
1: You've met Roxana, now let's meet Eric Bolanu. It's the 1990s, and Eric and his friends are some of the first people in the country to get their hands on personal computers. And they spend their time working out what they can do on these big, bulky machines. They set them up together in Eric's apartment.
3: I had once, I think, 10 people with 10 computers in my house, plus two mine. We're using the network to play games and have fun.
1: One computer on its own is fun. But join them up with a cable and you have a network. It's not the internet, it's computer to computer, but you can share files with each other and chat. It's a whole new way of socializing. But in the late 1990s, PCs are heavy, and carrying all those computers up and down flights of stairs is a lot of work. So Eric tries a different way of linking them.
3: I had a friend at the 10th floor. I wanted to connect him to my network, and he has another friend, the other part of the building. And I started to throw cables between my neighbors to cable their computers to the network. So play, chat, sharing files and so on.
1: But the network is basic. The cables are cheap and they only work in sequence. If one link in the chain breaks, all the network beyond it crashes.
3: At some point, the network is fine, is working, but at some point the network is not working. So what should we do? We started to search where is the problem. And at some point, I think right here, one of the guys says, okay, I'm sorry, my mother is cleaning the house, so it will last for about an hour, and then a signal will come back.
4: Game over for everyone.
1: So the network is growing, but it's all offline. It's just computer-to-computer communication, sharing music, movies, software, and games. But then things get even more exciting.
2: This connection of the telephone, of the internet, is going like crick, crick, crick, crick, crick.
1: Dial-up internet connections arrive, and Roxana and her friends start going online in internet cafes.
2: You could have connection to a different culture, a different way of thinking, something completely different of what's surrounding you.
1: Now, to understand how massive this change is, you have to compare it to life just a few years earlier, when Romania is living under communist rule. Until 1989, Romanians are largely cut off from the West. Very few people are allowed to travel abroad. Information was strictly regulated.
2: Until 1989, we had only one program that was airing like 2 hours per night, and we only hear whatever they wanted to say. Nothing else. Only propaganda.
1: Then, in December 1989, there's an uprising.
4: There's a bullet ricocheting.
1: Protesters clash with the regime on the streets. A crowd storms the state television station. 3 days later, on Christmas Day, Romanian dictator Nicolae Ceaușescu is killed by a firing squad. Communism is over. In the years that followed the 1989 revolution, Romanian society is modernizing fast. It goes from those 2 hours of state-prescribed television per day to a country with a free press that is opening a window onto the world. And then the internet starts to connect Romanians to the rest of the world.
2: I mean, you could see like a bright star in front of you, and this connection with the West, let's say, this opened the doors of everything.
3: It was an explosion of freedom. People were doing anything they liked.
5: And did all these create unique conditions for your networks to exist?
3: Yes, it created a hunger for communication, for free speech. It came with the need of communication and to be free to share. This had an impact on how we started these networks.
1: In the late 1990s, in the tower blocks of Bucharest, young people are clamoring to be part of this new online world. But Romania's telecoms infrastructure, that's meant to support it, is basic, to say the least. Things need to improve. And to move beyond dial-up and have a reliable connection at home, not just at an internet cafe, you need a dedicated line. But that's out of reach for most people in the late 90s.
3: Permanent connection was something like very fancy. The cost was around $200-$300 per month. It was a business subscription, and we couldn't afford to pay this kind of money.
1: That's an expensive internet subscription at the best of times. But in the late 1990s, Romania is grappling with soaring inflation.
2: The price of bread could double in the same day.
1: But in these challenging times, the DIY ethos of the neighborhood networkers comes good. They find a way. They're able to buy one connection and share it over networks between everyone's computers.
3: We put together the money and we had one of these permanent connections, split this cost into tens of hundreds of users, so we could pay like 5-6 euros each for a subscription.
1: By splitting the cost, suddenly everyday Romanians have access to far faster internet than many people in countries far richer. The idea takes off. At the turn of the millennium, more and more people are setting up networks, like Laurențiu Simion. He's our next connection.
5: So we're driving to Laurențiu. This is a different neighborhood. It's called Drumul Taberei. Laurențiu built a neighborhood network here, and he still owns it.
6: Morning.
1: Like a lot of Bucharest, Drumul Taberei is made of grids of apartment blocks.
5: So, Laurențiu, why have you brought us here?
6: In this intersection, we have the place where we installed the first cable and the first hub for our network.
5: And if I look at the building there, there are some cables. Are those cables yours?
6: Yes, somehow are still mine, but we go upstairs and we will see how the things are looking from above.
5: Excellent, let's go.
1: Laurențiu takes me to the top floor of the building. We push open a hatch. As we step out, we see the skyline of Bucharest all around us.
5: Wow, this is high. Hello, hello Bucharest.
6: This is the place where the thing started, with cables going all around the block to different windows, drilling in the apartment in order to get these wires to the computers.
1: And Laurențiu has his work cut out. Everyone wants a connection.
6: When we start actually to grow was the moment when we had a permanent internet connection. Mm-hmm. We also had something to provide, the internet access, which at that time was very valuable.
1: And what has begun as a small network built by friends who just want to play video games together is growing into a business, an internet provider, connecting multiple apartment blocks.
6: We just enter in that block, go start to install, and one more neighbor go out, come on, bring me a cable inside. Or another one stopping us on the stairs going up. Are you installing the cable? We want also internet. We are the apartment 55. Okay, someone will come to you in short time. And in that day, we were installing an entire block.
1: They're working it out as they go and getting more ambitious.
6: When we made the first step on conquering the neighborhood, the first cable was through this block, and the second one was that one from the other side over the small park.
1: Laurencio is pointing to another apartment block besides us. To run a cable between the two looks really difficult to do.
5: There's quite a bit of a gap between this building we're on and the building you said you first connected to the internet. How did you manage to get a cable?
6: We were lowering the cable to the ground from one block, and from the other block we were lowering a rope. Mm-hmm. We just put them together somewhere between them. One guy took one cable, the other one took the rope, put them together, and the rope was dropped, taken on the other block, then the cable came and we secure it, and that's it.
5: Connected.
6: Connecting people.
1: But dropping a cable down one side of the building along the ground and then up the other side means you need a lot of wire.
5: How did you find cables?
6: We got scraps of cables from big roller of cables, and we used these ones.
1: Nothing is going to waste, and improvisation is the name of the game. On some major boulevards, they stop traffic in the dead of the night just long enough to get their cables across. On other streets, electric tram wires mean they can't lower cables down. They have to keep them high. They need a quirkier solution, and Roxana is the maestro at that.
2: It was funny how we used to connect them, because we use the potato.
1: The potato, Roxana's secret weapon.
2: We used to make a hole with a screwdriver in it. You pass the cable through the potato, and then you throw it to the second building and hope to score. It was like baseball in a way.
5: So the potato was...
2: The potato ruled. And then when we had money, we did not use the potato anymore. Potato was the beginning.
5: And looking back to those days, through today's eyes, do you think that it was a risky endeavor or not?
2: I don't know how I survived the 90s. Because when we went to a rooftop like we are now, there were places that you have to go, like Tom Cruise in Mission Impossible, on the edge of something with the feet not so far apart. I mean, with the mind that I have now, I would have never done it.
1: This is the documentary from the BBC World Service. I'm Andrada Fiscutan, and you're listening to The Teenagers Who Wired Romania, the story of young people who built DIY internet networks that made access affordable and fast. It's the early 2000s, and the skyline of Bucharest is laced with cables, strung from rooftop to rooftop in a vast, improvised web. We're with network builder Laurențiu, and we're following the trail of his internet cables to see where they lead back to.
6: Like most of the blocks in Bucharest, this is a 10-story building. The 11th floor was used in the past for keeping the clothes from drying, and was like a
5: laundry room.
6: Laundry rooms, cleaning rooms, whatever.
5: Then you came here and you basically took over the
6: took over a corner of it in order to install the first equipment that should connect to the apartments, using cables outside of the building because it was very easy to install them.
5: And there are still some cables coming through the window. It feels like there are 20 cables, quite large ones. Yeah, it's enough to fill the entire bathtub.
1: It's amazing to see, whatever the obstacle, wherever they need the cables to go, there's always a solution.
6: We just putting outside and going through the windows with the cables, drilling near the window or in the frame of the window or whatever, because there was not a specific way.
5: So you were essentially a bunch of teenagers drilling holes into these walls without any permission and without much adult supervision. It was a wild, wild west. You just saw an opportunity and then did whatever you wanted to do, right?
6: Yes, that's right. We did actually whatever we wanted to do. Maybe with some administrators, there came some difficulties.
1: Building administrators hold the keys to the rooftops and service rooms. And as you might imagine, they aren't always on board with all the holes being drilled for cables.
6: It was something new and, you know, the people are more conservative. It's not allowed, it's, even if there were no regulations. And we used all the time the people who wanted to connect to our network against them.
1: They get the people who want the internet to push back. They tell them, let them do it. We want the internet. Over in Bucharest's Colentina neighborhood, I ask Eric if he's had these battles.
5: Were there people who oppose the network?
3: Yes, yes, yes. We had a lot of building administrators. And when we started to pull the cables inside the buildings, some of them asked us, what are you doing here? What's this cable for? Okay, it's for internet. What is internet? We have cable. What do we need internet? We have TV cable. Internet is for, you know, computers communicating. Oh, I don't need this. You are not allowed to install new cables into the building. We have enough cables. We don't want hosts and cables and another things on the walls. So you are not allowed. So because of this, we used to put equipments inside the apartments. So you are not allowing me to come with the cable on the common part of the building. Okay, I will go directly to the window, and then from that window I will go directly to that window, and this is how we started to pull cables directly between the windows. So these things happened.
1: Down on the street, there are poles built to carry telecom and electricity cables. But now, they are being weighed down with wires for the networks. In many places, this might be against the law. But in Romania, in the early 2000s, the regulations haven't kept up.
3: Having a lack of legal framework, we were not, like, legal. We were not also illegal, but we were seeing, like...
5: Gray.
3: Yes. People that are doing weird things on the walls.
5: Did the police interfere with your work at different times?
3: Not so many times. Usually when they were seeing pulling cables on the poles, they were asking us if we have papers. And sometimes we couldn't show the papers, so they, okay, you should go home. And we preferred to work during the nights because it was no traffic, no police, no whatever.
1: And this legal limbo is a golden opportunity.
6: Without the regulation, you can do whatever you want. And even if you install them in the past, nobody will request afterwards remove them. And many big companies made the networks like this. They just installed it without regulations. All the companies did the same.
1: Networks are springing up all over Bucharest, 1,400 by 2006. With all this competition, rivalries are building.
6: We were searching all the time, like in a war, you search all the time solution in order to improve your connection.
5: And was there a lot of tension between overlapping networks?
6: Everything was fine till we start to have group of guys entering, ganging up on the next block.
5: Okay.
6: And started competition, discussing who will get on the next block, who will give the best offer for this connection and so on. When we start passing one next to the other ones in the same blocks, we start also to cut some cables between.
5: Oh.
1: And there's competition from all sides. Larger internet providers are muscling in and trying to increase their share of the market by taking over the smaller businesses. Fortunately for Eric, his company is one of the bigger neighborhood networks, and he starts to take over local rivals.
5: How many clients did you have at peak?
3: 5,000. Around 5,000.
1: And the appeal of the neighborhood networks is how fast they are. At a time when most countries are still using copper cabling, Eric and others adopt a more modern approach.
3: We started to implement fiber in our networks. This became an advantage for us because building fiber networks allowed us to deliver high speeds.
1: But as Romania prepares to join the European Union in 2007, this makeshift infrastructure starts to cause problems, and there's a push to clean up the wires.
3: The poles started to be buried in cables, and usually the operators didn't remove all the unused cables from the poles. So the municipality started this project to allow every operator to build a network underground without need to dig. So it was a good thing, but it comes with costs.
1: Underground cabling is the future. It's tidy and safe, but because of the costs, a lot of the neighborhood networks come to the same conclusion.
3: I know a lot of people with small networks having the same approach. Okay, when they come to force me to bury the cables, then I will stop delivering services.
1: So today, the cables across the skyline are largely gone. And so too are many of the people running networks. Roxana has left to work in film, and Eric and Laurențiu are among less than 300 small providers still going. Competition with larger companies is just so tough.
3: The three big players here, they have like 98% of the market in internet connections. And yeah, this is not a good thing.
1: But the impact of those neighborhood networks lives on. Romania is a digital success story, a country punching above its weight. Highly affordable, fast connections are something people here simply expect. And today, it's a powerhouse for software development. And all this might never have happened if it wasn't for the teenagers who wired Romania. You've been listening to the documentary from the BBC World Service. It was presented by me, Andrada Fiscuten.
0: That was The Documentary from the BBC. I'm Saroja Coelho. CBC News is next.
4: 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It's time for another edition of That's Puzzling. Host Pia Chattopadhyay competes against one familiar voice and one clever listener in a battle of brain games devised by puzzle master Peter Brown. That's Puzzling, all summer long. 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
7: From CBC News, The World This Hour, I'm Neil Kumar. We begin in BC, where the RCMP have now confirmed one fatality in Summerland due to the Bald Range wildfire. Police say that the victim was an 80-year-old woman who was attempting to leave home with her family in the Meadowvale area on Friday. The BC Coroner Service is now conducting an investigation to confirm the nature of the woman's death. The remainder of Peachland and areas south of Summerland and west of Penticton remain on evacuation alerts. And the residents of Summerland are hoping for an update as to when they can go home. Georgie Smite has this report from the Okanagan.
8: The Bald Range wildfire is still burning out of control, but there's now talk of evacuated locals returning home if conditions allow. But a Summerland Chief Administrative Officer Graham Statt told a live stream on Sunday, there's no timeline for that just yet.
9: Staged reentry. Where we can accommodate it, working closely to make sure those areas are safe. basic requirements will have to be made in those areas before we can let people back in.
8: Stats said there's still active fires burning around Summerland's periphery. He confirmed downtown is undamaged. The town's mayor says an unknown number of structures have been lost in the region. About 12,000 people from the immediate and surrounding areas are on evacuation orders. Many of them are staying nearby in hotels, RVs or tents. Georgie Smythe, CBC News, Osoyoos, BC.
7: In Maple Ridge, BC, a three-year-old girl is recovering in hospital after being attacked by a black bear. As Stephanie Mercier reports, officials say it happened Sunday when the girl was playing in her backyard.
10: Conservation officers say the three-year-old girl was on her deck in her family's backyard around lunchtime Sunday when an adult black bear attacked. Officials say a parent was able to chase the bear off. The girl was airlifted to BC Children's Hospital in Vancouver, reportedly with injuries described as not life-altering. The family home is on a wooded street in Maple Ridge, on 240th near 124th. Police say once their officers arrived on scene, the bear came back more than once. So, they say, police made the decision to fire a weapon to, quote, protect public safety in the area. The bear was hit and fled into the woods. Conservation officers sent a predator attack team to the scene. They are still looking for the animal. Police urged residents in the area Sunday to be aware and stay indoors. Stephanie Mercier, CBC News, Vancouver.
7: In Alberta, police in Athabasca are investigating the death of a 12-year-old boy. An autopsy by the chief medical examiner deemed the death to be a homicide. The RCMP are asking the public to come forward with any information or video that they might have. The mother of Jack and Lily Sullivan is speaking publicly for the first time in more than a year. Her two young children both disappeared from their home in Pictou County, Nova Scotia, back on May 2, 2025. Despite an extensive search in the woods, there has been little trace of the siblings. Angela McIver has this exclusive report.
11: I don't feel I owe people anything.
12: Malaya Brooks-Murray makes no apologies for staying silent since the weekend her two children, Jack Sullivan, who was four at the time, and Lily, who was six, went missing from their home in Lansdowne, Nova Scotia. She says the RCMP advised her not to talk.
11: I just did whatever they told me to do because I didn't want to jeopardize the case in any way.
12: Brooks-Murray says even though she hasn't been in the spotlight, she has been working behind the scenes. Last spring, she took part in a volunteer search for Jack and Lily, led by the Ontario group Please Bring Me Home. Nick Oldreeve is the executive director.
13: People looking from the outside will compare it to, well, if Malaya is not behaving like these other parents did when they lost their kids, then she must be guilty of something. And that's just not what we saw.
12: In a statement, RCMP said many of the investigative steps being taken and the progress being made can't be shared publicly. Angela McIver, CBC News, Brookfield, Nova Scotia.
7: And that is The World This Hour. For CBC News, I'm Neil Kumar.
14: The man widely seen as the godfather of artificial intelligence has quit his job at Google, warning of the dangers of AI.
15: The situation we are witnessing now is the demonstration that climate change is out of control.
16: Could we be heading toward World War III?
17: Maybe it's a coincidence, but when the world around us feels like it's spinning out of control, some people seem to turn ever more inward, intent on self-mastery. Curbing destructive habits.
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17: Streamlining their bodies.
19: Oh, oh, oh, I got the power of three.
17: Regulating unruly emotions.
20: As you type into it, it creates an emotional model of you over time, helping to change your thinking.
17: Welcome to Ideas. I'm Nala Ayed. Bibliotherapy is a term you may have heard in recent years, the use of books for improving mental health. And on the surface, that might sound like another personal wellness trend, the book as touchstone for reflection, dreaming, and healing. If it all sounds a little faddish, it's actually not.
2: the First World War is certainly a key inflection point.
17: Bibliotherapy has taken different forms, but is at least a century old.
2: The term bibliotherapy was coined in 1916.
17: It's true that anyone can offer bibliotherapy services, but some psychiatrists have been including it as an evidence-based option.
21: It's recommended in the Canadian Guidelines for Treatment of Depression and Anxiety.
17: And while books are written with an author's intent, they're imbued with meaning by readers.
22: We've always looked to books for solace, for healing, for a way of profoundly changing the way in which we see the world.
17: So in this episode, getting the story on bibliotherapy. Here is Ideas producer Lisa Godfrey.
23: You can say this about a crisis. It can focus the mind.
24: We really had a blueprint for when she was sick. There was a real sense of, okay, you go to the doctor, you go to the clinical trials. Our family, my father, my brother, and I were pretty focused on what are we doing to like get mom better? And then she dies and there's a total lack of focus.
23: After 4 years of helping his mother through cancer, Cody Delestrati was no longer a caregiver, just a guy in his 20s whose mother had died too soon. He found himself lost in the daily fog of grief, but he fully expected a path would emerge.
24: You know, go through the five stages to get to closure, getting to acceptance, the Elizabeth Kubler-Ross five stages of grief.
23: The most famous grief guide of all, except
24: her study was about patients who were dying and coming to terms with their own death, and is not about people grieving, but it's often one of the very few things people think they know about grief.
23: For Cody, grief persisted. He was functioning. He was working as a writer and editor, but a major presence in his life was now absent. He says he felt broken and numb. So he set out to forge his own path in the fog, a series of not-so-clinical trials, grief experiments to help himself and others.
24: Trying psilocybin, creating dead bots using artificial intelligence, attending and researching this realm of laughter therapy. My name is Cody Delestrati, and my book is called The Grief Cure, Looking for the

0: perspective, how I choose what I read, the books I couldn't finish and have most hated, and just lots of questions really about my reading habits.
1: One of her questions nudged something in him.
0: Did you read? Were you able to read after your mom died? And I thought that was interesting because for me, reading has always been a way through which I'm able to filter the world. And I felt a real inability to read anything of great depth shortly after my mom died. I was reading kind of what I consider fun books, like David Sedaris, funny type stuff, adventures, books I'd read and reread many times already, so like Donna Tartt's The Secret History, where I had a real sense of comfort in them as their books that I knew well.
1: They arranged an online meetup.
0: We went through, had this sort of very odd, not like your usual therapy session, essentially. And then she emailed me a few days later my prescription.
1: Cody's bibliotherapist was not a pharmacist. Her prescription was a plan of action, reading action.
0: It included things like writer living in Brooklyn, pondering the death of his mother, considering his grief. And then she goes, dosage, try reading aloud when feasible, preferably by a fire or by a lake. Keep reading a notebook in which you write down the title of the book, author, date you finished reading, place you were when you read it, and a few thoughts about the book. Create a reading nook in your house. And I thought that was very wise, and I did heed her words.
1: She included a book list for Cody, annotated and personalized.
0: Grief is a Thing with Feathers by Max Porter. Here's Where We Meet by John Berger. Mrs. Death, Mrs. Death by Selena Godin.
1: Mostly international fiction.
0: The Marriage Portrait by Maggie O'Farrell. The Guide by R.K. Narayan. Comet in Moo Moo Land by Tove Jansson.
1: A kid's book.
0: And Some by the Stanford neuroscientist David Eagleman.
1: Cody read them all and resonated with that last one, a collection of short fiction called Some, a book that he says he would never have picked up himself.
0: It's only about 100 pages. It presents 40 different possible afterlives, and it's done as a sort of philosophical thought experiment meets literary sci-fi.
2: You take all your pain at once, all 27 intense hours of it. Once you make it through, it's agony-free for the rest of your afterlife. But that doesn't mean it's always pleasant. You spend 6 days clipping your nails, 15 months looking for lost items, 18 months waiting in line, 2 years of boredom, staring out a bus window, sitting in an airport terminal, 1 year reading books.
0: And I don't know, there's so many like this. There's one story where God is a microbe and he is not even aware of our existence.
1: A thinky book, in other words, not really the catalyst for a weepy emotional breakthrough. And yet for the type of reader, type of grieving person that Cody was, the book gave him something new.
0: It encourages the reader to imagine their own possibilities. It accepts absurdity. Death is absurd. We all know it happens. Most of us pretend or at least live lives like it won't, and yet it's always there. So I don't know, grief can feel so sacred and so scary. And so to realize that it's just part of the wildness and the absurdity of life had for me a kind of peculiar effect of helping me to really see the world through a new lens.
1: Looking at what he'd read, he realized something.
0: They're really about the stories we tell ourselves. That just opens so many new ways to think about it, that there's no right way, there's no wrong way to grieve.
1: Cody Delestrade didn't discover the grief cure, but this experiment helped him move along, encountering other minds, also trying to work out the meaning of death and grief, demonstrated to Cody that he wasn't alone in this story.
0: In my sense of isolation, I think a lot of people get this feeling that they are alone in their grief, that they are the only people who have ever experienced what they're experiencing. And to some degree, that is correct. I mean, the hyper-specifics of your situation will never be exactly replicated, but it's such a universal phenomenon. And it's something that we, in our hyper-individualized, really socially atomized culture, often come to forget. Actually, this is something people have been dealing with truly forever, and having books where you have these very, very insightful, very smart people from either 1,000 years ago or 1 year ago writing about something similar to what you've gone through can really provide a sense of support and of possibility, really.

0: There are plenty of ways that those ancient and modern, very smart people communicate through art. The spoken word, theater, movies, visual art, music. So here in the not terribly bookish West of the 2020s, what's special about books? Maybe it's the same things that they've always offered us.
1: There's something about the immediacy of reading someone else's thoughts and having instant access to what they're thinking. And of course, when you're reading something from another place, another time, there is this kind of sense of magic thought transference from one mind to another. And obviously, reading has the power to evoke emotions instantaneously. When one reads a certain passage, there is this kind of contagion of emotion that takes place. So I think there has always been this sense that reading has this great power to change people's minds, change the way we see the world, transfer thoughts from one mind to another, preserve ideas, transmit ideas to different times, different contexts. So it's always been seen as this incredibly powerful technology. So my name is Dr. Edmund King. I'm a senior lecturer in English literature at the Open University in the UK. And I'm kind of an all-purpose historian of reading.
2: And I'm Sarah Haslam. I'm a professor of 20th century literature.
0: They've collaborated with another Open University colleague, Siobhan Campbell, on a book of essays.
1: The name of the collection that we have co-edited is 100 Years of Bibliotherapy, Healing with Books.
0: Bibliotherapy as a practice is traced back to the start of the 20th century.
2: The First World War is certainly a key inflection point. The term bibliotherapy was coined by an American Unitarian minister, Samuel McCord Crothers, in 1916.
0: But the idea of attributing a special power to books obviously goes back much further.
1: Yeah, I think whenever bibliotherapists or literary specialists get together and try and write a history of this practice, obviously they want to look as far back as they possibly can. And it's very tempting, and I think in many ways quite insightful, to go back to ancient sources. So people quite often go back to an anecdote about the ancient Egyptian pharaoh Ramesses II, who supposedly had the phrase, the healing place of the soul, engraved upon one of his libraries. Other people will look at Aristotle and the concept of catharsis, or the concept of purging the audience's emotions through drama, and make some large-scale analogies with our current ideas of bibliotherapy and say, this is the same essential idea in the past. There's this grand continuity in the way in which we think about books and reading across time. And I think that is a very tempting and very attractive way, I think, of thinking about books and bibliotherapy. But I think there might be something a bit more complicated going on as well than just that grand historical story of continuity across time.
0: You mentioned that books have been seen also as negative in their power. I think the quote was both remedy and poison.
1: When we think about bibliotherapy, there is this temptation to merely focus on the good, to see books as good things, reading as an inherently good practice that will make us into better people. But obviously, there has always been a dark side to reading. There's always been a sense in which there's danger beneath the covers. And I think that's what we often go to books for anyway. We don't always go there for positive emotions or for a sense of bliss. There's something disturbing about the process. There's something emotionally disturbing. And I don't think we should lose sight of that. You've always got to have a sense of a far more nuanced moral and emotional landscape.
0: Bibliotherapy was conceived to use books for the greater good during World War I, to help physically injured and psychologically damaged soldiers. Initiatives and therapies involving books were developing on both sides of the Atlantic.
2: They were happening concurrently. And in fact, there was more of a transatlantic cultural conversation about bibliotherapy than we knew. So Theodore Wesley Koch was an official from the Library of Congress, and he was sent over in 1917 to do some fact-checking. He was an exploratory mission, if you like, to see what was happening in terms of books at war in the UK.
0: The US Library of Congress and American Library Association collaborated on a library war service. It set up libraries at military camps and at military hospitals. Books were dispensed to patients by uniformed librarians. It's where that medicalized bibliotherapy vocabulary, diagnosis, prescription came from.
2: That is what happened when bibliotherapy went into institutions and organizations, which it tended to more quickly in the US.
0: On the British side, things were less formal, less top-down.
2: It wasn't about medicalizing books as part of soldiers' recovery. It was about freeing wounded and sick soldiers to identify the kind of reading that they wanted to do.
0: Sarah Haslam has called these practices literary caregiving.
2: And they are largely undertaken by women, largely undertaken by volunteers, largely undertaken not as part of professional organizations, but as part of charitable practices in the private sector, as it were, through private donations.
0: The UK and US approaches still intersected at times. Take the fever chart, developed for the British Army by a scholar named H.R. Brett Smith.
1: Supposedly what happened was there was an Oxford don, an academic, who was too old for service, and he had volunteered for some form of war service. And so what he ended up doing was coming up with a list of books that could be read by severely traumatized or shell-shocked soldiers. So he was really compiling a list of books that could remedy people's emotional distress. And he ranked them in order of the most palliative or the most consoling. And the book which came at the top of that list, or the author which came at the top of that list, was Jane Austen.
0: Wow. So a female author and, the queen of the marriage plot. What do you make of that?
1: I think it's interesting. I think it's probably not a coincidence that Jane Austen had her centenary during the First World War. So there was already a sense that the Austen industry was forming, and she had a certain profile, a rising profile at the time. So she was already someone I think who was topical. But if you look at what British soldiers were actually taking with them in their kit bags when they went to fight, they were quite often taking 19th century novels with them. And certainly I've come across some evidence of officers, at least, who were reading Austen. So I don't think it's entirely out of the question. And of course, in the kind of culture around books that existed at the time, there was, I think, a far greater profile for those kinds of titles. You quite often come across 19th century novels being discussed in this context. It's really interesting.
0: Was it this power of the novels to console somehow? You're in a trench in World War I, transported to some fictional world, or are you looking for reassurance about the one that you're in?
1: Obviously, we can't really know what Brett Smith was thinking when he compiled the chart. But I certainly think that there was this concept of transportation that certainly existed at the time. And in the accounts of soldiers that I've read who were talking about reading during the period, I've found some really striking instances where they talk about the power of reading when you're under shell fire. So quite often a position could be under shell fire for hours, there's a great deal of stress. Of course, you expect the next shell to have your name on it. But having a novel with you could be a way of just focusing on something else and just even just going through the motions of flicking from one page to the next, whether you take any of the content into your mind or not. That kind of automatic action could be a way of taking your attention away from a very frightening and traumatic situation. It could also be a way of revisiting a less stressful and more happily remembered period of life. So quite often these were young men in their early 20s. They might take the books they'd read during their teenage years with them to war, or their favourite books they had as children. It's one of the authors I've dealt with, one of the readers I've come across, is a dramatist who was obsessed with Alice in Wonderland. And so he took Alice in Wonderland with them to the trenches, and he read it obsessively over and over and over again.
3: Either the well was very deep, or she fell very slowly, for she had plenty of time as she went down to look about her and to wonder what was going to happen next.
1: And he described the relationship between the British trenches and the German trenches in terms of a looking glass, or looking through the looking glass as he looked over toward the German positions.
3: Down, down, down. Would the fall never come to an end?
2: It was an amazing discovery. It was one of those wow moments that researchers live for, because it really did change what we thought we knew about books at war.
0: The phrase that Sarah Haslam uses, literary caregiving, was inspired by a eureka moment she experienced in the main library at Oxford University.
2: I actually came up with that term as a result of coming across a pamphlet called The Red Cross and Order of St. John, War Library. And it was by somebody called Helen Mary Gaskell.
0: Britain, too, had assembled a war library. But in the place of governments and institutions was a determined individual, Helen Mary May Gaskell.
2: Gaskell unashamedly operationalized emotion. In her pamphlet, she talked about the fact that the day that war was declared, she thought, what can I do? I know what I can do. I can get people to donate books which can go to sick and wounded soldiers abroad. She had experience of doing this. In the Boer War, her son-in-law had been wounded, and she couldn't think what else to send him. She sent him some books, and he wrote back to her, talking to her of the amazing effect that these books had had for him and for his comrades. So the books had been literally read to pieces, he told her. So many people wanted to read them. They fell apart, and they were passed around in sections. And he'd said to her at the time how helpful they had been. So when war was declared in 1914, she was a well-connected, wealthy woman. She was actually at a house party the weekend war was declared, which included the UK Prime Minister. She had powerful friends, she had wealthy friends, and she had her own money as well. So she was well-positioned to put her concept into practice. As I said earlier, she operationalized emotion. So she said, books are needed. Books are being demanded. Soldiers are imploring us to send books. And she felt heartbroken. She used the word heartbroken when they couldn't generate enough material to send.

0: 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I'm Nala Ayed. Scholar Sarah Haslam came upon a 100-year-old pamphlet in the library at Oxford. It made her realize that one citizen,
1: Helen Mary Gaskell,
0: had the aim to create a war library for British soldiers on the eve of World War I. And her emotional plea to the nation worked.
1: By 1917, 10 million units had been shipped, both domestically and internationally, by the War Library, and the majority of those 10 million units had been donated by the public.
0: The plan worked almost too well.
1: She was not expecting the response. The Postmaster General in the UK got involved and enabled people to donate for free. So you could take your books to a post office and they would come down to London to the War Library's headquarters, which was on Marble Arch. There's one story about somebody donating an entire library of 35,000 books at once. And other stories of the traffic just coming to a standstill because people were sending so much stuff.
0: It was a book donation on a different scale.
1: And of course there were people who emptied their attics. Of course there were people who thought, you know, I don't know what I'm going to do with all of these books. I'm going to give them to the War Library. But people also donated first editions. It was happening around the market. It was happening below the market. It was coming from the donating public. And I find this deeply moving.
0: As Sarah Haslam tells Ideas producer Lisa Godfrey, the ethos of bibliotherapy, books given with the intent to help and heal, was in the air.
1: Robert Bridges, who was the poet laureate in 1918. And interestingly, like Chekhov, he trained as a doctor first. He trained as a doctor first, and then he became a writer. And Bridges wrote an appeal for the War Library in 1918 in the Times, in which he talked about bookland. He talked about, in this beautiful, as you would expect from a poet, imaginative, creative language. He talked about bookland as a magic land. And he said to the people reading the Times, "We need books that are precious to you. We need books that are useful to you. We need you to give these books to those who need them more than you do." I then see these books as invested with caregiving from the donating public.
2: Because there's a communication there.
1: Exactly. They gave things that were precious. They gave things that were needed. They gave things that they loved. And it went a long way to meeting the need that was being expressed by those who were fighting at the front.
2: It's amazing to think of, you know, a soldier lugging a book around and then reading it in the trenches during actual warfare.
1: Absolutely, and then passing it on. Because a lot of reading in the First World War happened in groups, and books were shared once they'd got there. I mean, the books from the War Library were aimed mainly at those who were sick or those who were wounded.
2: You quote a Times article from 1915, What to Read to the Wounded, which says volunteers searched for, quote, slow stories fit for the strong man on his back.
1: That's interesting, isn't it? I mean, there are other articles also published in the Times which say that Jane Austen is perfect for a wounded man. I mean, I think possibly they hadn't realised quite how funny and quite how biting Jane Austen's satire can be, quite how energetic her satire can be. But I think the point was, although it sounds a bit like we're getting into prescription territory there, doesn't it? I don't think that was the point. The point was books that distract. Books that take people away from their day-to-day existence, their day-to-day experience. Other books that were very popular were by Robert Louis Stevenson. Nat Gould, he wrote books about racing, horse racing. For some reason, he was incredibly popular with the men. And there was something about the familiarity, I think. Books that they'd loved when they were at home in their normal life were also the books that they loved when they were away from home. And one of the important things about Gaskell's literary caregiving, about her vision of her war library, was that the choices would be generated by the men themselves. She didn't want it to be a top-down, prescriptive, to go back to that word, business. She wanted the men saying, I love this writer, please can you get hold of some books by him? The thing that I think is really striking about the War Library, not just that it was nowhere, literally nowhere in the historiography. The War Library was kind of confused with the Camp's Library, which was an official kind of wartime response, and it was attributed to Kitchener, who was the Secretary of State for War in the UK. But that just locked out a whole section of practice, of wisdom, of female, largely female-generated literary caregiving that inflects all of this history very differently. That gendered aspect had got lost. Nobody was telling that story.
2: Another female-led book project took place at the Endell Street Military Hospital, which opened in 1915 in London.
1: It was the third wartime hospital operated by two medical women, Louisa Garrett Anderson and Flora Murray. And they, interestingly, decided to have a library as part of the Endell Street Military Hospital. It was run by a volunteer woman novelist called Beatrice Harridan. What was important to Beatrice Harridan was that they got to know the patients. They wanted to sit down next to the patients. They wanted the men to tell them what they were like. They wanted them to say what reading they enjoyed. They wanted to find out a bit about them. And primarily, their aim was to remove any sense of shame from anything that the men wanted to express as desired reading. So lack of education, I think you can, you know, it's a good phrase, and alongside care, sitting next to, eliciting information, being gentle, asking questions, and then making perhaps a recommendation as to what the men might like to pick from the library. But the other important thing to note about Endell Street is that the shelves were open. So if the men could walk there, depending on their injuries, then they were able to help themselves to whatever they fancied from the shelves.
2: You spoke of the physical wounds of the men. Can you remind us of the mental state that soldiers were sometimes in when they returned from fighting?
1: Sometimes the mental wounds were as serious as the physical wounds, but obviously they were far less visible. And both Louisa Garrett Anderson and Gaskell talked about the need to respond to the wounded minds. But what the women who were in these sites of literary caregiving were absolutely certain about was that they wanted to give as much attention to those wounds that could not be seen as the head wounds, as the leg wounds, which were obviously very common in trench warfare.
2: We have a name now for what those soldiers suffered: PTSD, trauma, moral injury, and that still exists, of course. I understand that literary caregiving still goes on with veterans in England. Is that right?
1: Yes, it does. And I think that there's a huge amount of really interesting work that's happening now in terms of reading and what the benefits are. There was actually a report just written in the UK called the Reading Rights Report. And there is a neuroscientist who this report quotes, who wires people up, as neuroscientists do, and discovered that there's a co-regulation of nervous systems when a mother reads to a baby. The heart rate, for example, goes into sync. And I like to think that for those men who couldn't read to themselves and were far away from those who loved them, if they were being read to, then there would be something similar, a kind of a pause in the beat of the clock, a kind of a moment that returned them to themselves and took them out of the experiences that they'd recently had, and therefore set them perhaps on, and hopefully on, a path to something like recovery.
2: Sarah Haslam's mention of science brings us back to a central question in 20th century book therapies. Was the practice of using books to heal a science, an art, or a simple act of care? Historian of reading, Edmund King.
3: There's always been this tension, I think, certainly since the early 20th century, between a more informal approach to bibliotherapy, particularly in hospital settings. There were people who wanted to make bibliotherapy into a science, and certainly between the World Wars and the 1920s and 1930s, these hospital librarians would wear white coats and they would take their books from one bed to another in something which looked like a dispensing trolley. So there was this desire to represent the books on the most basic level as medicines and as part of a medical discourse, and to say that they had certain particular effects in the same way that drugs would have particular effects.
2: He thinks that's because, as ever, there was something to prove to others.
3: A desire by a profession to ground itself in expertise and in results, and to demonstrate to funders or managers or the people who are controlling the purse strings that this particular practice actually has a series of results. And there was an enormous effort to quantify the effects that books could have on patients, and particular kinds of books could have on particular maladies or particular illnesses in terms of recovery. I'm not sure that was ever particularly successful. I think there was a great deal of ambition to make bibliotherapy into that kind of science, but I don't think it could ever really kind of fulfill the expectations that were around it during this time period. Yeah, so there's always been this tension, I think, between the informal and the formal, the desire to demonstrate the power of bibliotherapy in the most direct way through quantification, through the production of results and figures that will demonstrate once and for all that this is doing good.
2: "21st century bibliotherapy continues to be a mix of the formal and informal. Search for a bibliotherapist online and you'll encounter creative people with a background in the arts, ready to prescribe a one-off book list relevant to you and your life questions. Bibliotherapists trained in psychology or social work, prepared to work with you at regular appointments with books as a springboard. Some bibliotherapists are now credentialed. A mentor-led training program with professional guidelines has existed since 2002. It's called the International Federation for Biblio-Poetry Therapy. And finally,

0: around 35 existing recommended reading lists and scanned those for titles that were recommended by more than one organization. This generated a list of, I think it was 84 titles, and I reviewed all of those books. I wanted to hold and page through any book that I would consider recommending to a patient.
1: The result is a clear, simple, user-friendly website.
0: Organized by diagnosis, whether it's adult or child, and kind of further categorized by the level of evidence that was used to generate that recommendation.
1: As you mentioned, you break it down into specific categories from depression and anxiety right through to major mental illnesses such as schizophrenia. Can books really help patients across such a wide spectrum?
0: Certainly, the evidence suggests that they can, and organizations also do recommend reading for patients with a wide range of psychiatric diagnoses, and patient advocacy groups as well, for everyone from people with a diagnosis of schizophrenia or eating disorder or Alzheimer's or children with anxiety. There's recommendations for books that either clinicians or patients or their families or librarians have noted to be helpful.
1: You know, many of the books are nonfiction. They're guides, they're helpful, they're there to provide support for patients and their families. You do include in the schizophrenia section a novel and a literary memoir. What place do creative kinds of works have?
0: So when making a recommendation for a book to a patient, there's a number of things to consider. So, of course, first would be the diagnosis, but then also looking specifically at the patient's current symptomatology, the severity of illness, and where they are in the course of that illness. So someone who is acutely ill with schizophrenia, for example, It's unlikely that I would recommend a memoir or a novel about schizophrenia. But that is something where perhaps if loved ones or family members are trying to understand a new diagnosis, a book like that might be helpful for them. Or perhaps someone with a psychotic disorder who's currently in remission and wants to understand more about the illness, or be able to read material by someone who has had a similar experience to them, might be helpful. These books, when they're prescribed, I want the prescription to be evidence-based and tailored to the recipient of the book and their very particular circumstances.
1: Mm-hmm. So not just a diagnosis, but the person with the diagnosis.
0: That's right.
1: In terms of the effects, is giving patients hope one of the goals of bibliotherapy?
0: Yes, I think it's quite powerful for patients to read about symptoms and experiences that align very closely with their own. Because I do see in my patients that often their own experiences and symptoms, particularly those that generate shame, that they haven't shared with anyone else. There's often a sense that they are the only ones experiencing such symptoms, or that it's something specific to them. And patients have told me that reading, whether it be in a fictional form or going through a workbook, seeing the symptoms of their illness, whether it be depression or obsessive compulsive disorder, is something that can really address the isolation that comes with living with some of these conditions.
1: What else do you see books being able to do for people who are suffering?
0: It can provide them with skills that help them to get better and to stay better. And some of the experiences my patients come to me with aren't necessarily part of their illness, but are part of experiencing loss and grief and suffering and guilt and all sorts of human emotions. I think books can help people to understand what it is to be human.
1: Dr. Martina Scholtens has made her book recommendations available to everyone at bibliotherapy.ca.

0: Evidence-based book therapy would be a high note to end on here, but to be honest, there's something missing in this discussion. The status of books themselves in our 21st century culture.
1: Yeah, I'm not sure if you wanted me to say anything about bibliotherapy and the crisis of reading.
0: Edmund King.
1: So I think the reason that we are so obsessed now with the idea that bibliotherapy can have results or that books can heal or that books are good for us is because we also fear the end of reading. We look at the declines of time that young people are spending with books, and we worry that our literary culture that we value so much might be coming to an end. So I think as we kind of think of ourselves as being imperiled or in danger of extinction, I think there is an enormous temptation to then emphasize the power of reading, the importance of books. And that, I think, is why we are so obsessed now with the idea of the healing book, because it speaks so powerfully to our sense of the importance of books in a world in which that culture seems to be slipping away.
0: Books are seen as weirdly powerful by the right in North America. There's a call for restriction and censorship and saving young minds from this malignant material.
1: I think there is this heightened sense now around the danger of books, particularly books which have a different ideological flavor to those you might want to be promoting. So it's got away, I think, from a sense that all books are appropriate or we should provide a full range of books across the full range of people's tastes, to the idea of kind of directing reading or making sure that there is a particularly kind of curated list of books which is available for, as you say, vulnerable young people to read. And again, it comes back to that sense of the heightened sense of power, almost totemic power that books now seem to have, this idea that they will instantly convert someone to another ideology, that they will put bad ideas in people's minds, that they will mimic or cause certain behaviours to be copied. So there, I think there's an enormous anxiety now which exists around books, which goes along with the kind of idea of power of books.
0: Are you worried about the diminishment of book reading in school? We're seeing a lot of threats to humanities education.
1: I think there is this increasing sense that the humanities and the art subjects need to be accountable, and they need to show that they are having concrete results. They need to be focused on a particular outcome. They need to be instrumentalized. It can't just be about learning for the sake of learning. It's got to be about learning for a particular project. I find this very disturbing, this reduction of learning to pure economic outcomes or pure kind of ideological outcomes. But I think what I find most disturbing is that it's across the spectrum politically as well, so that you can see a very obvious right-wing flavor to that for sure. But there is also a desire to connect things up on the left as well in terms of this kind of instrumentalism that we need to be reading for to let ourselves know about the climate crisis, the earth crisis. Obviously those things exist, but I want to think of reading as something which is beyond that. It's about a wider sense of our engagement with the world, and it shouldn't just be focused on these particular instrumental ends. It shouldn't just be about addressing this particular challenge, addressing this particular crisis, letting us know about this particular issue. Those things are very important, but it's got to be embedded in a much wider view of the world, a much wider sense of the reader's own power to engage with whatever it is they want to engage with.
0: We live in such a relentlessly online world now, and yet, judging by social media, physical books really do seem to interest young people, people who grew up online. Is it fair to say there's a bit of a resurgence around reading?
1: Yeah, I think what they call Book Talk, which is the community on TikTok, which is about books and reading, is obviously a large phenomenon right now. And people are paying a large amount of attention to it. Publishing industry is seeing it as a place that they can promote certain titles, that certain influences will read a book and then want to talk about it in front of millions of people potentially on the app. And so I think there is this new buzz around books, but I'm not even sure it's about reading. I think it's about the materiality of books, because there's something a bit nostalgic, I think, about reading in a physical format. So there is a certain extent to which people in these videos fetishize bindings, the edges of books, the smell of books, all of the physical things that we might have taken for granted in the pre-internet age become more important, I think, in a more virtual environment when there aren't these sets of physical traces that we take meaning from. So those things become important again. In a way, I think the internet has shown us what's important about books, and it's made us focus on those parts of books that cannot be replicated in the digital realm.
0: What happened to the ebook taking over?
1: Yeah, I think we're always faced with these narratives of technological progress, and we're always told that what we currently think will become obsolete or outmoded, and that the new is always better. But I have a great deal of time for ebooks. I think they're amazing in terms of their portability, the way in which they can just be instantly available to you. But there is something about an ebook which is quite different in terms of reading. It has a different relationship with the body, I think, as you scroll through the pages on a Kindle or a device or even on your phone. As you're reading a book, you know how far through it is. It is simply by what page you're up to. You can see it in terms of your bookmark, for instance. You don't necessarily get those same kind of traces from an ebook, which is far more like an old-fashioned ancient scroll in some ways.

0: Edmund King. His colleague on the 100 Years of Bibliotherapy project is passionate about where she stands on reading now, Sarah Haslam.
1: For me, the important thing is always going to be the opening of a book and the fact that that is a beautiful moment, and it's an unpredictable moment, and it's a moment when you are in the present, you have slowed down, you're opening a book, and it's a welcoming space as a physical object. And that's why for me a Kindle will never take the place of a material book. So I think that, you know, the death of print was certainly predicted way too early. And even as Kindle use is increasing, the sales of print books are not dwindling, as was anticipated. So I think it's fair to say that there is a wide readership still of all ages who recognises that moment in engagement with a book is irreplaceable. And long may that continue.
0: What you're saying makes me think, when we think about books having the capacity to help or heal us, that can come in many different ways. It can come in a direct sort of, I have a problem or I have a mental health issue and need some kind of guidance or advice or a reflection of what I'm going through in a memoir. But it can also be as subtle as finding a beauty in a book that still reminds you that the world is a decent place despite what's going on everywhere.
1: I think that's very true. I think that there are a range of processes being enacted when we pick up a book.
2: You've been listening to an episode about bibliotherapy. It was produced by Lisa Godfrey. Lisa Ayuso is the web producer for Ideas. Danielle Duval is the technical producer. Our senior producer is Nikola Lukšić. Greg Kelly is the executive producer of Ideas. And I'm Nala Ayed.
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9: This is World Report. Good morning. I'm Marcia Young. RCMP are confirming an 80-year-old woman died trying to escape the Bald Range wildfire in BC. It is a fast-moving fire southwest of Okanagan Lake. Police say the woman died suddenly on Friday. The BC Coroner Service is investigating cause of death. Police say she lived in Meadow Valley near Summerland, BC. Those communities remain under evacuation orders. But as Georgie Smythe tells us, that could soon change.
10: The Bald Range wildfire is still burning out of control, but there's now talk of evacuated locals returning home if conditions allow. But a Summerland Chief Administrative Officer Graham Statt told a live stream on Sunday, there's no timeline for that just yet.
11: Staged re-entry, where we can accommodate it, working closely to make sure those areas are safe. Basic requirements will have to be made in those areas before we can let people back in. So it won't be the whole community, It'll be pieces at a time.
10: Stats said there's still active fires burning around Summerland's periphery. He confirmed downtown is undamaged. The town's mayor says an unknown number of structures have been lost in the region. About 12,000 people from the immediate and surrounding areas are on evacuation orders. Many of them are staying nearby in hotels, RVs or tents, existing in the uncertainty and thick smoke that has settled in this valley. Georgie Smythe, CBC News, Soyuz, BC.
9: A three-year-old girl is in hospital after a bear attacked her outside her home in Maple Ridge, BC. Conservation officers say the child was playing on her back deck when the animal attacked. A parent managed to chase the bear away. The girl was airlifted to BC's Children's Hospital with non-life-threatening injuries. Police later shot the bear, but it ran into the woods. Conservation officers are still trying to track it down. The mother of Jack and Lily Sullivan is now speaking publicly. Her children disappeared more than a year ago. They were last seen near their home in Pictou County, Nova Scotia, on May 2, 2025. Despite an extensive search, there's been little trace of the young siblings. The CBC's Angela McIver has this broadcast exclusive.
12: I don't feel I owe people anything.
13: Malaya Brooks-Murray makes no apologies for staying silent since the weekend her two children, Jack Sullivan, who was four at the time, and Lily, who was six, went missing from their home in Lansdowne, Nova Scotia. She says the RCMP advised her not to talk.
12: I just did whatever they told me to do because I didn't want to jeopardize the case in any way.
13: Brooks-Murray says she heard Lily and Jack playing in their bedroom early on the morning of May 2nd, 2025. But when she realized the house had become silent, she called 911. An extensive search turned up little evidence. The day after her children vanished, Brooks-Murray left the property and says she never returned.
12: The police had said that we should go and told my family privately to take me out of there.
13: Brooks-Murray says even though she hasn't been in the spotlight, she has been working behind the scenes. Last spring, she took part in a volunteer search for Jack and Lily, led by the Ontario group Please Bring Me Home. Nick Oldreve is the executive director.
14: People looking from the outside in will compare it to, well, if Malaya is not behaving like these other parents did when they lost their kids, then she must be guilty of something. And that's just not what we saw.
13: Police have not identified suspects. In a statement, RCMP said many of the investigative steps being taken and the progress being made can't be shared publicly. Angela McIver, CBC News, Brookfield, Nova Scotia.
9: More than a million people have been forced to evacuate their homes in eastern China. Typhoon Dolphin is battering the region with heavy rain and high winds. China's financial capital, Shanghai, is among the areas evacuated. Nearly 1,000 flights had to be canceled in that city alone today. Cars have been abandoned in flooded streets, and officials are warning of possible landslides through the next few days. Dolphin made landfall on Sunday. Chinese officials are issuing their highest level red alert. Typhoon Dolphin is the strongest storm to hit China this year. Russian officials say a Ukrainian drone attack killed at least 12 people and wounded nearly 40 others. It happened in the city in the Tatarstan region early Monday. It is the site of a major oil refinery and is one of many that Ukraine's military is targeting. Ukraine's President Volodymyr Zelensky says the country's armed forces and security services continue to target Russian oil refineries as well as anti-aircraft missile systems. Ukrainian strikes on Russian infrastructure have led to fuel shortages in recent months. Zelensky says the intensifying campaign is an effort to force Russian President Vladimir Putin back to the negotiating table. U.S. President Donald Trump's Board of Peace insists his plan is the only way to end the fighting in Gaza. But yesterday, Israeli Prime Minister Benjamin Netanyahu rejected that proposal. He claims it would mean Israeli forces would withdraw while allowing Hamas militants to keep their weapons. But Board of Peace envoy Nikolai Mladenov says that is not what is outlined.
15: Nobody is required to do anything. last of all Israel, before we actually have verified steps on the ground.
9: He told the Israeli Channel 12 News the plan would ensure that an October 7 style attack can never be repeated. Hamas has already endorsed the agreement. In just a week, new U.S. punishing U.S. tariffs could go into effect on some Canadian goods. And for Canadian politicians, it's crunch time as they work to reach a resolution. The federal government is preparing to meet some U.S. demands, including ending bans on American alcohol sales. And as Karen Pauls reports, Canada's manufacturers and small businesses are watching closely.
16: Staff at this Winnipeg golf accessory company are busy packing up orders for American customers. Andrew Hunt is the general manager of Bayco Golf.
17: Yeah, so we got a few like stocking orders from our sort of U.S. customers. And like, oh, it needs to ship by August 17th, just in case those tariffs come into effect.
16: Up to 40% of their sales are in the U.S., so they're trying to beat the threat of 50% tariffs on August 19th.
17: It'd be very tough to eat that charge because we pay all the duties up front.
16: Sports equipment is part of the latest tariff threat by President Donald Trump on everything from wine and cement to agricultural products, things that are tariff-free under the existing Canada-U.S.-Mexico trade deal.
18: It's a very critical time in this whole process.
16: Dennis Darby heads the Canadian Manufacturers and Exporters. He says the stakes are high. About 70% of what's produced in Canada is exported to the U.S. Nearly 2 million Canadians work in manufacturing.
18: What you're seeing is real threats to their business because the U.S. is our biggest customer. It's often our biggest supplier as well.
19: Please join me in congratulating the President of the United States.
16: The U.S. president likes to, as they say, drive for show and putt for dough.
17: Done those two.
16: Andrew Hunt points to flags he's made for Trump golf courses.
20: So what do you think the chances are of doing more Trump flags?
17: They sell through the dealer in the U.S., so yeah, we've done them.
16: For him, that would be a trade deal, hole in one. Karen Pauls, CBC News, Winnipeg.
9: In a few short years, you could be flying out of a Canadian airport without anyone directing traffic on site. Air traffic controllers would still be present, but not necessarily at the same airport. As Elise Gura tells us, technology being piloted in Kingston, Ontario, would make that remote work possible.
21: This is the future.
22: That's exactly what NAV Canada's Chief Technology and Information Officer thought when he first saw the digital aerodrome towers. Instead of glass windows, a camera whips around the outside to provide a 360-degree view. Feeds are monitored by controllers elsewhere, often in a different city. Dave Shepard says...
21: It seems a little bit far out there.
22: But...
21: This technology has been in place for over a decade.
22: The tower in Kingston is a first in Canada, not a first in the world. And the people in charge say a less dramatic shift for controllers than one might think.
23: Escort 214 plus 3, roger. And
22: they'll still talk to pilots, relaying similar information about traffic, weather, and dangerous obstacles.
24: It would be a very significant change.
22: Union President Nick von Schoenberg says the change will come at a cost for NAV Canada, paid in people. And with the country's airports still 200 controllers behind staffing targets, that could be a price too high to pay.
24: We can't afford to lose a single air traffic controller right now in Canada.
22: Elise Gura, CBC News, Ottawa.
9: And that is the latest national and international news from World Report. 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I'm Marcia Young.
25: Hi, I'm Rebecca Zanbergen.

0: I have a very small social circle. Yeah, there's a big difference between knowing a lot of people and being friends with a lot of people.
1: Does it feel like it's harder to make friends these days? That's because as an adult, it could be. Data shows that Canadians are spending less time with friends than in past generations. And to top it all off, the World Health Organization has labeled loneliness a global public health concern. So today we're going to hear listeners' best tips for meeting new people and their stories about big changes that forced them to rebuild the social circle around them. Our question, why are adult friendships so hard to make? And how have you managed to make connections later in life? Here are some highlights from the show. So let's speak with someone who had to meet new friends after ending a 10-year relationship and moving to a new city. Brian Myers joins me now from Guelph, Ontario. Hello, Brian.
2: Hi, Rebecca.
1: So, Brian, I know you moved to Guelph back in the summer of 2024. You were in a new city, recently divorced. How intimidating was all of that for you?
2: Yeah, that's pretty intimidating. That's a big life change. I'd moved around a lot. So I'd lived in Alberta for 5 years and then moved to Ontario. So I'd kind of done it over and over before, but being alone is definitely a new adventure.
1: And why was it so tough? Why was it intimidating to be alone in a new place and try to find a social circle?
2: I think as you get older, some of those things I kind of had maybe lost about what it was that I was looking for in friends. So I didn't know exactly where to look. You don't have a locked in. I often work remotely, so I didn't have locked in work friends or school friends or even people I grew up with because I'm living in a new city.
1: Yeah. And so when you lost that relationship, did you also lose mutual friends?
2: Absolutely. So some of it was just based on that we were moving to a new city. So a lot of those friends just ended up being one partner or the other partner's friends. So it does change that dynamic a little bit.
1: Yeah. And you have a child too. So how does that factor into making plans, meeting up with people if you're now a single dad?
2: It's a lot harder because your schedule is you want to spend time with your kid. So your time is blocked up half the week. And then the other half of the week, you're often just cleaning up the messes, getting groceries ready, packing meals, making sure everything's ready for when he's back.
1: And did you find or do you find that it's different for a woman as an adult to find friends versus or keep friends or have a social circle versus a man doing the same?
2: I mean, I think men have the same resources, but I don't know if we always use them to our advantage. Women tend to find already have hobbies that they choose to be that are social already, I think. Maybe men don't always realize that they need a social hobby.
1: What do you have a social hobby? Have you found one?
2: I kind of, when I moved to Guelph, I jumped into everything. So I kind of had to pick and choose. I overbooked myself. I got into, I played softball. I started a book club. I'm playing Magic the Gathering with a bunch of friends now. So I'm in a run club. So just everything I could get that I figured I liked doing, I would try to meet people who are also doing that.
1: So Brian, it sounds like you really at some point decided I've got to put myself out there.
2: Yeah, I think so. I realized when I was married, I was maybe relying on my partner as being my best friend at the time. And that when that's not happening anymore, you kind of realize that you need other people to talk to. You need to have, can't put all your eggs in one basket. You got to kind of spread that net out. You got to have lots of different friends. That doesn't necessarily mean lots of different friends, but you need more than one person to rely on.
1: And are you currently, would you say, are you in a good spot now then with your social circle?
2: Oh, absolutely. I find it difficult to go out without seeing someone I know and ending up in a 10-minute conversation.
1: Fantastic. Brian, I appreciate you. Do you have advice then for people just before you go? What advice would you have for someone who's lonely at home and doom scrolling or what have you and just wishes they could meet up with someone but doesn't have an opportunity because they don't know that person yet?
2: It's really hard the first few times you go out there to do the thing, anything, whether you're playing baseball or running a book club or just going running with people. Friendship takes time and effort, and it doesn't always feel easy or fun the first couple times, but the more you spend with people, the easier it gets to be around them, and you just make connections by being around those people. You find out who you like and who you want to be around.
1: Okay, so just rinse, repeat, do the thing over and over until you decide if you're going to be friends.
2: Exactly.
1: All right, Brian, I appreciate your time. Thank you for this.
2: Thank you for having me.
1: Brian Myers had to make new friends after moving to a new place. We reached him in Guelph, Ontario. Now, if you are someone who is looking for

0: more meaningful friendships, it can be difficult to know where to start. Dr. Julie Erickson is a clinical psychologist in Toronto, and in her practice, she's helping people struggling with loneliness and losing friends. And she's here with me in our Toronto studio and will be with us for the remainder of the show as we take your calls as well. Thank you for joining us.
1: Thank you so much for having me.
0: So we've seen this decline in the number of friends people have and the amount of time they're spending with their friends. Why do you think that is?
1: Well, first, if we look at some of the three key things that we actually need to develop friendships in the first place. So first thing, we need to be around other people, physically around other people. That's the first piece. The second piece is we need repeated contact with the same people over and over again.
0: That's what Brian said.
1: Exactly, exactly. And the third piece is shared vulnerability. By that, I mean moving beyond talking about the weather and sharing more personal information about yourself, and not just telling people the good and the great of your life, but the hard stuff that's going on. And usually when we're younger, those three conditions are usually embedded into things like going to school every day and seeing your friends and going on field trips. But as you start to get older, it's harder and harder to kind of get those three conditions met, especially when you're dealing with all sorts of different demands and responsibilities and roles that come in mid to late life.
0: You know, we all often talk about in relationships like don't settle for your partner. But what about in friendships? Because if some of the attitude is just hang out with them over and over and over and eventually you'll be friends, is there settling in friendships?
1: I think it depends. So I think one of the beautiful things about friendships is that they aren't held to the same standard that romantic relationships are, which I think is in many ways what gives them their magic and their beauty. But I think at the same time, there needs to be a certain amount of shared interests, right? Like birds of a feather flock together certainly holds here too. But that being said, a lot of our friendships are enriched when people have different values or interests. And I think friendship can be a source of growth for all of us if we leave room for there to be differences.
0: Mm-hmm. And, you know, we talked about the stats from Statistics Canada that say in 1980 something, I can't remember which year it was, that half of us said that we hung out with a friend for part of the day we saw a friend. Now only a fifth of us say we've seen a friend. What do you make of that stat? Like, what is happening that we've gone so far down?
1: I think so many things, whether it's a change in work culture, the rise of work from home culture, our society becoming more individualistic, the decline in participation in institutions such as community organizations or churches, right? And just in addition, technology, the emergence of technology, and not that it's solely a bad thing, but I think it has made people more isolated.
0: Yeah, I always think it's so crazy to me that we say, you know, in real life, and there's an acronym for in real life. And now it's like, I've seen this person in real life, as though that's something to be celebrated.
1: Exactly.
0: Yeah, very different. And I want to go to Cheryl Taylor in Comox, BC. Cheryl, hello to you.
2: Hi, good afternoon.
0: Now
2: great
0: you,
2: show.
0: Oh, thank you. You made some new friends by baking sourdough. Is that right?
2: I sure did. Yeah, I was newly retired, and unfortunately, my retirement didn't kind of turn out as planned. I had quite a significant hip injury, and then I required a hip replacement, and all the things I thought I would be doing in retirement was sort of no longer in reach. And I was getting I'm a social person, so I was getting a little bit low and trying to figure out, well, what am I going to do? And so I, like everybody else on the planet, made sourdough during COVID, but I developed quite a passion. And so I thought, well, maybe I've got this great little front porch. It's all covered. And I don't want to put out a street vending thing because I'd have to walk to the street. But what about my front porch? So I just thought, I'm going to do it. So I put out 9 little loaves the first day, and I started selling and meeting a few people and figuring out how to get the word out. And then fast forward 2 years later, my last day before I shut down for summer holidays, I sold out a 40 loaves of sourdough within 2 hours. I'm selling jam. I'm doing other things. But even more importantly than that is it's become a bit of a place where neighbors connect and people come and meet. So now I have free tea at the bottom of the stairs, and one of the neighbors comes over and acts as my greeter for the day. And I've got many seniors who come and pick up loaves for people in their buildings who may not be able to get out. And I've got one lovely elder who hates walking, and his doctor has ordered him to walk, and he uses my place to walk to. every Friday to get one loaf of bread, and he only buys one, so he has to come back the next week. So it's just become so lovely for me to connect with people. I have a little library that I've put out now, and we raise money for the Transition Society in town, and it's just become this fun little venture that I've done that I had no idea would be, you know, as much community building as sending a few loaves of bread.
0: Cheryl,
2: and I just love what your, sorry, if I can just say, I just love what your last caller said as well, because I am in a neighborhood, you know, there's lots of new people, and we've resurrected a block party, and I just had 14 neighbors on my deck last Saturday for a coffee party, and many new friends were made that way. So the piece, I think, around taking the risk and community connection is just mm-hmm. so important.
0: Cheryl, I have to ask, and I don't want to be a fun killer here, but did the fun police ever come for you, like the bylaw officers?
2: No, right now, no. And they could come every day and I'd figure out something else to do. But, you know, we're living in this cool little community in that there's lots of people who have put up, you know, farm stands and sourdough stands, and we've got lots of community neighborhood libraries. And I've been very careful in that what I do, because I'm less mobile. I only choose to make anything that I could sell at a farmer's market. I've got, you know, serving it right and all of those pieces. And that's just been my choice to do that, because I'm very aware of bylaws. So that's been my choice. But you're right, you know, you have to be careful what you do. And
0: yeah.
2: Although I do have, you know, many of my customers saying, oh my God, if you ever get shut down, we'll march. And I go, well, don't do that, because this is, you know, this is a choice and a risk. And you know what? I'm in an age where I'm going, hey, you know, I'd rather beg forgiveness and do something like this. That, we are able to do this sort of thing in our connection community, but the community I'm in is a little slow on the uptake for many things, may I say.
0: Cheryl, I'm curious.
2: That's a whole other conversation.
0: Yeah. It sounds like, you know, a lot of the people who are stopping by are getting a lot from this, but what do you get from doing all of this?
2: Oh my gosh. So I love connecting with people. And so I make a point of, you know, there's lots of stands you can go to where you can just go and leave your money. But that's not what I do. I'm out there. I'm meeting people. I'm chatting with people. I'm hearing about people's lives. I've become friends with some people. One of my customers has a friend who's just going through a, you know, terrible cancer journey that she knew that I had some resources for. She reached out for me. So I really think just the connection and knowing people in my community and just meeting people on a personal level, it's just filled my soul, actually. It's been quite a lovely thing to do.
0: Oh, Cheryl, I love that. Thank you so much for calling in.
2: Oh, my pleasure. And don't send the bylaw officers out.
0: You bet.
2: Take good care.
0: You too. Dr. Erickson, what do you make of that story?
1: Yeah, well, I think what comes to mind is just all of the benefits, right, of putting in the time and the effort to make friends. We know that there is so many benefits from a mental and a physical health standpoint to having good quality friendships. So lower risk of depression, anxiety, suicide, actually better sleep quality when you have good quality friends. And then on the physical side, you're at lower risk of cardiovascular disease, better immune system functioning, and lower risk of mortality. So
0: wow.
1: The benefits of friendship are incredible.
0: Mm-hmm. And, you know, it's a lot of the people who, you know, that we've talked to seem like people who are pretty gregarious. They're willing to like go the extra mile. And it sounds like the community of people around them sort of benefit from that personality, don't they?
1: Yes, they do. Yeah. It always helps, right? I mean, we're all going to be different in terms of how outgoing or how introverted we are. And that's okay, right? It's actually good to have that mix of people and someone like the caller who can be the really outgoing social butterfly.
0: Yeah. Okay. I want to go to Suzanne Tyson in Kingston. Hello, Suzanne.
3: Good afternoon. How are you doing?
0: I'm doing well. I understand you credit your daughter for your ability to make friends.
3: I do. So about 16 years ago, she was in, I think, grade 5 at the local public school, and they were in an after 4 drama program. And one of the moms elbowed me and said, hey, wouldn't it be fun for us as adults to be in a play as well as these kids do it as an adult thing? And my daughter looked at me and she goes, do it, do it. So I said yes. And that year we did Mamma Mia, and for 16 years, we've been working with our community theater director, Serena Candelo, and a bunch of adults get together, and she made a rule. It was really interesting. The very first year she said, all right, everybody, type A people who will sign up for theater at this age, you're not going to talk about what your jobs are, how many kids you have, what you are. It's just you. You're going to show up and be you for 3 hours a week until it's crunch time to get on the stage. And it was so liberating not to have to talk about work or, you know, kids or whatever, just to be our own individual selves.
0: What did you talk about?
3: We talked about, oh my gosh, I'm so scared. Serena's going to be interviewing us and we have to know who our character is, if we're Peter Pan or Cindy Lou Who or whatever. And the, like, why people were doing the theater. And then we went to the bar afterward and talked about ourselves. But the beautiful thing was we got to come together as a group of adults and act like we were in university again, go on stage, put ourselves out there, challenge ourselves. Our families and friends are the most generous, loving audiences ever. But all the money that we raised went towards Serena's arts programming in Indigenous communities in Canada and in a South African team. And for 16 years, she's been able to fund the arts programming work of a Team Joy Africa based on her three community theater groups in Toronto, putting these plays on every year.
0: That's fantastic, Suzanne. Thank you for sharing.
3: Thanks so much. And what I'd like to say, the power of saying yes, because if I hadn't said yes to that, I would have missed out on so many other opportunities.
0: Okay. Dr. Erickson, I'm curious about another thing she said, and that was that, you know, we get to be friends and party like we are in university or be close in that way. Is there something special or innate in friendships when you're a child that we don't do so much when we're an adult?
1: Well, I think sometimes the older we get, the more entrenched we are in some of the roles or responsibilities that we have and ways of defining ourselves. Our identity is maybe a little bit more fixed, you know, as we get older. And I think there's probably more fluidity or flexibility when you're a young adult and you don't identify as much with your professional roles or titles. So I can see that being sort of a liberating thing from the caller standpoint to get rid of that for a while and just connect with people in a different way.
0: And the power of yes. Do you like that?
1: The power of yes, I love that. And I think the other piece is just like having a common goal with a group of people is incredibly powerful, right? To feel connected. So it's not just being vulnerable, which it is incredibly vulnerable to participate in theater like this, but working on something together. Like that's wonderful.
0: Yeah. You know, a lot of people have talked about like joining a group that exists, going online and finding a group of people that are doing things. But I think sometimes it can feel like, what's wrong with these people? Why don't they already have a group of friends? And then do I want to be, you know, I feel like you sometimes make assumptions about people before you've even met them.
1: Absolutely. But, you know, I think we're really seeing the rise of a lot of different technologies and app-based platforms to really help broker these in-person connections. So those are becoming more and more popular. So more and more people are desiring this type of service, which I think speaks to, like, you're not the only one if you're struggling with it.
0: Exactly.

That was a portion of Cross Country Checkup's segment about making friends as an adult. If you missed part of this segment and want to listen to the full episode, you can stream it on the CBC Listen app or download our podcast. And if you want to share comments or appear on the show, go to cbc.ca/aircheck. I'm Rebecca Zandbergen. 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

0: This is CBC News. Good morning, it's 5:30. I'm Rowan Kennedy with your CBC News from Montreal. The RCMP in British Columbia have confirmed one fatality in Summerlin due to the Bald Range wildfire. Police say the victim was an 80-year-old woman attempting to leave home with her family in the Meadow Valley area Friday. The BC Coroner's Service now investigating to confirm how she died. The remainder of Peachland and areas south of Summerlin and west of Penticton remain on evacuation alert. The residents of Summerlin hoping for an update as to when they can go home. Georgie Smythe has this report from the Okanagan.
1: The Bald Range wildfire is still burning out of control, but there's now talk of evacuated locals returning home if conditions allow. But a Summerlin Chief Administrative Officer Graham Statt told a live stream on Sunday, there's no timeline for that just yet.
2: Staged reentry, where we can accommodate it, working closely to make sure those areas are safe. Basic requirements will have to be made in those areas before we can let people back in.
1: Stats said there's still active fires burning around Summerlin's periphery. He confirmed downtown is undamaged. The town's mayor says an unknown number of structures have been lost in the region. About 12,000 people from the immediate and surrounding areas are on evacuation orders. Many of them are staying nearby in hotels, RVs or tents. Georgie Smythe, CBC News, Soyuz, BC.
0: The mother of Jack and Lily Sullivan is speaking out publicly for the first time in more than a year. Her two children both disappeared from their homes in Pictou County, Nova Scotia, back on May 2nd, 2025. And despite an extensive search in the woods, there's been little trace of them. Angela McEvor has this exclusive report.
3: I don't feel I owe people anything.
4: Malaya Brooks Murray makes no apologies for staying silent since the weekend her two children, Jack Sullivan, who was four at the time, and Lily, who was six, went missing from their home in Lansdowne, Nova Scotia. She says the RCMP advised her not to talk.
3: I just did whatever they told me to do because I didn't want to jeopardize the case in any way.
4: Brooks Murray says even though she hasn't been in the spotlight, she has been working behind the scenes. Last spring, she took part in a volunteer search for Jack and Lily, led by the Ontario group Please Bring Me Home. Nick Oldreve is the executive director.
5: People looking from the outside will compare it to, well, if Malaya is not behaving like these other parents did when they lost their kids, then she must be guilty of something. And that's just not what we saw.
4: In a statement, RCMP said many of the investigative steps being taken and the progress being made can't be shared publicly. Angela McIver, CBC News, Brookfield, Nova Scotia.
0: With just over a week to go until threatened 50% tariffs are imposed on some Canadian goods, so the Canadian government is preparing to meet some U.S. demands, including ending bans on American alcohol sales as trade talks heat up ahead of the latest tariff deadline. As Karen Pauls reports, Canada's manufacturers and small businesses are watching closely.
6: Staff at this Winnipeg golf accessory company are busy packing up orders for American customers. Andrew Hunt is the general manager of Bayco Golf.
7: Yeah, so we got a few like stocking orders from our sort of U.S. customers. And like, oh, it needs to ship by August 17th, just in case those tariffs come into effect.
6: Up to 40% of their sales are in the U.S., so they're trying to beat the threat of 50% tariffs on August 19th. Sports equipment is part of the latest tariff threat by President Donald Trump on everything from wine and cement to agricultural products, things that are tariff-free under the existing Canada-U.S.-Mexico trade deal.
8: It's a very critical time in this whole process.
6: Dennis Darby heads the Canadian Manufacturers and Exporters. He says the stakes are high. About 70% of what's produced in Canada is exported to the U.S. Nearly 2 million Canadians work in manufacturing.
8: What you're seeing is real threats to their business because the U.S. is our biggest customer.
6: Karen Pauls, CBC News, Winnipeg.
0: And in a few short years, you could be flying out of a Canadian airport without anyone directing traffic on the ground. Air traffic controllers would still be present, but not necessarily at the airport. Technology being piloted in Kingston would make that remote work possible. As Elise Skura reports, the transition, though, could come with some turbulence.
9: This is the future.
10: That's exactly what Nav Canada's chief technology and information officer thought when he first saw the digital aerodrome towers. Instead of glass windows, a camera whips around the outside to provide a 360-degree view. Feeds are monitored by controllers elsewhere, often in a different city. Dave Shepard says...
9: Seems a little bit far out there.
10: But...
9: This technology has been in place for over a decade.
10: The tower in Kingston is a first in Canada, not a first in the world. And the people in charge say a less dramatic shift for controllers than one might think.
11: Escort 214 plus 3, roger. And
10: they'll still talk to pilots, relaying similar information about traffic, weather, and dangerous obstacles.
12: It would be a very significant change.
10: Union President Nick von Schoenberg says the change will come at a cost for Nav Canada, paid in people. And with the country's airports still 200 controllers behind staffing targets, that could be a price too high to pay.
12: We can't afford to lose a single air traffic controller right now in Canada.
10: Elise Skura, CBC News, Ottawa.
0: Turning to local news now, a deal between the provincial government and paramedics could be in jeopardy. Over the weekend, first responders in Montreal and Laval rejected a new collective agreement. 60% of union members in the region voted against. Results of the vote from other regions, including Quebec City, have yet to be unveiled. Their collective agreement expired 3 years ago. And finally, Fierté Montréal's annual Pride Parade went off without a hitch yesterday, despite some concerns around safety. The organization says 10% of its overall budget goes to security, but adds additional measures this year after after a deadly attack at the Berlin Pride Festival last month. Sienna Bourras was at the Montreal Parade. And Montreal police were present throughout the festivities and confirmed no major incidents occurred. And that was your CBC News.
13: Thank you, Rowan. Rowan Kennedy from the CBC Montreal Newsroom. Good morning. I'm Sean Henry. This is Daybreak on CBC Radio 1, the CBC News app. CBC Listen, it is Monday, August 10th, 5:37. Rain is in the forecast for today. There's a risk of a thunderstorm as well. Right now, we're sitting at 21 degrees, light rain in Montreal at 17, partly cloudy in Quebec City, 17 and clear in Sherbrooke, 16 and light rain in Mont-Tremblant. It is 15 and fog in Gaspé. We've got Rowan Kennedy. We've got Lita Poulsen. We've got Blix Raga.
14: Good morning.
13: And Marcia Young as well. And I live now near the Pride festivities, not in the village, but near the Esplanade. And it was quite busy over the last couple of days. I know Saturday there was a bit of rain, so people cleared out for a bit and then they returned. But yesterday, quite a lot of activity around the Olympic Stadium. So that was nice to see.
14: Great music.
13: Yeah.
14: A lot of fun.
13: Yeah.
14: That is good.
13: Although the boom. Boom, boom, boom,
14: I like boom.
13: It.
14: I like
13: that. You know.
15: What is summer if your windows don't shake?
14: Yeah.
15: Come on now. You need to at least one time through the summer.
13: Yeah. I'm looking forward to Wednesday, because Wednesday the Montreal Symphony Orchestra is going to be in that space. So.
15: Oh, how beautiful.
13: Yeah, nice. So I know. I'll probably still hear it, but it'll be nice, sleeping music, okay. You know.
15: Oh, and then for others, live music. I feel like there, every time we have an opportunity to see musicians play live, we ought to like run, not walk.
13: Oh, I'm gonna go, but I mean, I just can't stay all night because, of course, I'm gonna be here the next morning. Well, but I'm going, no, for sure. That's
14: and then
13: the plan.
14: Leaving your windows open for the rest of it.
13: Oh,
14: so
13: absolutely.
14: You can hear, yes. While you drift off.
13: While I drift off.
14: Yeah.
13: It'll be nice. 5:39, Marcia, what's happening on World Report this morning?
15: Well, we have a broadcast exclusive. The mother of Jack and Lily Sullivan is speaking publicly. Her children disappeared over a year ago, and you'll remember stories from Nova Scotia as people searched day after day out there. So we'll get the latest on that story for you. And then in U.S. crime shows, we often hear that line, anything you say can and will be held against you in the court of law. Well, that is exactly what is happening to a man accused in the murder of Tupac Shakur. Mm. So Steve Futterman has the story for us on the jury selection in the rapper's murder trial. So,
13: it was 1996?
15: Like six-ish. It was like 27 years ago. I don't know. You do the math on that. It was the 90s.
13: It was
15: a time when I was still a little bit, in the haze.
16: Yeah, we've been talking about this for a while now. So it's
15: A long, long
16: 1996,
15: time.
16: So it's almost 30 years ago, September 13th, 1996.
15: And to think that this guy wrote a book, and in that book, he talked about being involved. Steve Futterman gets into it. And those are the words that are coming back to haunt him and get him before the court now. So yeah,
16: quite the story. We'll see what happens with that trial for sure.
15: No kidding.
16: Yeah. Whew. All right. Thank you, Marcia.
15: See ya.
16: And that's Marcia Young. She's the host of World Report. That is coming up in about 20 minutes. Lita Polson, let's head to you, morning commute. How are things going?
14: A little bit busier than last week. We're starting off our Monday with a lot of traffic, actually, on the Metropolitan westbound, but that's due to a problem just before the interchange. So the backup is not quite to Pinneuf, but you will have to brake as you head along there, so be aware of that. And REM, XO trains, everything, Metro seems to be working well so far, so we'll be watching that. And around the province, very pretty, isn't it? Or we have a beautiful place.
16: We definitely do. Yes. It's nice this morning. Mm. And again, like I said, cloudy skies are wet weather is in the forecast for several parts for our coverage. You are seeing fog in Gaspé this morning.
14: Though, I keep waiting to see a whale on one of my cameras in Tadoussac area, but I haven't seen that yet.
16: Not yet.
14: Waiting. Another day.
16: All right. Yeah. Blake, what's happening in sports today?
17: Well, there's no whales, but we'll be going over the results of Saturday's matchup between the Alouettes and the Edmonton Elks. Mm-hmm. It was a great, great game, Sean. I was there. I've never seen so many touchdowns scored in an Alouettes game, at least in person. 48-30, the final score. It was really something to see.
16: Yeah.
17: And then we'll talk hockey in August because Team Canada beats Team USA this weekend in the Hlinka Gretzky Cup. We'll be talking about the results or the highlights from that. Then, of course, the National Bank Open continues into this week. Just last night, Canada's only hope, Leyla Fernandez, eliminated from the tournament. She was against Naomi Osaka, pretty great opponent in the round of 16.
16: Sure.
17: Her tournament is over, but we'll be getting into all the National Bank Open stuff because it continues this week, Sean.
16: Yeah, for sure. Getting back to the Alouettes for a second, like, I mean, you went to the game. I just saw the people around and heading to Percival Molson Stadium Saturday afternoon. I don't know. It's one of the most fun things to, if you're not at the game, just watching people going to the game and like, the bars around and the restaurants around the area.
17: I walked the way down Park Avenue. I live in the Cathia de Spectacle area and I walked all the way down and there's hundreds of fans. We're all herding together. I was a fan on Saturday, which was nice. Sat in the stands with one of my friends, and it was great game, great experience. It is so loud there.
16: It is.
17: It feels like if I've been to a lot of NFL games, it could rival the NFL, the environment, at least the Percival Molson Stadium.
16: Yeah, and a win to go with it. So
17: some good 8-1 there. Now.
16: All right. Thanks, Blake. It's 5:43. We're headed to Westmount this morning on Daybreak. Residents aren't quite ready to move to garbage collection every 2 weeks just yet. The mayor will join us after the 6:30 news to explain. And of course, you can join the conversation if you live in Westmount. What's your experience with regards to garbage collection every week? And at one point, for a while, it was every 2 weeks. So tell us what your experience is. The Daybreak text message line, it's always open, 514-566-9066. The price tag on vehicles down slightly. So if you're thinking of buying a new one, this conversation is for you. We're going to have it after the 7:30 news. And in the last half hour of the show, we're going to introduce you to a man who went on a solo canoe trip across the country. His journey ended in Montreal, and he'll tell us about all the people he met along the way. And on Quebec AM, Rachel Watts met with Louise Arbour, Canada's 31st Governor General. That conversation is coming up in the last half hour of Quebec AM. 5:44, we're sitting at 21 degrees, light rain in Montreal. It's 17 degrees, partly cloudy in Quebec City. It's 17 and clear in Sherbrooke, 16 and light rain in Mont-Tremblant. It's 15 and fog in Gaspé. We tend to think of cities and urban spaces as places without a whole lot of wildlife and vegetation. But that isn't the case for Natalie Dunin. The Université de Montréal professor has been looking into food systems for a number of years. Her latest book, called Eating the Urban Wild, shows us just how deep our local food systems can go. The book explores community gardens and edible plants in the borough of Verdun. She joined host Sonali Karnik on All in a Weekend, and Sonali first asked Dunin how she defined wild in this book.
18: So urban and wild for me go together in the book and in the way that I think about it, because it's a spectrum. So we tend to think about urban and wild as two opposites. Mm-hmm. But really, what I'm trying to show in the book is how deeply enmeshed we are with the wild, even in a place that is full of concrete and paved over.
19: And you find all kinds of things in this book. I will say, I was shocked at what you did find, both in terms of plant life and animal life as well. Even though you go foraging, you go hunting, you plant in this book, you're doing it all in the Montreal borough of Verdun. Firstly, why did you choose Verdun?
18: Yes. So that started with my own family history. So it was important for me to start from a place that I knew well and where I have a history. So I started by interviewing my grandfather, who is an amazing storyteller. And it was first about learning his stories about the borough. And then I walked with my dad through the neighborhood and interviewed him about his food memories in Verdun. And that ended up branching out to more and more people, biologists, citizen activists, hunters, foragers, fishers. And I was just amazed by the spectacular area, especially along the St. Lawrence River, mm-hmm. That's right in the heart of the city.
19: It's a fascinating, I mean, you know, I say discovery, but discovery for you and discovery for people who haven't sort of found that part of Verdun yet. But it was your great-grandfather, right, who first moved to Verdun?
18: Yes, yes. And at the beginning of the 20th century was a time when the neighborhood was just developing because mm-hmm. before that it was impossible to settle in the area since it was flooded for about 6 months of every year. So, my family history in the area goes back to the early 20th century, with the first establishments of that neighborhood from a settlement perspective.
19: A couple of the things that you find in Verdun are pretty amazing in terms of the vegetation as well. What can we find in the vegetation in Verdun that can actually be used for food or medicinally?
18: Mm-hmm. So, this is really fascinating because the first thing I set out to do was find culinary and medicinal uses for the plants that I was discovering. And some of the really interesting ones for me are, first of all, milkweed. Mm-hmm. People hear a lot about milkweed these days because it tends to be either villainized or celebrated, depending on your perspective.
19: Trying to save the butterflies.
18: Exactly.
19: Milkweed, but also why is it taking over everything I have in my house?
18: Yes.
19: Around my house.
18: Or if you're like me, you try and plant it and it just won't grow, strangely enough. But some people use it, for example, in what's called vegan milkweed pods. So the latex, which is toxic, can be treated, and I would caution a lot of precaution in doing so. There's a 3-step boiling process, for example, to take away that toxicity. But in any case, it can be used even early in the season. Frying those small milkweed pods when they're still young is something that can be done. The stems can be used early in the season as well, almost like asparagus.
19: Wow.
18: Yeah, yeah. I've tried these things, and they weren't very successful, I have to admit, but people can do it. But it opened up all kinds of questioning for me around what should we take into account if we want to do this?
19: Right.
18: Like you mentioned, milkweed is important for the survival of monarchs. Mm-hmm. And so if we as humans decide to go and pick it and eat it, then we're taking away some of that food source.
19: Yeah.
18: So there are all kinds of complex considerations at play when we make any decision in what we eat.
19: And there's also a lot of reeds in Verdun as well.
18: Mm-hmm. Yeah,
19: like
18: common
19: close to the water,
18: reeds,
19: right?
18: Or phragmites was another really interesting plant that I learned about during the book. For example, I went on outings with people from Nature Action Québec, mm-hmm. where biologists are working hard to try and get rid of this plant along the waterfront because it's considered an invasive alien species, which has come in from other countries and really colonized the waterfront, pushing out plants like milkweed. So one so-called weed pushing out another one. And all kinds of other plants. It has a really dense root system.
19: Yeah.
18: So it tends to crowd out habitat for animals as well.
19: We actually see really that as a big problem. Yeah, well, we saw that in other parts of Quebec where it actually is discouraging ducks and birds from living off that part of marshland because the reeds have taken over.
18: Exactly, exactly. Then again, in other places in the world, it's used for all kinds of things like musical instruments and roof thatching. And early on in my research, I was looking at making marshmallows or breakfast cereal from the plant. So there are all kinds of different ways to think about plants and our relationships with them.
19: It's really like harnessing that knowledge and that use and you know, being able to use it. And so don't let it take over. We can find something to do with it. You call foraging a socio-political action. Why do you do that?
18: Mm-hmm. Well, one of the things I'm doing in the book is meeting with all kinds of people who are engaged in practices like foraging, which can be thought of as alternatives to the kind of food that we're used to eating and buying from the grocery store that come from industrial systems and that foster local systems instead as an alternative. So, for example, foraging is going and picking wild plants that are growing unbidden, which is something that is happening along the waterfront, regardless of the common reeds right now, in all kinds of interesting ways. And there are biologists from La Maison de l'Environnement de Verdun who go out regularly to count those species since the borough has stopped mowing the waterfront.
19: Wow.
18: And so it's an example of how if we foster these kinds of relationships with plants like foraging instead of supporting industrial agriculture as one alternative, then we can support more vibrant ecosystems.
19: Right. And as we've been seeing, you know, food prices are not going down. So this is something that people are actually looking more towards now anyway.
18: Mm-hmm.
19: I want to talk about the duck hunting excursion on the Lachine Canal. You talk a lot about the Lachine Canal in the book. And you had, so you used a combination of your own gear and borrowed gear as well. But how did you learn about duck hunting on the Lachine Canal?
18: Mm-hmm.
19: Like, you can take the metro and go duck hunting. I don't think anybody thought that was a thing you could do.
18: I didn't realize it either until embarking on this research. It was quite a learning journey for me. The Lachine Rapids, you were saying Lachine Canal,
19: Lachine
18: but I think
19: Rapids,
18: what you meant was the Lachine Rapids. One of the first places I saw it was in Claude Demers' film D'où je viens. And Claude is one of the people who I also go out with and interview during the book. And there are scenes in there with some hunters who are waterfowling hunting on the rapids. And so that was my first kind of awareness. And then I talked about it with some biologists that I interviewed. And then I ended up getting put into contact with a couple of hunters and meeting them one very early morning at 4 o'clock in the morning when it was still dark. It was a very unusual experience for me and really eye-opening because, yes, suddenly you're in the middle of the rapids, a very intense place, right with the city front right in front of you, and airplanes crisscrossing overhead and cars zooming by on the bridges. And here we are hunting for ducks and geese.
16: That was Natalie Dunin, the author of Eating the Urban Wild, Food and Foraging in Montreal. She is a professor of communication studies at Université de Montréal. It's coming up on 5:54. Montreal-based singer Clairel will perform at Casa del Popolo this week. Here's his song, Blackstone.

0: That was Clairel with Black Stonies performing this Wednesday at Casa del Popolo, and that is part of the Soul of the City event, which is on this week. It's 5:58. We're sitting at 21 degrees, light rain in Montreal. It's 17, partly cloudy skies in Quebec City. It's 17 and clear in Sherbrooke, 16 degrees, light rain in Mont-Tremblant. Fog right now for Gaspé, and right now we're sitting at 15 degrees. It's not going to be as humid this week, or at least for the next couple of days, according to Environment Canada. So some good news there if it was a little too much for you over the last few. Lita.
1: It was quite a bit, wasn't it? Especially if you're out on the bike areas, the Rêve. By the way, it's working really well right now here in town. Trains rolling nicely along for us. We do have that traffic jam, though, and that's on the Metropolitan westbound. It's about from Saint-Laurent through to a stalled vehicle through the Decarie interchange, and we do have about a 20-minute delay down to the La Fontaine Tunnel. That's

0: 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I'm Sean Henry. Thanks for joining us. World Report with Marcia Young is up next.
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3: This is World Report. Good morning, I'm Marcia Young. The mother of Jack and Lily Sullivan is now speaking publicly. Her children disappeared more than a year ago. They were last seen near their home in Pictou County, Nova Scotia, on May 2nd, 2025. Despite an extensive search, there's been little trace of the young siblings. The CBC's Angela McIver has this broadcast exclusive.
4: I don't feel I owe people anything.
5: Malaya Brooks-Murray makes no apologies for staying silent since the weekend her two children, Jack Sullivan, who was four at the time, and Lily, who was six, went missing from their home in Lansdowne, Nova Scotia. She says the RCMP advised her not to talk.
4: I just did whatever they told me to do because I didn't want to jeopardize the case in any way.
5: Brooks-Murray says she heard Lily and Jack playing in their bedroom early on the morning of May 2nd, 2025. But when she realized the house had become silent, she called 911. An extensive search turned up little evidence. The day after her children vanished, Brooks-Murray left the property and says she never returned.
4: The police had said that we should go and told my family privately to take me out of there.
5: Brooks-Murray says even though she hasn't been in the spotlight, she has been working behind the scenes. Last spring, she took part in a volunteer search for Jack and Lily, led by the Ontario group Please Bring Me Home. Nick Oldreave is the executive director.
6: People looking from the outside in will compare it to, well, if Malaya is not behaving like these other parents did when they lost their kids, then she must be guilty of something. And that's just not what we saw.
5: Police have not identified suspects. In a statement, RCMP said many of the investigative steps being taken and the progress being made can't be shared publicly. Angela McIver, CBC News, Brookfield, Nova Scotia.
3: A three-year-old girl is in hospital after a bear attacked her outside her home in Maple Ridge, BC. Conservation officers say the child was playing on her back deck when the animal attacked. A parent managed to chase the bear away. The girl was airlifted to BC Children's Hospital with non-life-threatening injuries. Police later shot the bear, but it ran into the woods. Conservation officers are still trying to track it down. RCMP are confirming an 80-year-old woman died trying to escape the Bald Range wildfire in BC. It is a fast-moving fire southwest of Okanagan Lake. Police say the woman died suddenly on Friday. The BC Coroner's Service is investigating the cause of death. Police say she lived in Meadow Valley near Summerland, BC. Those communities remain under evacuation orders. But as Georgie Smythe tells us, that could soon change.
7: The Bald Range wildfire is still burning out of control, but there's now talk of evacuated locals returning home if conditions allow. But a Summerland Chief Administrative Officer Graham Statt told a live stream on Sunday, there's no timeline for that just yet.
8: Staged reentry, where we can accommodate it, working closely to make sure those areas are safe. Basic requirements will have to be made in those areas before we can let people back in. So it won't be the whole community. It'll be pieces at a time.
7: Statt said there's still active fires burning around Summerland's periphery. He confirmed downtown is undamaged. The town's mayor says an unknown number of structures have been lost in the region. About 12,000 people from the immediate and surrounding areas are on evacuation orders. Many of them are staying nearby in hotels, RVs, or tents, existing in the uncertainty and thick smoke that has settled in this valley. Georgie Smythe, CBC News, Soyuz, BC.
3: More than a million people have been forced to evacuate their homes in eastern China. Typhoon Dolphin is battering the region with heavy rain and high winds. China's financial capital, Shanghai, is among the areas evacuated. Nearly 1,000 flights had to be canceled in that city alone today. Cars are abandoned in flooded streets, and officials are warning of possible landslides through the next few days. Dolphin made landfall on Sunday. Chinese officials issued a red alert. Typhoon Dolphin is the strongest storm to hit China this year. Russian officials say a Ukrainian drone attack killed at least 13 people. Some 40 others are wounded. It happened in the Tatarstan region early Monday. It's the site of a major oil refinery and is one of many targeted by Ukraine's military. Ukraine's President Volodymyr Zelensky says the country's armed forces and security service continue to strike Russian oil refineries as well as anti-aircraft missile systems. Ukrainian attacks on Russian infrastructure have led to fuel shortages in recent months. Zelensky says the intensifying campaign is meant to force Russian President Vladimir Putin back to the negotiating table. The U.S.-backed Board of Peace says its plan is the only way to end the fighting in Gaza. The Israeli government has rejected the deal. It claims Hamas would be able to keep its arsenal as Israeli troops pulled back from the enclave. But as Anna Cunningham tells us, the board says that is not how the agreement will work.
9: Nobody is required to do anything. Last of all, Israel.
5: The Board of Peace envoy to Gaza, Nikolai Madanov, says the deal it struck with Hamas is the only way to stop another October 7th attack by Hamas from happening. Speaking to Israeli TV Channel 12, he defended the plan, which he says would only require Israel's withdrawal after Hamas demonstrates it is fully disarming.
9: The only way that we do this is if we all agree that nothing happens on trust, and everything needs to be verified, and everything needs to be done in a step-by-step approach.
5: Madenov says discussions between Israel and the Board of Peace are ongoing.
9: We're continuing our discussions on this, and I hope that these discussions will lead to a positive outcome for everyone.
5: On Sunday, Israeli Prime Minister Benjamin Netanyahu told cabinet ministers that he rejects the 15-point plan for Gaza. He says the proposal is unacceptable unless it ensures Hamas militants give up all weaponry. Last month, U.S. President Donald Trump's Board of Peace said it reached an agreement with Hamas and other armed groups in Gaza amid much fanfare from Washington. Now, Palestinians living in tented camps in Gaza City, displaced by the war, say they are disappointed. Ahmed Al-Wahidi says he feels like they are going backwards. He believes Netanyahu only cares about winning elections. Israel is due to hold elections in October. Netanyahu faces pressure from hardliners within his own government, even if it threatens his relationship with his friend, President Trump. Anna Cunningham, CBC News, London.
3: Jury selection begins today for the man accused of orchestrating the murder of Tupac Shakur. The rapper was shot and killed nearly 3 decades ago in Las Vegas. And as we hear from reporter Steve Futterman, the prosecutor's case is built on the defendant's own words.
10: For 27 years, it remained a cold case. Then in 2023...
11: Today, justice will be served in the murder of Tupac Shakur.
10: Law enforcement officials here in Las Vegas suddenly announced the arrest of a former influential gang member. Today, Dwayne Davis goes on trial. Prosecutors claim the killing of Shakur was a retaliation hit just hours after Shakur had assaulted another gang member in the lobby of the MGM Grand Hotel.
12: Dwayne Davis began to devise a plan to obtain a firearm and retaliate against Mr. Shakur.
10: The breakthrough in the case came in 2019 when Davis wrote a book about his life as a gang member. In it, he said he supplied the gun used in the attack and was in the car that drove up next to Shakur. Davis's own comments now will be used against him. Former federal prosecutor Lori Levinson.
13: The prosecutors don't really have any direct evidence in this case. They don't have physical evidence or even the eyewitnesses. What they have are Davis's own words, and that's what they plan to use to try to convict him.
10: The defense will argue that Davis's comments were all embellishments designed to sell books. And Davis now also claims he wasn't even in Las Vegas the night of the shooting. Today, jury selection begins. The trial is expected to last around a month. Steve Futterman, CBC News, Las Vegas.
3: And that is the latest from World Report. More on our top story at cbcnews.ca. The mother of the missing siblings, Jack and Lily, speaks out for the first time in a broadcast exclusive. I'm Marcia Young.

Good morning. It's 10 minutes past 6. I'm Rachel Watts, and this is Quebec AM. Thanks for tuning in to listen to us on this Monday morning. Glad to have you with us here in Quebec City on our Rue Saint-Jean studio. It's still mostly cloudy out there. It's 17 degrees. Over in Sherbrooke, it is sunny, 16. Hotspot in the province is Montreal. It's 21 degrees and a bit cloudy. Val-d'Or is mostly cloudy and 15. Winnahonda is some light rain and 15 degrees. Farther up in the province, in the Gaspé, it's 15. Magdalen Islands, mist

0: is about 46 millimeters less than the historical average. And secondly, a deal between the province and paramedics could be in jeopardy. Over the weekend, first responders in Montreal and Laval rejected a new collective agreement. 60% of the union members in the region voted against. Results of the votes from other regions, including Quebec City, have not yet to be unveiled. Their collective agreements expired 3 years ago. And that was a quick look at your regional headlines this morning.
1: Thanks, Shao. What does it mean to be a Quebecer? Ahead of the fall provincial election, CBC host Sudhakrishnan is speaking with a cross-section of people, exploring the issue of Quebec identity. In her latest edition, Sudha spoke with two bilingual English school board commissioners. Alison Saunders and Susan Pereira spoke about the importance of bilingualism, while they both worry about young English-speaking students who question their future in Quebec. Sudhakrishnan has that story.
2: It's the place that teaches basic skills, life lessons. But for these two women, English language schools and school boards do much more than that. Their work helps them claim their sense of belonging in Quebec.
3: Hi, I'm Susan Pereira, and I'm a commissioner for the English Montreal School Board. I was born here. My parents are Sri Lankan.
4: I'm Alison Saunders. I was born in Montreal. And I am a school board commissioner with the Lester B. Pearson School Board.
5: Susan, I want to start with you. You are a student at Concordia.
3: Yes.
5: And what are you studying?
3: I study political science.
5: Why was it important for you at such a young age as a student to also be a commissioner for the English Montreal School Board?
3: It's a big responsibility. Youth representation matters, and especially that a lot of people are now thinking about the future of Quebec. It's nice to have a representation of the youth there because, I mean, it's our future, right? When they see somebody, a young woman who is South Asian, who is involved in politics, I hope that it resonates with them. And when they see me, I hope that they could see what is possible for them as well.
5: Alison, you come from a line of educators because, one, you're a parent and your dad was a teacher.
4: My dad was a teacher, that's right.
5: So why was it important for you to be a school board commissioner?
4: Well, the journey to school board commissioner wasn't a straight line and it was a little bit long, but I just started as a parent who was interested in being a part of the decisions of what was happening with my kids in school. I had two kids in school, and parents don't realize how much, I don't want to call it power, but influence or abilities to be a part of the co-creation of the schools that their kids go to. After the murder of George Floyd, it really sort of, the conversation around Black Lives Matter really started in Montreal. And I live in the West Island, a predominantly white English neighborhood, and I grew up there. I left for a little while, but I came back. I'm raising my interracial children there, half black, half Italian. And much like Susan, when I would look around, I didn't see a lot of people who look like me. For me, it seems like a lot of work, but it's all interconnected.
5: Where are your parents originally from?
3: Sri Lanka.
5: Where did you grow up in Montreal?
3: I grew up in RDP, and it's an Italian community.
5: Yes.
3: So my family got to know the community. Most of our neighbors make their own tomato sauce in October. It's just that we got to learn so many cultures,
5: yeah,
3: and being so involved in different cultures. Very, very welcoming, very close-knit, and going seeing different perspectives.
5: My understanding is you went to a French school system, elementary and high school. Is that my understanding?
3: Yes. I was educated in French, elementary and high school, under Bill 101. However, as I grow older, I decided to attend English CEGEP and English University.
5: I mean, you would pretty much thrive here, with your ability to speak French. Why was it important for you to be a part of the English language school board as a commissioner? Why was that important for you to do that?
3: I've been involved in student life, and I've hear a lot of the young people voice out after they graduate, they want to move from Quebec, especially that they grew up here, raised in Montreal. They I guess their whole community is rooted here, right? Mm-hmm. And then the fact that they feel that they do not feel that sense of belonging in the

0: province of Quebec here anymore.
1: Do you feel like you have a role to play in ensuring that English-speaking, young English-speaking Quebecers can stay here and build a life here? What role do you think English language school boards and institutions can play in terms of ensuring French is protected in Quebec, amid the context of globalization, amid the context that the French-speaking community in Quebec is a minority in North America? There is a concern that French is always threatened, in jeopardy. What do you make of that conversation and reality?
2: I am incredibly frustrated by that conversation, because for me, my reality is that that's not what Quebec actually is. Certainly there are strong voices on the Anglophone and Francophone side, but if you actually look in a Quebec community, people get along. For me, it's really important that every single person that is from Quebec or in Quebec has the opportunity to thrive, right? Not to survive, but to thrive.
0: We promote bilingualism, so we believe that both languages are so incredibly important.
1: When we talk about Quebec identity, how do you identify yourself?
0: I identify myself as a Canadian Quebecois and Montrealer. I have this deep sense of belonging to Montreal. I know that many people do, and many people feel rooted here in Quebec society.
1: What does Quebec identity mean to you?
2: I'm always radical in many ways, and so I am a Quebecer, and I say it unabashedly, and I know it bothers many Quebecers that I call myself that, but that's what I am.
1: Why do you say it bothers many Quebecers?
2: It's really interesting, that question about identity, and we get it from certain hard Francophones. Well, ben, t'es pas Québécois, comment tu peux dire? And what does it mean to be a Quebecer? And for me, it's where I was born. I was born here. I'm proud to be from here. There are so many things that make Quebec an awesome, amazing place, and so I want to claim that. I'm an Anglophone first. It's my mother tongue, but I try very hard to be as bilingual as I can in my personal life. I watch French TV, I go to French movies. Like, I try to live in both worlds. It's one thing to learn the language, it's another thing to live and be accepted by the people who speak that language. And so that's where that radical part of being a Quebecer for me comes from, because I know it bothers certain people. I don't tick all of the boxes.
1: So in the end, with both of you so passionate about your work with English language school boards, what role do you feel English language school boards and English language institutions have in shaping Quebec and Quebec identity?
0: English institutions in and of itself don't just advocate for Anglo rights. They're advocating for minority rights, for diversity, for more representation.
2: At least within the English school system, the people who elect us have a choice in who represents them. We are our institutions, and I mean, there are Francophones that work for English school boards also. And again, and my utopian dream is that eventually we will just all be bilingual Quebecers that work alongside of each other.
3: Identity shaped beyond the classroom.
0: It's to make sure that the voices that are usually unheard is represented.
4: That was Allison Saunders and Susan Pereira speaking to CBC's Sudha Krishnan. You can catch the full video version of this episode and other conversations on our website, cbc.ca/Quebec, and also on our CBC News Quebec YouTube channel. Canada-US Trade Minister Dominique Leblanc is expected to return to Washington again today to continue trade talks. And Canada is prepared to make concessions, including putting American booze back on the shelves in exchange for some tariff relief. But Conservative leader Pierre Poilievre disagrees. He is calling on the Prime Minister to have more, quote, backbone in the negotiations. Canadian negotiators are hoping to have a deal in place ahead of the upcoming August 19th deadline for the new tariffs. For more, we're joined by Colin Meng. He is an economics professor at McMaster University. Good morning.
5: Well, thank you for having me.
4: So I mentioned a little bit just now, hinted at some of the concessions, but walk us through the concessions that Canadian negotiators are prepared to offer.
5: Sure. So the first one relates to the dairy import system. So right now, Canada hands out import licenses for American dairy products to Canadian distributors, but they don't use the full set of available licenses because they have their own Canadian competing products that they would rather sell. What the Americans want from us is those licenses handed directly to retailers. We already do that for the Europeans and also for the New Zealanders, give import licenses directly to retailers. So the Americans want the same thing, and that's one thing the Canadian government is willing to offer. The other thing the Canadian government is willing to offer is dropping our retaliatory tariffs on American automotive products. We put those on last year in response to American tariffs on Canadian automotive products. And then there is American alcohol coming back to Canadian shelves. Back in 2024, we actually imported about $1 billion worth of American alcohol products before the trade war started. So they're looking to see the Canadian market reopened to be able to sell up here. And so that's on the table as well.
4: Okay. And what do Canadian negotiators then expect in return?
5: Well, in the short term, what these three potential offers would do is eliminate the American tariffs that are scheduled to go into effect on August 19th. When President Donald Trump announced those tariffs, he linked them directly to those three trade issues. So if we solve those three trade issues, then you would not see those tariffs on August 19th. So that's the short-term goal. The longer-term goal has always been to link these three issues to steel, aluminum, and lumber tariffs that the Americans have put on Canadian goods to see if how much movement we could get in terms of reducing those American tariffs in exchange for giving the Americans the things that they want, changes to dairy import licenses, American alcohol back on the shelf.
4: And you're mentioning these three trade issues in particular. Can you explain what's Canada's rationale behind making sort of these concessions in particular?
5: So on the dairy issue, I mean, it's something the Americans have been asking us for several years, even going back into the first Trump administration and the Biden administration as well. This has been a longer term issue, and particularly because we already give import licenses to retailers for the Europeans, and last summer we made the same change for the New Zealanders. The Americans are not actually asking for special treatment. They just want to be treated the same as our other trading partners. That was always a card the Canadian government was expected to play, but not until we got some sort of arrangement on steel and aluminum as well. Canadian government has been trying to link those two together, some American concessions in exchange for the change here in Canada, but the Americans are really pressuring us with this new round of tariffs to try to come to an agreement sooner.
4: Okay. And when it comes to, you know, dairy, as you just mentioned, I'm curious the type of reaction we're seeing from the dairy industry. What have you been seeing?
5: Yeah, so, I mean, last week the dairy industry did denounce the government for making this proposing to make this change. They don't want to see more American products come up here into Canada. I mean, right now, even though in the Canada-US-Mexico agreement, we promised the Americans access to about 3.5% of the Canadian market, they only have in practice about 2.5%, just because the distributors don't make use of the full amount of licenses available. So the Americans have always been pushing for that full access we promised them in 2018. But the Canadian dairy industry obviously wants to maintain their own market share here in Canada. They don't want to see that additional American product coming up here. So they've been very vocal, particularly in the past week, to try to pressure the government not to make the change.
4: Right. Okay. And there's been back and forth between U.S. President Donald Trump and Prime Minister Mark Carney on the tone and the character of negotiations. What are your insights about sort of what's happening behind the scenes?
5: Yeah, so it's important to understand that what goes on in the media is not the same thing that goes on at the negotiating table. And I think you will see the rhetoric start to heat up in the media over the coming week or so as we get closer to that August 19th deadline. But what is really important to watch out for is how often the negotiators are meeting. So again, they're starting again today, and they're going to keep working throughout this week. And as long as they keep talking to each other, that's a positive sign, because it means that they're trying to work through some of these issues and to see. I mean, what the Americans are really trying to do with these August 19th tariff threats is to try to get us to agree to solve the three trade issues they have with us, the issues of dairy, the issue of the automotive sector, and then the issue of the alcohol bans, without having to make any concessions on steel and aluminum, or at least to defer those decisions to later on. Of course, if we agree up front to solve the three issues they have with us, then we somewhat lose our leverage in terms of trying to solve outstanding issues we have with them. I mean, that's what their strategy is. The Canadians have been really trying, though, to link everything together and to make sure we don't give concessions on those three industries without also receiving some relief on steel, aluminum, and lumber as well. So we'll have to see how things go over the coming 10 days as we get close to that August 19th deadline.
4: Well, Colin, thanks so much for breaking this down for us.
5: Yeah, you're welcome. Thanks for having me.
4: That was Colin Mang. He's an assistant professor in economics at McMaster University. He was in Toronto.

almost time now for the regional news, and Rowan Kennedy is standing by. This is Quebec AM. I'm Rachel Watts. Thanks for joining us. If you have any thoughts on some of our conversations we're having, you can text us. We would love to hear from you. Our text line is 418-573-9880. That's 418-573-9880. You can also email us if you prefer. QuebecAM@cbc.ca. Tell us your name, where you're listening from. Coming up next on the show, a new survey suggests the majority of Quebecers are not confident in their personal computers and that they can protect them from online threats. In a moment, we'll hear what we can do to improve digital security as families across the province get ready for back to school. And later on the show, an attack on one is an attack on three. That's according to the leaders of Pakistan, Turkey, and Saudi Arabia, who are forming a new security partnership. We'll dig into what's driving this move and its potential impact on the region. That's coming up in the next half hour on Quebec AM. Stay tuned. Your news is next.

0: This is CBC News. Good morning, it's 6:30. I'm Rowan Kennedy with your CBC News from Montreal. Three people are dead after separate collisions on Quebec roads over the weekend. In Lévis, a man died after hitting a tree on Marie-Victorin Boulevard early Saturday morning. Another man died after drifting off Highway 132 near Saint-Michel-de-Bellechasse. Meanwhile, a woman died yesterday after an accident near Saint-Tilde-de-Cap. Their car rolled over on the 138. She was in the passenger seat while the driver is in critical condition. Provincial police investigating the causes of all three accidents. A deal between the province and paramedics could be in jeopardy today. Over the weekend, first responders in the Montreal and Laval areas rejected a new proposed collective agreement, with 60% of union members voting against it. Results of the vote from other regions, including Quebec City and the Chaudière-Appalaches, have yet to be unveiled. Their collective agreement expired 3 years ago. In other news, Fierté Montréal's 20th anniversary celebrations now officially complete. 12,000 participants took to the streets yesterday to close out the festival's, the organization's annual parade, rather. As Anshul Sharma reports, police were keeping a close eye on the situation.
1: After two decades, Fierté Montréal is still going strong. That was the message Regina Monteiro, the interim executive director of the organization, shared before the parade.
2: On pourrait se demander si la fierté est un défilé.
1: He says some might question if celebrating pride and parades is still necessary.
2: Notre réponse, c'est oui.
1: His answer is yes. This year's theme was Let's Shine Together. The organization says it's a reminder that while 2SLGBTQ+ rights have come a long way, the fight isn't over. Loïc Goyette is the president of the Quebec Student Union. He says that's why he chose to march. For Montreal drag queen Mo Dafoc, it was a celebration of perseverance.
3: Keep fighting for all the queer people, the allies. Let's keep fighting. Let's celebrate pride every single day.
1: Organizers took additional security measures this year after a deadly attack at Berlin Pride last month. Montreal police confirmed no major incidents occurred during yesterday's parade. Anshul Sharma, CBC News, Montreal.
0: In other news, a Vietnamese restaurant on Jean Talon Street was the target of a suspected arson overnight near the intersection of Delorme. It happened around 2 a.m. Damage from the fire was minor. The investigation was transferred to police, who say an incendiary object was found at the scene. At this point, though, no arrests have been made. Montreal police also investigating shots fired in the Sud-West borough around midnight. 911 calls reported gunfire near De l'Église and Hadley Street. Police discovered several bullet casings and impacts on a vehicle. Investigators are looking at surveillance footage to find a possible suspect. Tennis Canada is looking to revamp its tournament site at Jarry Park, but the plans are facing pushback. The organization says the IGA Stadium is falling behind rising standards on professional tours, and it believes that completely replacing the stadium would make the most sense. A new three-season stadium has been proposed that could fit 15,000 visitors. The project, estimated at $400 million, with Tennis Canada footing the bill for about 10%. Government paying at least 40% of that. And not everyone is on board with that idea. Protesters gathered at Jarry Park yesterday. Mei Li Keo was one of them. She says she likes tennis and even attended a match at the stadium, but she's not a fan of sacrificing the green space.
4: I'm not against sports. I'm against the expansions in ways that only benefit a few people and not the whole population. And in this case, the sports aren't open for everyone. And if there will be an expansion, the park will be less accessible for everyone too.
0: Tennis Canada says it plans to consult with neighbors before finalizing the proposal for the project. And Montreal police are expected to provide an update tomorrow on an investigation into possible police misconduct in Montréal-Nord. Chief Fadi Daguerre announced in June they were disbanding a 16-member patrol unit in the area. At least two officers were suspended and could face criminal charges over allegations of racism and misconduct. Officials set to update residents on the investigation in a first public meeting about the issue tomorrow. A 2019 report by three independent researchers commissioned by the city found Black and Indigenous people were 4 to 5 times more likely to be stopped by Montreal police. And finally, water levels across the eastern townships lower than usual this summer due to a lack of rain. Over at Finch Bay near Magog, some boaters even say that's impossible for them to dock at marinas. The Water Governance Council says the region is concerned it may be a new reality. Jenna Badoso reports.
5: Stefan Pouliot is urging boat owners to be vigilant. He owns the Fitch Bay Marina in the Stanstead Township, where water levels are low due to a lack of rainfall, dropping by about 18 inches since the end of June.
6: Il y a quelqu'un qui a le contrôle sur le lac.
5: Pouliot points the finger at the management of Lake Memphrey Magog, but the mayor of Magog, Nathalie Pelletier, rules out the possibility that the dam management is to blame. She says the threshold for minor flooding was exceeded at the beginning of the season.
7: On est obligé d'évacuer davantage d'eau.
5: She explains more water had to be released, but since then there has been no rain, so the dam's flow rate is at its minimum. According to Environment Canada data, about 70 millimeters of rain fell in Sherbrooke during the month of July. That is about 46 millimeters less than the historical average. The San Francois River Watershed Water Governance Council says water management needs to be revisited.
8: C'est inquiétant dans le sens où c'est comme une nouvelle réalité.
5: Project director Julie Grenier calls it a scary new reality. She warns activities like navigating a canoe or launching a boat may become more difficult in coming seasons. Geneva Doso, CBC News, Montreal.
0: And that was your CBC News.
9: Thanks, Rowan. It's 6:36. I'm Rachel Watts. You're listening to Quebec AM. Thanks for joining us on this Monday morning. Coming up on the show, only 7% of Quebecers say they are completely confident their computer adequately protects them from cybersecurity risks. Later, we'll speak with a Certec spokesperson about some simple ways you can do to reduce the risk of scams. And later, Pakistan, Turkey, and Saudi Arabia have a new defense deal. We'll hear more about what's behind the pact and what it could mean for the region. But first, let's take a look at the weather with Jacques Cahill. Good morning.
10: Good morning, Rachel. Well, first of all, in Abitibi-Témiscamingue region, we're having a mainly cloudy day with a 60% chance of showers and a risk of thunderstorm in the afternoon. High of 20, humidex 25. Mont-Tremblant, Sherbrooke, Central Quebec, and Saguenay can all expect a mix of sun and cloud with a 40% chance of showers and a risk of thunderstorm in the afternoon as well. High of 25 and humidex around 30. Chibougamau can expect a mix of sun and cloud with a 30% chance of showers in the afternoon and a high of 21. Rimouski and the Gaspé region are both expecting a mainly sunny day with a 30% chance of showers this afternoon in the Gaspé. High around 25 and humidex 30. Baie-Comeau can expect a mix of sun and cloud with a 30% chance of showers in the afternoon as well, with a high of 22 and a humidex around 26. The Lower North Shore can expect a mix of sun and cloud with a 30% chance of showers in the afternoon and a risk of thunderstorms in Attachquan, Fermont, Chefferville, and Chevry. High between 20 and 25 and humidex between 25 and 28. The Magdalen Islands are expecting a mainly cloudy day with a 30% chance of showers earlier this morning and a risk of thunderstorm. High of 21, humidex 27. And finally, Northern Quebec can expect a mix of sun and cloud with a 60% chance of showers this afternoon and a risk of thunderstorm only in the Bay James. High around 20. And that was a quick look at your weather this morning.
9: Thanks, Shao. Back to school season can mean buying a new computer, replacing an old one, or spending more time online. But a new survey conducted by Incertec suggests many Quebecers are worried about their digital security. Only 7% say they are completely confident their personal computer protects them adequately against cybersecurity threats. Pierre Akawi is the communications manager at Incertec. He joins us now to explain why so many people do not feel safe online, how they can better protect themselves, and what families should do before the back-to-school season. Good morning. Welcome to Quebec AM.
11: Hello. Hi. Good morning.
9: So maybe you can explain why so few Quebecers are confident about cybersecurity when it comes to their personal computer.
11: So that's something we're still looking into. It's hard to find a very definite cause. There's probably multiple causes for not trusting your device. The thing is, most people know about the recommended steps, but we found that only a quarter of them actually use the recommended tools, like, you know, a password manager, VPNs when you were on a public network and stuff like that. So it's most people rely on their own vigilance more than the actual tools. So maybe there's more education to be made there.
9: Okay. And, you know, for people listening, what should they know are possibly the bigger online threats that people should watch for right now?
11: So a lot of the threats are based on scams. So people will, scammers, or they will try to impersonate you and access your personal data, financial data, and things like that. So it can come from a security leak, meaning that your info, maybe your passwords or something that have been out in the open and they found it or they bought it. And then they will maybe, let's say, contact your bank and try to move money pretending to be you. So a very important thing to do is to have, probably you've heard about two-factor identification.
9: Yeah. Mm-hmm.
11: That's like another level of security that you put on top of your regular password.
9: Okay. And when you're talking about two-step authentication, is that on sort of all the sites that you're logging into on your computer, or is this about the computer in general? How could someone set that up, essentially?
11: Okay. So it is usually something that is provided by the service that you're using. So a lot of secure services, like, once again, your bank, probably already has it. So make sure that you enable it. And if it's something less important, maybe it's not included. So that's where the password manager will help you have a very, very strong password and make sure that you don't have, because a lot of people use the same password, you know,
9: right,
11: on different services. So that's also something that we really do not recommend.
9: Does saving passwords have anything to do with it as well?
11: Yes, it can. So because we all use a lot of different services, and it's really hard to come up with a new password that is different but still secure. So what we, you know, a lot of time end up doing is using the same password, maybe adding just one or two at the end or something like that. And so that's not recommended. And a password manager will help you two things. One, come up with a very, very secure password that you don't really have to remember, because that's the password manager's job. And then it will keep all that in a very, very secure manner using two-step identification. And you will only have one password to actively remember yourself.
9: Right. And so when you're talking about a password manager, essentially it's that autofill login credentials that you would then have to... that you would have to get into first in order to fill the password, right?
11: Yes, exactly. So for you as a user, you would enter your master password, and then you would be able to autofill the password and identification, you know, fields on the service. But then that is very, very secure. So for hackers and people wanting to get all your credentials, that would be very much harder.
9: Right. Okay. And when it comes to computers and electronics, prices can be quite expensive for families. Do you have a sense of what maybe is driving those higher prices and how they could possibly, I guess, save money without compromising on cybersecurity?
11: Yes, for sure. So the prices have risen. Like we've observed, like, sometimes, depending on the components, sometimes a 200 or 400% rise. So it's really, really huge. And so it impacts the whole price of the complete computer in stores. What drives that is mainly the fact that the same chips are used inside, you know, rapid access memory, the SSDs, the graphic cards, but also the AI data centers. So the fact that there's more and more data centers makes that all those chips are bought by data centers building all around the world. And so the price naturally rises for the customer market. So what people can do is look at different alternative ways to buy a computer. What would you have in Sutec is we sell refurbished computers. So that's a very, very good way to save money, but it is still very secure because what we sell are computers that are completely up to date. They have the latest version of Windows. They have undergone a very strict quality control procedure. So it's really almost the same thing as buying a new computer, especially like security-wise, yes.
9: Okay. And for people who are looking to possibly ahead of the school year, maybe their teenager or their child needs a computer for school, and they're looking to purchase possibly a used or a refurbished device online, do you have any tips about what buyers should check before purchasing them?
11: Yes. So so we advise that always people buy from a legitimate seller with warranties, because so buying refurbished is not the same as just buying secondhand, you know, on a marketplace. You're buying from a store, and you need to check that there's warranties, that there's customer service, that someone can advise you on is it actually the right computer for you. Because sometimes with different school programs, maybe you need some specific requirements, you know. Maybe there's a scientific program, or maybe you're going to use 3D softwares. And so that usually requires a more powerful computer. So make sure that you have warranties, that it's legit, but also that it actually suits your needs.
9: Well, Pierre, thanks so much for breaking this down for us. Appreciate your time this morning.
11: For sure. Thank you.
9: That was Pierre Acariz, the communications manager at Insurtech. About 22,000 residents across BC have been ordered to leave their homes, with over 100 fires burning across the province. And their neighbors are stepping up by sharing essentials, helping evacuees find a safe place to rest, and even taking in pets who need shelter. It's a scene we've seen unfold many times before in this country, whether it be after fires, floods, or even a personal loss. So Cross Country Checkup asked, when did a stranger or neighbor help you in an emergency? How did their kindness help you cope? Here's what some callers shared with guest host Rebecca Zamperk.
12: I know you went through a wildfire back in 2023. Tell us a little bit about the help you received.
13: In our situation, we had people that didn't even know us that were saving our properties, and a whole bunch of our neighbors lost their homes. But I, along with most of my family members, didn't. But both of my parents, who live half an hour apart, both of them had neighbors who didn't, their houses didn't survive. And so anyway, it was all people that technically we actually do know each other, because this is a large span community, but it was really had it not been for all the people that came together and helped to send supplies as well as transport supplies as well as be here to do it. And you know, it was a huge collective effort.
14: My mother was always showing us ways that we could help someone. You know, we lived in an apartment building in Montreal, and the worker was on his platform hanging over the apartment, but he fell off of it down 3 stories onto the cement ground. She went down just to stop the bleeding and to put something under his head and to talk to him to feel better.
15: My daughter, who was only 36 years old, passed away in the matter of 24 hours. I did not know these neighbors. She did. They cooked for me. They cleaned for me. They went to the store for me. And after 10 months, they organized a celebration of life in this building with my daughter.
9: Those were some of the sweet stories and some of the callers on the latest edition of Cross Country Checkup, answering the question, when did a stranger or neighbor help you in an emergency? 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We would also love to know your thoughts. If you had an answer to that question, when did a stranger or neighbor help you in an emergency? You can text us. Let us know. 418-573-9880.

0: Pakistan, Turkey, and Saudi Arabia have signed a mutual defense agreement. It means an armed attack on one will be considered an attack on all. The deal comes as Saudi Arabia faces increased missile and drone strikes from Iran-backed Houthi rebels in Yemen. Meanwhile, Turkey and Pakistan are looking to protect their own security and economic interests. For more, we go to Richard Samuka. He is a senior fellow at the McDonald Laurier Institute. Good morning.
1: Good morning. Thanks for having me.
0: Well, tell us, why are Pakistan, Saudi Arabia, and Turkey entering into this pact in the first place?
1: Yeah, so I think if we pull back a bit, these kind of groupings are becoming a little bit more common internationally. You can see them sort of appear in Asia Pacific. You think about how NATO has seen a real resurgence. I think that that reflects to different trends that are appearing. One is that sort of global instability is increasing. So you think about the Russian war in Ukraine or sort of the efforts that China's undertaken in the Western Pacific or sort of Iran's own role in the region. That there is more instability and states are becoming increasingly concerned now. Now, at the same time, you're watching the United States become less and less interested and more reluctant in providing security. These three countries historically have had actually really strong relationship with the United States. Certainly, Saudi Arabia and you know Turkey being part of NATO. So, and with the U.S. being less interested in providing that their security, that countries are looking around at what can be done regionally to sort of fill this gap. And so, groups like this are sort of becoming a little bit more common. They're considered minilateral groups rather than multilateral groups that they sort of provide this kind of level of security that's starting to become lacking.
0: I think we lost you there at the very end, but you know, when we hear the term collective security pact, can you tell us what does this practically mean in this case?
1: Yeah, so if you look at the language, let's take NATO for example. There's and it's Article 5 guarantees that it said before. There's an attack on one is an attack on all, and there's some expectation that countries will come to each other's aid. Now, the language in various cases can vary widely, and in actually, ironically, in NATO's case, it's actually very weak. It just says states will do something. Right, that in okay. response to an attack, right, and there are examples historically of these kind of collective security organizations where it says you will do everything that you can to sort of attack. Now, in this case, it is it's much more on the weaker end, and you also have to look at what is the political sort of views that are within these states on how seriously they take these kind of these kind of obligations, because it may not be necessary. There may be a fair bit of sort of variability or sort of wiggle room within this within their interpretation in order to what they will provide in the case of such attack or what attacks may actually trigger this sort of agreement.
0: Yeah, I guess some people listening might wonder if this is a real military alliance or possibly more of a political message.
1: Yeah, I think it's more in the latter. Certainly, if you just look at the capabilities of, let's say, the Turkish or the Saudi or the Pakistani military, it's not really set up for expeditionary sort of operations that you're going to see, let's say, a brigade or of Saudi troops be deployed to Pakistan or something like that. They're not really set up in a way that, let's say, other militaries like European militaries may be able to do so. Now, at the same time, what is not necessarily a political aspect or military aspect, but these three states actually been doing a fair bit of defense cooperation in terms of industrial development or sort of designing co-producing potential systems. And I think that an agreement like this can actually help foster a lot of that and provide more security that's not purely about the militaries that they're able to sort of, you know, deploy at any one time. And beyond that, there, as I said before, it is politically important to sort of make a statement to say, hey, we will work together. And that can provide some level of a deterrent effect to a potential adversary to sort of say, if there is an attack, you may have political repercussions that goes beyond just attacking this individual state directly.
0: Okay. And when it comes to Iran in this case, how do you expect them to respond to this agreement?
1: Yeah, so that's actually been one of the more interesting aspects of it, because you would think just on the face of it that it is aimed at Iran, but the states involved, especially Pakistan, is actually took great pains to sort of say that it wasn't about Iran in statements. And if you think about the past several months here, Pakistan's actually taken a significant role in trying to mediate the Iranian, the conflict between Iran and the United States and its allies. So it's been, you know, there's kind of been this kind of balancing effort to not make it around. But it's hard to not also say that if you look at the geography, if you look at the fact that Iran is attacking Saudi sites and has been historically very much aligned or very much in opposition to Riyadh, is that it can't necessarily not been taken some ways at that. So it's tough to know exactly what is going on in Iran from the Iranian view, but there has been an effort not to make it purely just about that dynamic.
0: Okay. And, you know, if we shift over to Israel, what could this agreement mean for them and its security in the region?
1: Yeah, so what's interesting is Israel has relatively good relationships with Turkey and Saudi Arabia compared to many of the other regional countries in this region. So it may not necessarily have any immediate effect, and positive or negative, but historically Israel has been wary about these kind of alignments, just because they were on the sort of the receiving end of attacks by regional ones over the past 80 years. So I can see that there'd be some reticence or some wariness towards it. It'll be interesting to see in the coming years and decades of how this may have played out, because there is that dynamic. But again, these two of the states actually are, I would say they're not allies by any means, but they certainly have had sort of a friendlier state of relations, and that mitigates potentially any of the immediate sort of consequences that may arise out of it.
0: And Richard, before we let you go, you mentioned this a little bit at the beginning about the U.S. influence in the Middle East. What does this deal say about that?
1: I think it does signal that there is a concern that the United States will not be as involved. Now, we're saying this as there's an ongoing war between Iran and the United States, but if you think about how the conflict has occurred, like many of the there's been many decisions that were taken without consultation of its regional allies like Saudi Arabia, or minimal amounts of it. And so I think that there is a concern that after this conflict, or in the coming decades, with the U.S. being less involved and interested in being in the region, that they need this kind of regional security bulk war to ensure that they have security for these individual states. And I can see that sort of being apparent going forward.
0: Thank you for joining us, Richard. Appreciate it.
1: Absolutely. Thanks for having me.
0: Richard Shimuka is a senior fellow at the McDonald Laurier Institute. It's almost time for the international and national news. But first, Jacques Allen joins me for a look at what's making headlines here in the province. Good morning.
2: Good morning. Well, water levels across the eastern townships are lower than usual this summer due to a lack of rain. Over at Finch Bay, near Magog, some boaters even say that it's impossible for them to dock at marinas. The Water Governance Council for the regions said it's concerned this might be their new reality and water management needs to be revisited. And that was a quick look at your original headlines this morning.
0: Thanks, Shal. Coming up next on the program, could sitting up straight improve your mood? A new study from McGill University suggests posture may affect not only how we look, but how we feel. Later, we're going to speak with one of the researchers behind that study, so you don't want to miss that conversation. Coming up next on Quebec AM. For more content, you can go to our website, cbc.ca/Montreal or /Quebec. Top story right now is about how a new app can help those with dyslexia learn French. Stay tuned for that. Bye-bye.
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6: This is World Report. Good morning. I'm Marcia Young. The mother of Jack and Lily Sullivan is now speaking publicly. Her children disappeared more than a year ago. They were last seen near their home in Pictou County, Nova Scotia, on May 2nd, 2025. Despite an extensive search, there's been little trace of the young siblings. The CBC's Angela McIver has this broadcast exclusive.
7: I don't feel I owe people anything.
6: Malaya Brooks-Murray makes no apologies for staying silent since the weekend her two children, Jack Sullivan, who was four at the time, and Lily, who was six, went missing from their home in Lansdowne, Nova Scotia. She says the RCMP advised her not to talk.
7: I just did whatever they told me to do because I didn't want to jeopardize the case in any way.
6: Brooks-Murray says she heard Lily and Jack playing in their bedroom early on the morning of May 2nd, 2025. But when she realized the house had become silent, she called 911. An extensive search turned up little evidence. The day after her children vanished, Brooks-Murray left the property and says she never returned.
7: The police had said that we should go and told my family privately to take me out of there.
6: Brooks-Murray says even though she hasn't been in the spotlight, she has been working behind the scenes. Last spring, she took part in a volunteer search for Jack and Lily, led by the Ontario group Please Bring Me Home. Nick Oldreave is the executive director.
8: People looking from the outside in will compare it to, well, if Malaya is not behaving like these other parents did when they lost their kids, then she must be guilty of something. And that's just not what we saw.
6: Police have not identified suspects. In a statement, RCMP said many of the investigative steps being taken and the progress being made can't be shared publicly. Angela McIver, CBC News, Brookfield, Nova Scotia.
9: A three-year-old girl is in hospital after a bear attacked her outside her home in Maple Ridge, BC. Conservation officers say the child was playing on her back deck when the animal attacked. A parent managed to chase the bear away. The girl was airlifted to BC Children's Hospital with non-life-threatening injuries. Police later shot the bear, but it ran into the woods. Conservation officers are still trying to track it down. RCMP are confirming an 80-year-old woman died during trying to escape the Bald Range wildfire in BC. It is a fast-moving fire southwest of Okanagan Lake. Police say the woman died suddenly on Friday. The BC Coroner's Service is investigating the cause of death. Police say she lived in Meadow Valley near Summerland, BC. Those communities remain under evacuation orders. But as Georgie Smythe tells us, that could soon change.
10: The Bald Range wildfire is still burning out of control, but there's now talk of evacuated locals returning home if conditions allow. But as Summerland Chief Administrative Officer Graham Statt told a live stream on Sunday, there's no timeline for that just yet.
11: Staged reentry, where we can accommodate it, working closely to make sure those areas are safe. Basic requirements will have to be made in those areas before we can let people back in. So it won't be the whole community. It'll be pieces at a time.
10: Statt said there's still active fires burning around Summerland's periphery. He confirmed downtown is undamaged. The town's mayor says an unknown number of structures have been lost in the region. About 12,000 people from the immediate and surrounding areas are on evacuation orders. Many of them are staying nearby in hotels, RVs, or tents, existing in the uncertainty and thick smoke that has settled in this valley. Georgie Smythe, CBC News, Soyuz, BC.
9: More than a million people have been forced to leave their homes in eastern China. Typhoon Dolphin is packing powerful winds and heavy rain. It made landfall yesterday. More than 1,000 flights have been canceled. Officials warn there will be severe flooding and landslides. Reporter Laura Westbrook has more now from Hong Kong. And Laura, what is the latest?
12: Well, Marcia, a huge mobilization effort has taken place ahead of this storm's arrival, the most powerful to hit China this year. Hundreds of thousands of people were evacuated from high-risk areas, as well as emergency shelters were opened. Typhoon Dolphin made landfall in eastern China on Sunday night local time, packing winds of around 150 kilometers per hour, bringing with it those strong winds. They uprooted trees. It's also caused major disruptions to transport, with hundreds of flights cancelled, including at Shanghai's two main airports. And we've seen some flights resume, but also flight disruptions have continued into Monday. It's also brought with it a lot of rain. Parts of Shanghai, which is quite inland, they have seen a lot of flooding. State media has said that more than 300 flood control pumping stations had been operating at full capacity. And I saw some footage of people wading through streets, which were also flooded as well.
9: What are local officials expecting in the coming days?
12: Well, they're expecting more rain. This storm has weakened as it's moved inland, but it's bringing with it a lot of rain, and that brings with it the risk of flooding and landslides. So authorities are remaining on high alert. To give you an idea, forecasters are saying that some parts of central and eastern Zhejiang province could get up to 500 millimeters of rain.
9: Thank you, Laura.
12: Thank you, Marcia.
9: Reporter Laura Westbrook in Hong Kong. The U.S.-backed Board of Peace says its plan is the only way to end the fighting in Gaza. But yesterday, Israeli Prime Minister Benjamin Netanyahu rejected that proposal. He claims it would mean Israeli forces would withdraw while allowing Hamas militants to keep their weapons. But Board of Peace envoy for Gaza, Nikolai Mladenov, says that's not what is outlined.
13: Nobody is required to do anything. Last of all, Israel, before we actually have verified steps on the ground.
9: He told Israeli Channel 12 News that the plan will ensure that an attack like October 7 can never be repeated. Hamas has already endorsed the agreement. Russian officials say a Ukrainian drone attack killed at least 13 people. Some 40 others are wounded. It happened in the Tatarstan region early Monday. It is the site of a major oil refinery and is one of many recently targeted by Ukraine's military. Ukraine's President Volodymyr Zelensky says the country's armed forces and security service continue to strike Russian oil refineries as well as anti-aircraft missile systems. Ukrainian attacks on Russian infrastructure have led to fuel shortages in recent months. Zelensky says the intensifying campaign is meant to force Russian President Vladimir Putin back to the negotiating table. And finally, divers have made a stunning discovery off the coast of Sicily. They found a shipwreck dating back more than 2,000 years. It's filled with what's believed to be a Roman wine shipment, and the cargo is providing insight into trade during ancient times. Megan Williams has that story.
14: What makes this find remarkable is not just what was discovered, but how. World champion spearfisher and freediver Giacomo de Mola was near the coastal town of Mazara del Vallo in Sicily when his boat's sonar picked up something unusual about 50 meters below the surface. He dove in to investigate. Visibility was poor. At first, he could only make out a large, dark shape. Then he got closer.
15: And then I see this like geometrical stuff. And they say, no, no, this is definitely not a rock. And I see all these amphoras.
14: What De Mola found was an ancient Roman ship, the length of about two city buses, holding hundreds of long clay jars called amphorae. The Romans used these to transport goods from olive oil and fish sauce to wine. Archaeologists say the shape of these particular amphoras suggests they once held wine.
15: I didn't realize in that moment how important this could be. I was down there at close to 50 meter depth and I say, emotional.
14: The wreck is believed to date from the first or second century BC. De Mola immediately reported the discovery and police divers later confirmed the wreck and found parts of an anchor and other remains. Italy's culture minister is calling it one of the country's most important underwater archaeological findings in years. Megan Williams, CBC News, Lucca.
9: That is the latest national and international news from World Report. 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I'm Marcia Young.

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0: 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Quebec's Director of Criminal and Penal Prosecutions is not laying charges against Nunavik police officers involved in a fatal July 2025 shooting. In a rare move, the DPCP has publicly released its decision in that investigation. Its guidelines state it only does so to preserve public confidence in the administration of justice. The DPCP says police responded to a hostage situation call in Inujua. An officer was stabbed by a man. After several other attempts, officers opened fire. The man was later pronounced dead. CBC News has confirmed with his brother, his name is Jamie Kaki. The DPCP says police are often placed in volatile situations and they cannot be expected to always measure the degree of force they should use accurately. In this case, the DPCP says the investigation was necessary to protect them from serious injury or death. The latest Statistics Canada job numbers show unemployment across the three territories has gone down by a fraction of a percentage point. The federal agency's data for the North is limited. So for context, we looked at the Nunavut government's figures from March of this year. There were roughly 14,800 working-age people employed. By Stats Canada's metrics, a 0.3% change in Nunavut is equivalent to roughly 45 more people in a job in July. Tara Tutu Fortingham is the president of the Kivalliq Chamber of Commerce. She's pleased to hear some growth in employment, but she questions how the data is collected.
3: The last numbers we saw about how many Inuit were employed were really abysmal. So I'm not entirely sure how numbers of employment are captured in Nunavut, if it includes those that come to work in Nunavut, but they're not residents of Nunavut.
0: Fortingham also asked what will happen to jobs when Aniko Eagle's Meadowbank mine starts to wind down, which is set to close in 2030. The federal government is looking for new ways nuclear energy could support the North. It gave a little more than $4 million to a defense company late last month. Devin Trendick has more.
4: Daniel Sachs is the CEO of Canadian Strategic Missions Corporation. He says the goal is to get this technology into the field by 2030.
5: We're working on building micro nuclear reactors, that's very small nuclear reactors, deployable into the Arctic to replace the diesel generators that are up there powering communities.
4: It's still unclear where in the North it'll go, but Sachs says it will bring new, clean, and reliable energy. Ryan Clark is a director with Canadian Nuclear Laboratories. He says nuclear energy could solve an energy deficit in the North. Whereas some communities have a constant need to bring in diesel, Clark says a microreactor would solve that.
6: So that means you put the fuel in and it could not, you might not need to import, re-import for a decade to two decades. So that would be a really interesting one right now. Because the North has very, very long supply chains and is very, very dependent on the South for those.
4: Clark also says it would benefit the environment. Currently, there are no commercial microreactors up and running in Canada. So whether any of this happens remains to be seen. Devin Trudinic, CBC News, Yellowknife.
1: And many hunters in Iqaluit are excited that the caribou tags are up to 6,000 this year in Baffin. Caribou tags officially opened on August 7 in the city. But David Avivi, a hunter from Iqaluit, says he believes it is too soon to open the tags for the season. We find that the hide is too thin to make anything useful at this time, and the stomach lining is different, as the land may be too rich in vegetation. We used to go out caribou hunting either at the end of August or the beginning of September. Vivi says he is happy for the smaller communities who have to travel further to hunt caribou, whereas in Iqaluit, caribou are close by, which gives less chance for smaller communities. And that's the CBC Regional News. I'm Harish Alato.
7: Coming as Carissa, the hotel name you 9:30 or 8:30, but people you like canal ni tunga subtex de conar twin ala palle you lo ulla ko te kasi tema ullo me nagajang mat nagajang ulla kay mata na zebi din ng actress sa katanga to sa bigini alam me ya pula ng ni tine ba ko sila kanin na kanya tang ito sa kain na lang milaban.
8: For the weather in Rankin Inlet and Whale Cove, cloudy with 30% chance of drizzle, fog at times, wind east 20 kilometers per hour, high 11 in Narviat, a few showers ending this morning, then cloudy with 30% chance of drizzle, fog at times, wind becoming east 20 kilometers per hour this morning, temperature steady near 10. In Chesterfield Inlet, cloudy with 30% chance of drizzle, fog at times, wind southeast 20 kilometers per hour, becoming northeast 20 late this afternoon, high 10. In Baker Lake, cloudy with 30% chance of drizzle this morning, then a mix of sun cloud, wind north 30 kilometers per hour, becoming east 30 this morning, high 14. In Core Harbor, cloudy with 60% chance of drizzle, change to 60% chance of showers this afternoon. Fog at times this morning, wind northeast 20 kilometers per hour, becoming east 40, gusting to 60 early this afternoon, high 11. In Naujaat, cloudy with 60% chance of drizzle this morning, clearing this afternoon, fog at times this morning, high 13. In Cambridge Bay, increasing cloudiness this morning, wind becoming northeast 20 kilometers per hour near noon, high 17. In Kuaruk, cloudy with 30% chance of showers early this morning, clearing this afternoon, wind east 20 kilometers per hour, high 19. In Tuiut, mainly cloudy, wind northeast 30 kilometers per hour, high 15. In Joe Haven, cloudy, 60% chance of showers early this morning, clearing this afternoon, wind northeast 20 kilometers per hour, becoming light this afternoon, high 16. And for Kuluktuk, a mix of sun cloud, high 16. That's the latest weather update for you. Back to you, Lizzie.
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9: 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The connoisseur had to allow it. A level evening in Nick as of 3 years. Nunak is a suitilu, Nunangoli of Tilu. The connoisseur might do the similar in Gilanga. Sulamed Looney took a cigarette over Naturalimani. Hang in the long winetta, took a cigarette suitamana. Took it out in the Avenitana. 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

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In it to talk, they make a tongue and a line to talk to Luta. They ma to Sarak on Imalikut, Katima Ying, Nunavut Waterboard. 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Taconona would immolate you could in the tunga suitia, pure cut unnoco save a more cut. 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

0: This is World Report. Good morning. I'm Marcia Young. The mother of Jack and Lily Sullivan is now speaking publicly. Her children disappeared more than a year ago. They were last seen near their home in Pictou County, Nova Scotia on May 2nd, 2025. Despite an extensive search, there's been little trace of the young siblings. The CBC's Angela McIver has this broadcast exclusive.
1: I don't feel I owe people anything.
2: Malaya Brooks-Murray makes no apologies for staying silent since the weekend her two children, Jack Sullivan, who was four at the time, and Lily, who was six, went missing from their home in Lansdowne, Nova Scotia. She says the RCMP advised her not to talk.
1: I just did whatever they told me to do because I didn't want to jeopardize the case in any way.
2: Brooks-Murray says she heard Lily and Jack playing in their bedroom early on the morning of May 2nd, 2025. But when she realized the house had become silent, she called 911. An extensive search turned up little evidence. The day after her children vanished, Brooks-Murray left the property and says she never returned.
1: The police had said that we should go and told my family privately to take me out of there.
2: Brooks-Murray says even though she hasn't been in the spotlight, she has been working behind the scenes. Last spring, she took part in a volunteer search for Jack and Lily, led by the Ontario group Please Bring Me Home. Nick Oldreeve is the executive director.
3: People looking from the outside in will compare it to, well, if Malaya is not behaving like these other parents did when they lost their kids, then she must be guilty of something. And that's just not what we saw.
2: Police have not identified suspects. In a statement, RCMP said many of the investigative steps being taken and the progress being made can't be shared publicly. Angela McIver, CBC News, Brookfield, Nova Scotia.
0: A three-year-old girl is in hospital after a bear attacked her outside her home in Maple Ridge, BC. Conservation officers say the child was playing on her back deck when the animal attacked. A parent managed to chase the bear away. The girl was airlifted to BC Children's Hospital with non-life-threatening injuries. Police later shot the bear, but it ran into the woods. Conservation officers are still trying to track it down. Canada's top trade negotiators are in Washington today. Trade Minister Dominic LeBlanc will be sitting down with U.S. Trade Representative Jamieson Greer. Trade talks have been intensifying in recent weeks with a deadline looming for new U.S. tariffs. But there are several key issues standing in the way of furthering trade negotiations. The CBC's Olivia Stefanovic joins me now from Ottawa. And Olivia, what are we expecting during today's meeting?
4: Well, the minister responsible for Canada-U.S. trade, Dominic LeBlanc, and Canada's chief negotiator, Janice Charette, will be meeting with U.S. Trade Representative Jamieson Greer for the third time in as many weeks. This all comes as the August 19th deadline looms for more tariffs to hit Canada. U.S. President Donald Trump is threatening a new 50% levy on hundreds of Canadian imports, citing complaints about provincial booze bans, dairy import quotas, and auto tariffs. And according to sources who've spoken to CBC News, the Canadian government is preparing to meet some of those demands, including ending bans on American alcohol sales in exchange for tariff relief, even though some provinces, including Quebec, say they're not prepared to follow through on that. LeBlanc and Charette met with Greer last Thursday. Afterwards, LeBlanc said that the meeting was constructive and detailed, adding that Canada's focus has and will continue to be striking a comprehensive deal that addresses sectoral tariffs and benefits Canadian workers, farmers, and businesses.
0: What's the opposition saying?
4: Well, Conservative leader Pierre Poilievre is urging the federal government to stop, as he puts it, caving to the U.S. In a letter to Prime Minister Mark Carney, Poilievre says Carney dropped the digital services tax, removed retaliatory tariffs, and handed the U.S. half of the net toll revenues from the new Gordie Howe International Bridge without getting anything in return. The dairy farmers of Canada are also urging the government not to offer anything more to the Trump administration regarding its industry.
0: Thank you, Olivia.
4: You're welcome.
0: The CBC's Olivia Stefanovic in Ottawa. More than a million people have been forced to evacuate their homes in eastern China. Typhoon Dolphin is battering the region with heavy rain and high winds. China's financial capital, Shanghai, is among the areas evacuated. Nearly 1,000 flights said to be canceled in that city alone today. Cars are abandoned in flooded streets, and officials are warning of possible landslides through the next few days. Dolphin made landfall on Sunday. It is the strongest storm to hit China this year. Russian officials say a Ukrainian drone attacked and killed at least 13 people. Some 40 others are wounded. It happened in the Tatarstan region early Monday. It is the site of a major oil refinery, and it is one of many targeted by Ukraine's military. Ukraine's President Volodymyr Zelensky says the country's armed forces and security service continue to strike Russian oil refineries, as well as anti-aircraft missile systems. Ukrainian attacks on Russian infrastructure have led to fuel shortages in recent months. Zelensky says the intensifying campaign is meant to force Russian President Vladimir Putin back to the negotiating table. Jury selection begins today for the man accused of orchestrating the murder of Tupac Shakur. The rapper was shot and killed nearly three decades ago in Las Vegas. And as we hear from reporter Steve Futterman, the prosecutor's case is built on the defendant's own words.
5: For 27 years, it remained a cold case. Then in 2023...
6: Today, justice will be served in the murder of Tupac Shakur.
5: Law enforcement officials here in Las Vegas suddenly announced the arrest of a former influential gang member. Today, Dwayne Davis goes on trial. Prosecutors claim the killing of Shakur was a retaliation hit just hours after Shakur had assaulted another gang member in the lobby of the MGM Grand Hotel.
7: Dwayne Davis began to devise a plan to obtain a firearm and retaliate against Mr. Shakur.
5: The breakthrough in the case came in 2019 when Davis wrote a book about his life as a gang member. In it, he said he supplied the gun used in the attack and was in the car that drove up next to Shakur. Davis's own comments now will be used against him. Former federal prosecutor Lori Levinson.
8: The prosecutors don't really have any direct evidence in this case. They don't have physical evidence or even the eyewitnesses. What they have are Davis's own words, and that's what they plan to use to try to convict him.
5: The defense will argue that Davis's comments were all embellishments designed to sell books. And Davis now also claims he wasn't even in Las Vegas the night of the shooting. Today, jury selection begins. The trial is expected to last around a month. Steve Futterman, CBC News, Las Vegas.
0: In a few short years, you could be flying out of a Canadian airport without anyone directing traffic on site. Air traffic controllers would still be present, but not necessarily at the same airport. Technology being piloted in Kingston, Ontario, would make that remote work possible. But as Elise Gore reports, it's not clear if the shift would make air travel safer.
9: This is the future.
10: That's exactly what Nav Canada's Chief Technology and Information Officer thought when he first saw the digital aerodrome towers. Instead of glass windows, a camera whips around the outside to provide a 360-degree view. Feeds are monitored by controllers elsewhere, often in a different city. Dave Shepard says...
9: It seems a little bit far out there.
10: But...
9: This technology has been in place for over a decade.
10: The tower in Kingston is a first in Canada, not a first in the world. And the people in charge say a less dramatic shift for controllers than one might think.
11: Escort 214 plus 3, roger. And
10: they'll still talk to pilots, relaying similar information about traffic, weather, and dangerous obstacles. Aviation expert John Graddick says it's a model proven and safe.
12: For whether you're managing St. Thomas or London or Sarnia or Windsor, from sitting from one seat, you're still managing airspace.
10: But the union representing Canada's air traffic controllers sees it differently.
13: It would be a very significant change.
10: Union President Nick von Schoenberg says the change will come at a cost for Nav Canada, paid in people. And with the country's airports still 200 controllers behind staffing targets, that could be a price too high to pay.
13: We can't afford to lose a single air traffic controller right now in Canada.
10: Controllers in Hamilton have already been told once lengthy testing is complete and regulatory hurdles cleared, their airspace will be managed from the new center in Kingston, 150 kilometers away. Elise Gura, CBC News, Ottawa.
0: And that is the latest national and international news from World Report. 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I'm Marcia Young.

Good morning. Everybody with English programming. Welcome to our show on Kulik on CBC North Radio 1 as we broadcast live here in our Kulik studio. Today being Monday, August 10th. I'm your host, Lisanna Vepic, here with our technical operator, Jamie. And it is another beautiful day here in the capital. A little cloudy. But the winds are calm, and you can certainly feel the fall weather or the fall breezy kind of weather in the mornings already, and it's only almost mid of August. Maybe the weather will change again. And once again, welcome to our show. And coming up, Zividi returns with his weekly column, and controversy surrounds Eastern Arctic's biggest national park. We'll get the details from our colleague in Labrador. And of course, the regional news with Kaisa Alutuk in both languages at the bottom of the hour.

0: These Inuit were the fiduciary responsibility of Canada's federal government. This decision was a victory for the government of Quebec, who had argued that Inuit living in the future Nunavik territory were none of its business, and that their welfare as quote-unquote Indians was the exclusive responsibility of Canada, not Quebec. The court's pursuit of an answer for what the term Eskimo meant was almost a serious comedy. They examined Hudson's Bay Company records, colonial governors' reports from the 1760s, several dictionaries, including Webster's and Oxford's, and a high and mighty sounding Imperial Blue Book. The Chief Justice said, quote, "After considering the reports of missionaries, explorers, and cartographers, I do not believe anything further may be usefully added," unquote. This decision was based on wild guessing with inaccurate information. The court's so-called, quote, "reliable sources of information," unquote, provided at least seven variations of the word Eskimo. From Webster's Dictionary, Eskimowan. A governor of Newfoundland reported Esquimeux. French explorer Champlain reported having encountered Esquimaux. It's amazing that judges, whose profession splits hairs on technicalities, assumed such words to mean the same. A colonial governor's report from the 1760s gets quoted for insight. Quote, "They are called, quote unquote, savages. It is true." It is useful to note that he speaks of the Esquimaux as, quote, "the wildest and most untamable of any," unquote, and mentions that they are emphatically styled by the other nations savages, unquote. Perhaps it was fortunate that Inuit were not called as witnesses to define their own terms for quote-unquote Indians, Allait, unsociable strangers, or Iqilit, those infested with larvae of lice. On the face of it, this decision should have resulted in dramatic consequences, both for governments and for the Inuit. By being declared quote-unquote Indians, the Eskimos of Quebec should have started being treated and administered as a new, just-discovered tribe of quote-unquote Indians under the Indian Act of 1876. But nobody rushed to negotiate numbered treaties with them, establish their reserves, register them into formal quote-unquote bands, or fix their tax-exempt status. The second substantive issue of the decision was the so-called Eskimo quote-unquote Indians being classified as Canada's fiduciary responsibility, which has never been of any benefit whatsoever for the Inuit of Nunavik. Inuit get no special federal protection whenever separatism in Quebec flares up. Neither does Canada use fiduciary obligation to protect Inuktitut whenever legislative upgrades enhance the supremacy of the French language in Quebec. I am Deputy Nungak in Kangaso.
1: That was Deputy Nungak bringing us his weekly column. Thank you, Zip Asinakomik, Zipidi.

0: And for years, anticipation has been building for the Akumi Opikakaksuak Mealy Mountains National Park Reserve, the largest national park in eastern Canada, nearly 11,000 square kilometers. Entrance to the park are planned for the communities of Shishatshua, Riglet, and Cartwright. That means that members of Innu Nation, the Nunatsiavut government, and the Nunatukavut Community Council will all live in the park's doorstep. But a recent report says the agreement between Parks Canada and all the three groups just aren't working. Labrador's Morning Andrea McGuire has been looking into this report, and she joins me now from Happy Valley Goose Bay in Labrador. Good morning, Andrea.
1: Good morning.
0: Thank you for joining us this early. I have no idea what time you're over there, but thank you for joining us.
1: Yeah, it's a bit later here, so not too bad.
0: Okay, that's good. Andrea, first of all, how did this report come about?
1: Well, Parks Canada initially commissioned the report as an independent general review of how the park was being managed. So it was written by lawyer Eric Maldoff, who was an advisor to former Prime Minister Jean Chrétien. He has also been the chief federal negotiator for Canada in several Indigenous land claims negotiations, including with Innu Nation in Labrador. And Maldoff's review of the park took about 18 months, starting in 2024. So there were a bunch of meetings with stakeholders from Parks Canada, the federal government, community members in Labrador, and leaders from Innu Nation, the Nunatsiavut government, and the Nunatuavut Community Council.
0: And what was the main goal of this review?
1: So the report says it was designed to support practical solutions that would help the park become established and really move forward with its day-to-day operations. It also states that this review is not intended to evaluate Indigenous identity or determine Section 35 rights for any of the groups. So in the report, Maldoff writes that Parks Canada is operating within a complex and highly charged context here. The Nunatsiavut government and Innu Nation do not recognize the Nunatuavut Community Council as an Indigenous organization. And Inuit Tapirit Kanitami, which describes itself as the national representative organization for all Inuit in Canada, also disputes Nunatuavut's claims of Inuit identity. So Maldoff's task was to identify areas of friction and confusion and look for a path forward.
0: And what did he find?
1: Well, according to Maldoff's report, the agreements Parks Canada made with all three groups were not working as they should and were leading to conflict. So the report explains that from time to time, Parks Canada enters collaborative management agreements of national park reserves. And this usually happens in the context of an Indigenous land claim that's been accepted for negotiation. So Nunatsiavut has a settled land claim, and it overlaps with 8% of the national park reserve. Innu Nation is currently negotiating its final land claim agreement, and 100% of the national park overlaps with Innu Nation's land claim. And though Nunatuavut has put forward a land claim that includes the entirety of the park, it has not been accepted for negotiation. So based on these land claims that are already in negotiation, Nunatsiavut and Innu Nation have both signed impacts and benefits agreements with Parks Canada. So as a result, Maldoff says both Nunatsiavut and Innu Nation are entitled to consultation at a very high, if not the highest level. And in particular, because 100% of the park reserve overlaps with Innu Nation's land claim, Innu are designated as having a central role in the development and operations of the park.
0: And what was the agreement between the Nunatukavut and Parks Canada?
1: So Parks Canada signed a shared understanding agreement with Nunatuavut, and Maldoff says that while this agreement is similar to the impacts and benefits agreements signed with Nunatsiavut and Innu Nation, it is not as precise and rigorous. He says the shared understanding agreement seems to have created the impression that Nunatu'avut is entitled to the same level of consultation on the park's development. But Maldoff says this is actually a misunderstanding, and actually Nunatu'avut is only entitled to a low level of consultation. Maldoff says this agreement was created in good faith, and he says, quote, "It was the intention and hope of Parks Canada that it had set the stage for a collaborative process where all three groups would work together." But this has not turned out to be the case, and he says differing expectations for these agreements are part of the problem. And as a result, Innu Nation and Nunatsiavut refused to collaborate and work together with Nunatu'avut. So it's difficult to make any progress on the park. Jack Pinashue is Innu Nation's superintendent working with Parks Canada. He says the fact that Nunatu'avut is claiming 100% of the park as its land, which also falls under Innu Nation's land claim, is a pretty big point of contention.
2: To be blunt, really, is, I guess, is an attack on you and your families and your ancestors, your everything else that you have been told and believed that this is Innu land. And, you know, it's really, really angered, I think, a lot of the Innu people. And how is this possible?
1: That was Jack Pinashue, Innu Nation superintendent working with Parks Canada.
0: And what was the Nunatu'avut sense of their shared understanding agreement with Parks Canada?
1: Well, I spoke with Halifax-based lawyer Derek Simon, who has been working as legal counsel with Nunatu'avut since 2009. And he said that when the agreements were first negotiated, he felt there was a lot of optimism and hope surrounding the process.
3: I think Nunatu'avut's feeling was things were moving in a positive direction. They were building a productive relationship with parks, and things were moving forward, and they were working collaboratively with the other groups. That changed at a certain point in time, and the politics of the land claims process seemed to have gotten in the way. That the other groups are, as is clear in Mr. Maldoff's report, very hostile to NCC's continued participation.
0: And what were the final recommendations of Maldoff's report on the national park?
1: Maldoff said he does not believe it's possible for all three groups to work collaboratively at the same table with Parks Canada until Nunatu'avut's claim regarding Section 35 rights is resolved. So that decision now rests with Crown Indigenous Relations and Northern Affairs Canada. But in the meantime, Maldoff's main recommendation is that Parks Canada should terminate its shared understanding agreement with Nunatu'avut. He said that very little has been accomplished under this agreement since it was signed 10 years ago, and he says it is hindering park progress for everyone. If the federal government does determine that Nunatu'avut is a Section 35 rights-bearing group, however, Maldoff recommends that Parks Canada negotiate an impacts and benefits agreement with Nunatu'avut at that point. So that would be a comparable agreement to the one signed with Nunatsiavut and Innu Nation. Maldoff also recommends that Parks Canada consult and work separately with Nunatu'avut when appropriate, and suggests that Parks Canada create a traditional land users committee with representation from 7 nearby Labrador communities on traditional activities and land use.
0: And what's the reaction been to these recommendations on the report in general?
1: Well, lawyer Derek Simon says Nunatu'avut is disappointed but not surprised. He said NCC has concerns about the review process of the report, including the fact that Eric Maldoff was a negotiator involved in Innu Nation's land claim. He also said Nunatu'avut felt its shared understanding agreement would open the door towards an impacts and benefits agreement with Parks Canada, like the agreements held by Nunatsiavut and Innu Nation. But now, he said that goal lies further out of reach.
3: The problem is I don't see how terminating the existing agreement gets them there, right? This is something that's going to do significant damage to the relationship with Parks Canada. NCC is not going to be directly involved in decisions that are starting to be made around park management, around how rights are exercised in the park. And by being excluded, it's actually going to do long-term damage to all the relationships involved.
0: And finally, very quickly, due to time, how about Nunatsiavut and Innu Nation? What do they think of Maldoff's report?
1: Well, the Nunatsiavut government is in full support of the report's recommendations. And Jack Pinashue, Innu Nation Superintendent with Parks Canada, also welcomes the report. He is optimistic that the work of the park will continue more quickly now.
0: Well, Andrea, thank you very much for taking the time and joining us this morning.
1: No problem. Thanks so much for having me.
0: Okay. Have a good day.
1: You too. Bye.
0: Bye. That was CBC's Andrea McGuire speaking to us from Labrador, Nokomik. And the regional news is up next when we come back. How will changes to Nutrition North affect local meal programs? We'll hear from the director of Iqaluit Tsqayutuq Community Food Center when we come back.

0: Unlike good CBC, you can start to meet people later. Well, how sound to go back me out of teasing a pair than no more passy teasing that go passy it says a live down in the afternoon of me palace. You don't know who could see approximately with July 2025. Tak wa tulu aga ju tamini kena kuliman unika mini sakhi la to hause sa ta mining mining tai mago tak wa sulu jo na ro manam mo ikhatu jo le rizikut maliga hamata amano pale si ko hai ho jo la ma jo 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
0: 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Ulang kuhir to CBC Regional News, Quebec's Director of Criminal and Penal Prosecutions is not laying charges against Nunavik police officers involved in a fatal July 2025 shooting. In a rare move, the DPCP has publicly released its decision in that investigation. Its guidelines stated only does so to preserve public confidence in the administration of justice. The DPCP says police responded to a hostage situation call in Inudjua. An officer was stabbed by a man. After several other attempts, officers opened fire. The man was later pronounced dead. CBC News has confirmed with his brother. His name is Jamie Kaki. The DPCP says police are often placed in volatile situations and they cannot be expected to always measure the degree of force they should use accurately. In this case, the DPCP says the intervention was necessary to protect them from serious injury or death. A new icebreaker is expected to get to work in Arctic waters and help communities with shipping and safety. Hikataluk Horizon Arctic Services is leasing the icebreaker to the Canadian Coast Guard. The ship is called Nordica. Simon Melanson speaks for the Coast Guard.
1: Resupplying communities is critical, but also saving lives and protecting the Northerners. Two very important jobs.
0: The vessel itself is from Finland and is expected to be in the Arctic waters from the end of August to the end of November. Construction of a long-awaited Hikatadua port is going to be delayed once again. The company spearheading the project says the federal funding has not moved quickly enough. Adi Sakisyan reports.
3: Honestly, it was disappointing.
4: Mohamed Ahmadi is Hikatadua's senior administrative officer. He says the longer the community waits for the port construction, the longer they miss out on expected economic benefits from tourism, military ships, and fishing. The community has been expecting the port for decades, when there was no Nunavut and Hikatadua was still called Broughton Island. Now, the port is set to cost $350 million, with most of that money coming from federal funds and loans. The construction is led by Hikatadua Arctic Economic Development Corporation and was supposed to start this summer. But the corporation had to push it to next year and is still seeking federal funding. In a statement to CBC, the corporation's vice president, Jeff Morris, says he's optimistic Ottawa will eventually follow through with the money. But Ahmadi is not so sure.
3: How can I be confident about that? Since it is more than 20 years that it hasn't yet started. So no, I'm not confident at all.
4: But despite the construction delays, the company insists it's still aiming for the port to welcome its first ships in 2028. Ardy Sirkissian, CBC News, Iqaluit.
0: And many hunters in Iqaluit are excited that the caribou tags are up to 6,000 this year in Baffin. Caribou tags officially opened on August 7 in the city. But David Ivivi, a hunter from Iqaluit, says he believes it is too soon to open the tags for the season. We find that the caribou hide is too thin to make anything useful at this time, and the stomach lining is different, as the land may be too rich in vegetation. We used to go out caribou hunting either at the end of August or the beginning of September. Vivi says he is happy for the smaller communities, though, who have to travel further to hunt caribou. Whereas in Iqaluit, caribou are close by, which gives less chance for smaller communities. And that's the CBC Regional News. I'm Khawis Alutu.
5: Thank you, Khawis, for the regional news. And he'll be back for the 9:25 final news for this morning. And once again, welcome back to Kudluk. And coming up, how will changes of nutrition north affect local meal programs? We'll hear from a director of Iqaluit's Qayoqtoobi Community Food Center. But before that, here's the latest weather from Jamie.
6: Weather this morning here in Iqaluit, cloudy, becoming a mix of sun and cloud this morning, high 9 in Kimaluk. Mainly sunny, wind becoming south 20 kilometers per hour this morning, high 13 in Kingite. Mainly cloudy with 30% chance of showers early this morning, clearing this morning, wind east 30 kilometers per hour. In Pontnatuuk, mainly sunny, high 10. In Keetajuak, cloudy, becoming a mix of sun and cloud near noon, fog at times, high plus 5. In Clyde River, cloudy, becoming a mix of sun and cloud this afternoon, fog at times early this morning, wind becoming north 30 kilometers per hour late this morning, high 11. And for Pond Inlet, sunny, high 13. In Arctic Bay, sunny, wind becoming northwest 20 kilometers per hour late this afternoon, high 11. And for Iqaluit, a mix of sun and cloud, high 16. In Sanaqaq, a mix of sun and cloud, high 12. In Sunnykiluaq, mainly cloudy, fog patches dissipating this morning, wind becoming southwest 20 kilometers per hour near noon, high 12. In Resolute, a mix of sun and cloud, high 12. And for Grease Fjord, mainly sunny, high plus 5. That's the latest weather update for you. Back to you, Lizzie.
5: Look at me, Jamie. You've heard recently that the federal government is looking to make changes to the Nutrition North program. Today we're hearing from Joseph Murda Flowers, director of Iqaluit Qayoqtoqbik Community Food Center. The CBC's Catherine Cullen spoke with him last week about what's happening at the center this summer and what changes he would like to see to the federal program.
7: We know that in the north, the price tags have been shocking around food for some time. How bad would you say it is right now?
8: Well, the prices are, of course, extraordinarily high. And one effect that we see from the increasing prices of food in Iqaluit in particular comes by way of the numbers that we see at the food center. At the food center, we serve a daily meal to the community for free. And our numbers have been increasing steadily over the last number of years. And we are just coming out of the month of July, where we served 10,903 meals in July alone. It's not uncommon to see people posting on Facebook, does anyone have any food? I don't have any food in my fridge. I want to feed my children. Does anyone have any leftovers? And so there is a significant number of people looking for food support in the community, something that we provide at the food center, but also is happening in the informal sharing economy within the city.
7: Is it your sense that that is happening more these days, or is this just part of a persistent problem that is part of the reality in Iqaluit for years now?
8: Well, from our observations, the situation is worsening. Just based on the numbers alone of food center use, if we look at food center use as a proxy for food insecurity, and we see the numbers increasing to the extent that we have been seeing it, then the need is increasing significantly. We're on track to break records that we have been breaking year after year, again this year, unbelievable numbers of people coming to the food center to access food.
7: What does it look like at the food center when you're seeing this increased demand? What would we see looking around if I was standing there with you?
8: Sure, yeah, thank you. So we serve a dine-in meal and we serve a takeout meal. And so we have a steady stream of people coming through the food center every day, every weekday. But I don't want to paint a picture of your typical soup kitchen. One thing that we aim to bring into the food center and the way that we provide food access is a place where people can connect in over food, where we can build community over food. We aim to provide high quality meals that are nutritious, fresh, and made with love and care, so that people can come into the food center. And yes, while we're accessing food at something that people call the soup kitchen, I want it to be a place of celebration and joy and sharing. Food insecurity is not something worth celebrating. It's not something that we ought to celebrate. But if we are going to provide food to people, there has to be a celebratory aspect to it. There has to be a joyful aspect to it, because everybody has a right to food. And food is something that is worth celebrating and being joyful about. We can all taste, we can all enjoy, and we can all sit down together and enjoy a meal together. So even if we're responding to something as dire as incredible food insecurity, it has to be done with celebration and joy.
7: And why is that for you? It's for the well-being of the people who are coming to see you? Or why is that celebration so important?
8: There are lots of challenges that we face in our community. Inside the food center is a place where I want to have a little reprieve from that. I don't want people to come into the food center and feel a sense of scarcity. I want people to feel welcome, cared for, loved, and that they're being nurtured in a pleasant setting.
7: I was really interested to hear you previously worked as a lawyer. That includes work on the Missing and Murdered Indigenous Women and Girls Inquiry. Why did you see the food center as the next step in your career?
8: My first career is in a culinary background. I went to culinary school and I worked in some very nice restaurants in Montreal for a number of years. And then I went to law school, became a lawyer. And I worked in criminal justice and I worked in, as you said, with the National Inquiry. So the food center is really a place where I get to combine my culinary background with my advocacy background from law. And when I was a lawyer, I would stand up at court and I would say, they're not doing this, they're not doing that, the government is not doing enough over here, that organization is not doing enough over there. Now, running the food center, I'm in a place where I can actually provide some direct service to people that I believe addresses one of the key components of community wellness and community connection. And I believe that if we have a stronger community connections that are built in part over food, then it will alleviate some of the pressures on the justice system, for example. I mean, when we're talking about, you know, we haven't yet spoken about the country food aspect of our work, but when we're talking about sharing food and caring for one another, it makes for a healthier community. And if we have a healthier community, then we are going to, I believe, see a decrease in the and some of the social ills that we deal with day to day. It's not the solution to everything, of course, but it's an important part of the solution. Country food really has to be central to our response to food insecurity in Nunavut. It is mainly Inuit who are food insecure. When we quote those numbers, we're talking about Inuit who are food insecure, and Inuit want to eat country food. Country food is abundant in Nunavut. There's so much. And it's so good, and it's so tasty, and it's so exciting to learn about. It's so exciting to go hunting and fishing and to share. It has to be central to what we do. And so we put that into our daily meals. We do food skills programming that's based on country food. We have country food sharing with our different programs. So often when you come into the food center, you will see, and you can certainly come in and enjoy as well, some kwak and share that with some elders on Wednesdays in our country food store that we run adjacent to our kitchen. And we work with hunters and fishers throughout the territory to buy country food from them and then to make it available within our food center as a response to food insecurity and to support food sovereignty in Nunavut.
7: You said earlier when you were in the criminal justice system, you'd go into court and you'd say, you're not doing this, you're not doing that. I am going to ask you to do perhaps a little bit of that right now in terms of the supports that are still needed. We know the federal government is looking at changes to the Nutrition North program, and that subsidized the cost of shipping food to the north. That's probably some of the kinds of products we heard about at the beginning. What kinds of changes would you like to see? What's the most important thing the federal government can do to make Nutrition North work better?
8: Well, Nutrition North seems to me to be a program that increases northern reliance on southern food systems. Market foods really should be used to complement an Inuit food system that is local. And so the Nutrition North program has to increase its support for a local Inuit food economy. That means supporting hunters with equipment, providing salaries for hunters to go and hunt and bring their catch back to the community to share. The reason that we need to support a local Inuit food economy in Nunavut is because, first of all, it is the truly local diet. It is culturally relevant. I view it as an important part of reconciliation to repair the rupture that happened by Inuit dislocation, cultural dislocation, which included in part a disconnection from a hunting economy. By supporting Inuit to hunt and to fish, not only are we going to be increasing a supply of healthy, nutritious, beautiful, culturally relevant food, we are also supporting Inuit wellness. This is suicide prevention work. This is economic development. It is environmental knowledge. It is community connection. It's language. So when we're supporting a hunting economy, we really are supporting a holistic approach to Inuit wellness that goes beyond nutrition and goes to social and cultural connection as well.
7: Given everything you just said, I wonder, when you see the conversation happening in the South and the federal government talking about a national food security strategy, what is the thing that you would want to see there that reflects the needs and the perspective of Inuit?
8: I mean, I can't speak nationally, but I can say that in Nunavut, food is abundant, and we don't need to think about food insecurity in Nunavut as a problem of scarcity. Rather, we should look at it as a problem of access to the food that we have. If we increase supports for accessing the land for food and sharing that food in our communities, then we can have food security in Nunavut. In the Nunavut context, market foods have to be a complementary part of a comprehensive approach to nutrition that has country food at its center. So if I were to speak to the Prime Minister, first of all, I would invite him to come to the food center and share some kwak with some elders and perhaps go out hunting and fishing with some of our staff.
7: It's an incredible image. And Joseph, I really appreciate you taking the time to tell us about the important work that you do. It's nice to meet you.
8: Nice to meet you, too. Thank you very much.
5: And that was Joseph Murdoch Flowers speaking with the CBC's Catherine Cullen. And if you live in Iqaluit and want to get involved with the Qayuqtuqbiq Community Food Center, you can visit qayuqtuqbiq.ca/en. And let's go all the way down to the bottom, or you can reach out through their Facebook page. Nakumik Joseph Murdoch, Nakumik. And for Catherine, of course, for doing the interview. Was it Catherine? Yeah. And the World Report is coming up next. But before that, here is the song, Heart of Gold.

And that was Heart of Gold. Just a couple of public announcements. Type A water license renewal and amendment application by City of Iqaluit. The Nunavut Water Board is holding a technical meeting followed by a community session and a pre-hearing conference at Aksanit Ballroom B and C Iqaluit on August 11th and 12th. Members of public from Iqaluit are welcome to join. The meetings are scheduled for the following times: Tuesday, which is tomorrow, August 11th, technical meeting from 9 to 5, and community session starts from 7 p.m. And on Wednesday, pre-hearing conference starting at 9 to 5, and the technical meeting and community session to be attended virtually through the following Zoom link. Again, that's for August 11th and the 12th. And Iqaluit Family Feud. Jamie just smiles at me when I can't say or pronounce words properly, but Family Feud happening. It has to be four family members per team. It must be 19 years old or older. Event date Sunday, September 13th, and must be registered by September 1st. You can Facebook message to register the team. I wonder where. I guess Storehouse and Bar and Grill in Iqaluit. And scholarship opportunity, invest in your future. QIE is now accepting applications for 2026 and 2027 post-secondary scholarships. The QIE scholarship provides 150 awards of $3,000 each, distributed on a first-come, first-served basis to Inuit from the Qikiqtani Regional pursuing post-secondary studies. The John Amaroelik Scholarship, valued at $10,000, will be awarded to a student whose field of study supports Inuit language and culture. Applicants must include 500-word essay describing how their aspirations are shaped by John Amaroelik and the Nunavut Agreement. Ilak man silat na people leto sa sokay ng nila mga tusa sokay ng nila mata. 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

0: This is World Report. Good morning. I'm Marcia Young. The mother of Jack and Lily Sullivan is now speaking publicly. Her children disappeared more than a year ago. They were last seen near their home in Pictou County, Nova Scotia, on May 2nd, 2025. Despite an extensive search, there's been little trace of the young siblings. The CBC's Angela McIver has this broadcast exclusive.
1: I don't feel I owe people anything.
2: Malaya Brooks-Murray makes no apologies for staying silent since the weekend her two children, Jack Sullivan, who was four at the time, and Lily, who was six, went missing from their home in Lansdowne, Nova Scotia. She says the RCMP advised her not to talk.
1: I just did whatever they told me to do because I didn't want to jeopardize the case in any way.
2: Brooks-Murray says she heard Lily and Jack playing in their bedroom early on the morning of May 2nd, 2025. But when she realized the house had become silent, she called 911. An extensive search turned up little evidence. The day after her children vanished, Brooks-Murray left the property and says she never returned.
1: The police had said that we should go and told my family privately to take me out of there.
2: Brooks-Murray says even though she hasn't been in the spotlight, she has been working behind the scenes. Last spring, she took part in a volunteer search for Jack and Lily, led by the Ontario group Please Bring Me Home. Nick Oldreeve is the executive director.
3: People looking from the outside in will compare it to, well, if Malaya is not behaving like these other parents did when they lost their kids, then she must be guilty of something. And that's just not what we saw.
2: Police have not identified suspects. In a statement, RCMP said many of the investigative steps being taken and the progress being made can't be shared publicly. Angela McIver, CBC News, Brookfield, Nova Scotia.
0: A three-year-old girl is in a hospital after a bear attacked her outside her home in Maple Ridge, BC. Conservation officers say the child was playing on her back deck when the animal attacked. A parent managed to chase the bear away. The girl was airlifted to BC's Children's Hospital with non-life-threatening injuries. Police later shot the bear, but it ran into the woods. Conservation officers are still trying to track it down. The RCMP are now confirming an 80-year-old woman died trying to escape the Bald Ridge wildfire. The fire near BC's Okanagan Lake is burning across 130 square kilometers of land. Thousands of people have fled, and many are waiting to learn whether their homes are still standing. The CBC's Chris Walker brings us the latest from Kelowna, BC. And Chris, what do we know about the status of this fire as of this morning?
4: Well, this fire is still burning out of control. As you said, 130 square kilometers. That's about the size of the city of Vancouver. The fire behavior has lessened somewhat from its peak a couple of days ago, but still a dangerous situation for crews and officials hoping to get back in to assess the damage and how dangerous this fire was, made plain by the news of this death. I spoke to this woman's neighbors in the Meadow Valley area about what it was like that night. People being plucked out of farmers' fields by helicopter, families making split decisions about who should stay and who should go. This fire, as we know, spread hot and fast. The conditions that caused that explosive growth are still present. It is hot, it's dry, it's sometimes windy, and it's smoky, and that has made it difficult for planes to drop retardant. There are three helicopters doing what they can, and 54 firefighters still on the ground fighting this fire.
0: What's the situation like for the evacuees where you are?
4: Well, by now, most people are settled in with friends and family or at hotels, but now they're waiting for news, of course. Is their home still standing? Are their animals safe? Is there anything to go back to? Officials are pleading for patience. The area is just too dangerous in many places for people to gain access. And some of that information is being supplied from pictures and videos on social media, but there's lots of misinformation out there too, confusion and rage farming, all of that just increasing the anxiety for these evacuees, 20,000 of them waiting to get home. In a few hours, we expect another update from the BC Wildfire Service. That will then tell local officials what they can do and what they can tell people. But this process of reentry and rebuilding, of course, it takes not days and weeks, but years.
0: All right. Thank you so much, Chris.
4: Thank you, Marcia.
0: The CBC's Chris Walker in Kelowna. More than a million people have been forced to evacuate their homes in eastern China. Typhoon Dolphin is battering the region with heavy rain and high winds. China's financial capital, Shanghai, is among the areas evacuated. Nearly 1,000 flights said to be canceled in that city alone today. Cars are abandoned in flooded streets, and officials are warning of possible landslides through the next few days. Dolphin made landfall on Sunday. Chinese officials issued a red alert. Typhoon Dolphin is the strongest storm to hit China this year. Jury selection begins today for the man accused of orchestrating the murder of Tupac Shakur. The rapper was shot and killed nearly three decades ago in Las Vegas. And as we hear from reporter Steve Futterman, the prosecutor's case is built on the defendant's own words.
5: For 27 years, it remained a cold case. Then in 2023...
6: Today, justice will be served in the murder of Tupac Shakur.
5: Law enforcement officials here in Las Vegas suddenly announced the arrest of a former influential gang member. Today, Dwayne Davis goes on trial. Prosecutors claim the killing of Shakur was a retaliation hit just hours after Shakur had assaulted another gang member in the lobby of the MGM Grand Hotel.
7: Dwayne Davis began to devise a plan to obtain a firearm and retaliate against Mr. Shakur.
5: The breakthrough in the case came in 2019 when Davis wrote a book about his life as a gang member. In it, he said he supplied the gun used in the attack and was in the car that drove up next to Shakur. Davis's own comments now will be used against him. Today, jury selection begins. The trial is expected to last around a month. Steve Futterman, CBC News, Las Vegas.
0: In just a week, new punishing U.S. tariffs could go into effect on some Canadian goods. And for Canadian politicians, it's crunch time as they work to reach a resolution. The federal government is preparing to meet some U.S. demands, including ending bans on U.S. alcohol sales. And as Karen Pauls reports, Canada's manufacturers and small businesses are watching closely.
8: Staff at this Winnipeg golf accessory company are busy packing up orders for American customers. Andrew Hunt is the general manager of Bayco Golf.
9: Yeah, so we got a few like stocking orders from our sort of U.S. customers. And like, oh, it needs to ship by August 17th, just in case those tariffs come into effect.
8: Up to 40% of their sales are in the U.S., so they're trying to beat the threat of 50% tariffs on August 19th.
9: It'd be very tough to eat that charge because we pay all the duties up front.
8: Sports equipment is part of the latest tariff threat by President Donald Trump on everything from wine and cement to agricultural products, things that are tariff-free under the existing Canada-U.S.-Mexico trade deal.
10: It's a very critical time in this whole process.
8: Dennis Darby heads the Canadian Manufacturers and Exporters. He says the stakes are high. About 70% of what's produced in Canada is exported to the U.S. Nearly 2 million Canadians work in manufacturing.
10: What you're seeing is real threats to their business because the U.S. is our biggest customer. It's often our biggest supplier as well.
11: Please join me in congratulating the President of the United States.
8: The U.S. president likes to, as they say, drive for show and putt for dough.
9: Done those two.
8: Andrew Hunt points to flags he's made for Trump golf courses.
12: So what do you think the chances are of doing more Trump flags?
9: They sell through the dealer in the U.S., so yeah, we've done them.
8: For him, that would be a trade deal, hole in one. Karen Pauls, CBC News, Winnipeg.
0: And finally...
13: And you say, okay, a rock, but it's a strange rock. But what is this? And then I see this is like geometrical stuff. And they say, no, this is definitely not a rock.
0: That is Italian diver Giacomo Damola. He is recalling the moment he discovered a treasure trove of artifacts off the coast of Sicily. The strange shapes he mentions turned out to be an ancient Roman storage jar, or thousands of them. They were likely being used to transport wine, and they are part of a shipwreck believed to date back more than 2,000 years. Damola describes how he felt making the discovery 50 meters below the surface of the ocean.
13: I didn't realize in that moment how important this could be. emotional.
0: Italy's culture ministry says it could be one of the most important archaeological finds in recent times. And that is the latest national and international news from World Report. News anytime, cbcnews.ca. I'm Marcia Young.

0: Hola, CBC, got to tell me people there. I'm going to house down at them. Go back me out, the teasing a pair of the name of Passy Tidit, Passy the Tedelip, young in the afternoon, I've been my palace, you unique, Taco, who could see Johala Oximatilugo, July 2025. They make a duet to Larry Lutti, Taco, Unica, Mini Saki, Lau to your houses, I wrote a meaning. 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
2: 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Tako ang masito mo tutu siyo ay kasuong ujo itamani ligo ikalun ni hakanito mata. Ulang ko here to CBC Regional News. Quebec's Director of Criminal and Penal Prosecutions is not laying charges against Nunavik police officers involved in a fatal July 2025 shooting. In a rare move, the DPCP has publicly released its decision in that investigation. Its guidelines state it only does so to preserve public confidence in the administration of justice. The DPCP says police responded to a hostage situation call in Inujuak. An officer was stabbed by a man. After several other attempts, officers opened fire. The man was later pronounced dead. CBC News has confirmed with his brother. His name is Jamie Kaki. The DPCP says police are often placed in volatile situations and they cannot be expected to always measure the degree of force they should use accurately. In this case, the DPCP says the investigation was necessary to protect them from serious injury or death. The latest Statistics Canada job numbers show unemployment across the three territories has gone down by a fraction of a percentage point. The federal agency's data for the North is limited. So for context, we looked at the Nunavut government's figures from March of this year. There were roughly 14,800 working-age people employed. By Stats Canada's metrics, a 0.3% change in Nunavut is equivalent to roughly 45 more people in a job in July. Tara Tutu Fortingham is the president of the Kivalliq Chamber of Commerce. She's pleased to hear some growth in employment, but she questions how the data is collected.
4: The last numbers we saw about how many Inuit were employed were really abysmal. So I'm not entirely sure how numbers of employment are captured in Nunavut, if it includes those that come to work in Nunavut, but they're not residents of Nunavut.
2: Fortingham also asked what will happen to jobs when Agnico Eagle's Meadowbank mine starts to wind down, which is set to close in 2030. The federal government is looking for new ways nuclear energy could support the North. It gave a little more than $4 million to a defense company late last month. Devin Trendick has more.
5: Daniel Sachs is the CEO of Canadian Strategic Missions Corporation. He says the goal is to get this technology into the field by 2030.
6: We're working on building micro nuclear reactors, that's very small nuclear reactors, deployable into the Arctic to replace the diesel generators that are up there powering communities.
5: It's still unclear where in the north it'll go, but Sachs says it will bring new, clean, and reliable energy. Ryan Clark is a director with Canadian Nuclear Laboratories. He says nuclear energy could solve an energy deficit in the north. Whereas some communities have a constant need to bring in diesel, Clark says a microreactor would solve that.
7: So that means you put the fuel in and it could not, you might not need to import, re-import for a decade to two decades. So that would be a really interesting one right now, because the North has very, very long supply chains and is very, very dependent on the South for those.
5: Clark also says it would benefit the environment. Currently, there are no commercial microreactors up and running in Canada. So whether any of this happens remains to be seen. Devin Trudinic, CBC News, Yellowknife.
2: And many hunters in Iqaluit are excited that the caribou tags are up to 6,000 this year in Baffin. Caribou tags officially opened on August 7 in the city. But David Avivi, a hunter from Iqaluit, says he believes it is too soon to open the tags for the season. We find that the hide is too thin to make anything useful at this time, and the stomach lining is different, as the land may be too rich in vegetation. We used to go out caribou hunting either at the end of August or the beginning of September. Vivi says he is happy for the smaller communities who have to travel further to hunt caribou, whereas in Iqaluit, caribou are close by, which gives less chance for smaller communities. And that's the CBC Regional News. I'm Harris Alatu.

0: You could just see it, you could hear it. There's like fires all around us. It's terrifying right now. It's still like horrifying.
1: It was a harrowing weekend. Thousands of British Columbians as wildfires raged out of control. More than 20,000 people were forced from their homes in the Okanagan. The province is in a state of emergency. We'll hear the latest. Also this morning,
2: I'm doing this for them, to keep their faces out there, to know that we're still looking for them and that we're not giving up.
1: It's been over 15 months since siblings Jack and Lily Sullivan seemingly vanished from their Nova Scotia home. And still, no answers. Now their mother, Malaya Brooks-Murray, is speaking out for the first time. In half an hour, we'll hear her account of the last time she saw Jack and Lily and why she says she refuses to give up her search to find them. Plus, in an hour, we continue with the CBC podcast Forged. It shines a light on the life and work of Anishinaabe artist Norval Morisseau and investigates the criminal underworld built on Morisseau fakes. But we begin in BC's Okanagan. Good morning, I'm JP Tasker, sitting in for Matt Galloway, and this is The Current.
3: You hear about it, and you feel sympathy, but you cannot imagine. I mean, it's actually quite heart-throbbing. I mean, because we left, it was like, I may not see it again.
4: You never think you're going to come home to a pile of ashes, but when it does happen, it's definitely a little, it's surreal. We've seen some pictures of the house, well, what's left of it, and it's just a pile of ash, basically.
5: We had to let the horses out. I was running around, opening all the gates, letting all the horses out, shooing them out. When we drove out, we could see the horses running around into the flames and into the smoke and our cows. Yeah, it's just a horrible feeling. It was like gut-wrenching almost, like not knowing whether they would live or die.
1: Some 20,000 people in BC's Okanagan lived those gut-wrenching experiences over the weekend. Loss of homes, loss of animals, and loss of any certainty of what comes next. Growing wildfires led the province to declare a state of emergency. The entire town of Summerlin had to evacuate. The nearby fire is still out of control. Craig Milton is from Summerlin. He has a small animal sanctuary there and music venue, all of which has been lost to fires. We're reaching him in West Kelowna. Craig, thank you for joining us.
6: Good morning.
1: I know you're grappling with so much right now. How are you holding up today, Craig?
6: Doing pretty good. It doesn't feel real, but we're doing okay.
1: Where are you currently staying?
6: I'm staying at my sister's apartment. She had rented a new apartment, but doesn't take possession till next month. And so fortunately, it was just sitting here empty, and we were able to land there.
1: Can you take us back to the weekend and when you realized you would have to leave? Give us a sense of what you've gone through over the last 48 hours or so.
6: It happened very, very fast. We live in a rural part of Summerland, kind of in the back of Summerland towards Falder, which of course was almost completely lost. Our neighbor came by and honked the horn and said that there was a fire at a camping area about 15 kilometers away called Crump. And it's concerning, but it was far away. So, you know, we just sort of thought we'd pay attention to that. And the angle that we were at, we couldn't see this giant plume of smoke that was rising up into the air that everybody else could see. It just looked like there was a bit of a dark cloud on the horizon. So we kind of walked up our hill a little bit to where we could get a better look. And it was pretty obvious that it was a pretty substantial fire. I think that was around 5:30. And from that moment on, we realized we had to start, putting out sprinklers around our property and in a capacity that might protect our home and protect some of the animals. It all happened so fast that there originally wasn't any time to think about it. We just sort of got into preservation mode, and we didn't have an evacuation order. We had no formal notification.
1: What happened to your animals?
6: We have geriatric dogs. We had a couple reptiles that we rescued. We have about 2 dozen chickens and about a dozen ducks that are all residents. We had 7 goats and 4 sheep. The goats and sheep are up on a pasture that had no combustible materials. It was quite green pastures. We filled up numerous troughs of water. It became pretty quickly obvious that there wasn't going to be time to bring in trailers to try to catch all the animals and move them to another location. So we were just basically in preservation mode. We put large sprinklers that would cover the entire duck and chicken paddocks. We left those open. We left the coops open for them so that they could go in if they had to, but that they could also escape if they had to. Then it was just a matter of basically grabbing our dogs, grabbing the couple reptiles that we also cared for. My sister had been there because she had a tortoise that we were watching, and she could come to pick up her tortoise when we weren't really that worried at that point. Still, it had no fire warning, but we started seeing vehicles rushing past, coming out of Falder. Clearly people fleeing something really, really bad. And that's when we started to realize that something pretty serious was happening.
1: So your property wasn't just your home, right? You have a live music venue there too, I take it. What's happened to that property?
6: We work from home. We have about 3.2 acres. We have a home-based architectural technology business in addition to the sanctuary. But we also run a house concert venue. And we have a venue, a sort of an indoor and an outdoor space. We host concerts for artists from across the country, lots of local and BC Western artists. It's all gone now. Like it's burned completely to the ground. There's nothing left.
1: Wow. I'm so sorry. I mean, it's so early days, but have you started to think about what's next for you and whether you'll rebuild?
6: I'm sure people have seen pictures of some of the other places it looks like a bomb went off and everything's gone. In our case, we didn't have any coniferous trees on our property. We bordered the forest, which I understand has burned substantially, but on our property, it was all deciduous trees. So it's kind of surreal because I've seen pictures and the houses are all gone, but our entire property is still green and quite lush and intact. So you wouldn't be rebuilding sort of on a moonscape. We live on a long street that sort of goes along the foot of the mountain. Our house was the only house that was destroyed. Our neighbor lost a workshop, which was right along our property, probably because it probably caught fire off one of our buildings. Mm-hmm. So we can rebuild and not like, it'll be much like it was before.
1: I'm so sorry, Craig. Please stay safe. Thank you for joining us this morning. Craig is from Perry Valley, Summerlin. We've reached him in West Kelowna. Doug Holmes is the mayor of the District of Summerlin. He joins us from Penticton, BC. Thanks for joining us, Mayor Holmes.
7: Good morning.
1: Can you give us an update on the wildfire in and around Summerlin?
7: Well, we don't know what's happened overnight, but it's still burning. It's still out of control as of last night. And it's still a fire zone. And I know people want to get home, but we're still fighting this fire.
1: Like all the other residents of your town, you had to evacuate. Tell me about what you've been through over the last couple of days.
7: I just listened to Craig I know Craig and his music venue was such a happy place in town, and it was it's tragic that's been lost. And so it started. Summerlin is we're an agricultural town and we're kind of three valleys with rich soils, lots of fruit orchards and wineries and vineyards and that sort of thing. And so the fire came in from from the Falder area into those into two of those three valleys and just kind of ripped through them. And so this was like Friday evening, so we set up an emergency operations center in City Hall in Summerlin downtown. But by midnight, they knew it was spreading fast. And the thing is everybody said they've never seen a fire move that fast before. It was just ripping. And so the whole town evacuation notice went out at midnight. And it was very calm. People, you know, were, I think they understood the severity of the situation. Everybody was helping neighbors. They were helping the elderly. They were, we have lots of seniors here. And so the senior homes were just, you know, being evacuated in a very orderly fashion. And everybody just kind of took it in stride, I think. And then the highway was closed up to Kelowna to the north. So there's only one way out of town, that was south to Penticton. So there was this long convoy all night long, of a convoy of cars driving to Penticton.
1: Can you describe what it's like seeing the fire so close? The images we're seeing, they're so surreal.
7: Yeah, you know, we've had fires around here before, and we've seen, you know, fairly close. And so you know, I've seen them on the horizon before, but I've never seen like the whole, you know, the whole back of the town covered in flames and moving. You could actually see them moving down the hill, down the mountainside. And yeah, it's an ominous sight, that's for sure. And, you know, it makes you think you need to get out of there.
1: Do you have all the help you need from the federal and provincial governments at that point? At this point, Ottawa says it's trying to find shelter for some of the folks that have been displaced.
7: Yeah, you know, well, we work very closely with the province, of course, and they've been very supportive, and they're on top of it. We don't always agree with the province's decisions, but we work in closely together. I'm in constant touch with the emergency management minister. I think about six cabinet ministers have called me in the last couple of days. Mm-hmm. Premier Eby has called me, and they're on top of it, and that's really reassuring. And we're working very well together, as we're working very closely with the city of Penticton as well. They've been incredible. They're hosting. They're not a big town themselves, only 35,000 sure. people. So all of a sudden, you know, 12,000-15,000 people have just literally overnight have been added to their population, and they're everybody's scrambling for places to stay. The parking lots of the big box stores are just have become trailer parks, you know, and it's quite a sight.
1: I know it's early days, but do you have any sense of what could have caused this fire? I understand the area has been dealing with drought, right? It's been at the highest level in the southern interior for a while. Is that what's to blame here, you think?
7: Well, I mean, they have to investigate that, the cause. But yeah, it's incredibly dry here. We've had four consecutive years of drought, and you can't imagine how dry it is.
1: And what's your message to the folks who are listening, the people who've had to flee, or, you know, maybe folks who are living in a community a bit farther out watching those fires this morning?
7: Yeah, the main question I'm getting, it's kind of crazy that everybody from Summerland is in Penticton. And so you walk around Penticton and your whole community is here, right? So I'm talking to everybody and I'm hearing their stories, and I'm down at the evacuation center. And the number one question is, when can we go home? And it's, we just don't know yet. There's this, we have to get the fire under control. And then we're starting to think about what reentry will look like, but we can't just let everybody back into their homes, because we have to make sure it's safe. There's power lines down, this water supply has been contaminated. There could be pockets of fire. Structures that might look safe might not be. So we have to get structural engineers to check all these. So a lot has to go into before people can go back. And when we go back, it's everybody's going to know somebody who has lost a home. We know structures have been lost. So it's going to be hard. And we all need to pull together and reunite and get our community back.
1: Doug, I'm so grateful for you joining us this morning.
7: My pleasure.
1: Stay safe. Doug Holmes is the District of Summerland Mayor. Chris Walker is the host of Daybreak South, the CBC morning radio show for the southern interior of British Columbia. He's in Kelowna. Good morning, Chris.
8: Good morning, JP.
1: What more do we know this morning about the size and impact of the Bald Range wildfire?
8: Well, the size is big. It's 130 square kilometers, so about the size of the city of Vancouver. It is still burning out of control. That just means that firefighter crews don't yet have a handle on where it's going and how it's spreading. The news this morning, though, is that we've learned that during the evacuation on Saturday evening, an 80-year-old woman died in that evacuation. We don't have too many details about how, but she was in just a little bit north of where our friend Craig was. And that evacuation happened very quickly, some of it by helicopter. And we understand that she died in the course of that evacuation. So we're waiting for more details from the police and the coroner about that. The weather, as Doug mentioned, still hot and dry, windy. Last night, we are expecting an update from the BC Wildfire Service in a couple of hours in terms of how that fire behavior has changed in the last 12 hours or so.
1: The fire moved incredibly quickly. I think it doubled in size in only a few hours, right? Have you ever seen anything like that before out there?
8: Well, yes, we have. And it's because the forests are so dry. You heard the mayor of Summerland, Doug Holmes, talk about the many years of drought. Of course, that is exacerbated by warm temperatures. The number of days above 30 degrees in this valley has doubled in 20 years. So we're getting more hot, dry weather. That, of course, driven by fossil fuels and climate change. And so we have seen fires explode like this before.

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1: Oh, hello, hello.
3: Anything?
4: Malaya Brooks Murray makes no apologies for staying silent since the weekend her two children, Jack Sullivan, who was four at the time, and Lily, who was six, went missing from their home in Lansdowne, Nova Scotia. She says the RCMP advised her not to talk.
5: I just did whatever they told me to do because I didn't want to jeopardize the case in any way.
4: Brooks Murray says even though she hasn't been in the spotlight, she has been working behind the scenes. Last spring, she took part in a volunteer search for Jack and Lily, led by the Ontario group Please Bring Me Home. Nick Oldreve is the executive director.
6: People looking from the outside will compare it to, well, if Malaya is not behaving like these other parents did when they lost their kids, then she must be guilty of something. And that's just not what we saw.
4: In a statement, RCMP said many of the investigative steps being taken and the progress being made can't be shared publicly. Angela McIver, CBC News, Brookfield, Nova Scotia.
7: Canada-U.S. Trade Minister Dominique Leblanc is back in Washington today for a new round of negotiations. Ottawa is hoping to head off an August 19th deadline for threatened 50% tariffs on Canadian goods entering the U.S. Olivia Stefanovic has this tee up.
8: The minister responsible for Canada-U.S. trade, Dominic LeBlanc, and Canada's chief negotiator, Janice Charette, will be meeting with U.S. Trade Representative Jameson Greer for the third time in as many weeks. This all comes as the August 19th deadline looms for more tariffs to hit Canada. U.S. President Donald Trump is threatening a new 50% levy on hundreds of Canadian imports, citing complaints about provincial booze bans, dairy import quotas, and auto tariffs. And according to sources who's spoken to CBC News, the Canadian government is preparing to meet some of those demands, including ending bans on American alcohol sales in exchange for tariff relief, even though some provinces, including Quebec, say they're not prepared to follow through on that. LeBlanc and Charette met with Greer last Thursday, and that meeting was scheduled to be only 30 minutes. It ended up being more than an hour and a half. Afterwards, LeBlanc said that the meeting was constructive and detailed. Olivia Stefanovic, CBC News, Ottawa.
7: In local news now, Montreal police expected to provide an update this week on a racism scandal that happened earlier this year in Montréal-Nord. Chief Fadi Daguerre announced in June they were disbanding a 16-member patrol unit in the area. At least two officers were suspended and could face criminal charges over allegations of racism and misconduct. Officials are set to update residents on the investigation in a first public meeting about the issue tomorrow. And finally, Tennis Canada is looking to revamp its tournament site at Jarry Park, but the plans are facing pushback. The organization says the IGA Stadium is falling behind rising standards on the professional tours, and it believes that completely replacing it would make the most sense. It's pitching a new stadium with a retractable roof that could fit up to 15,000 spectators, with the federal and provincial governments footing most of the bill. Not everyone is on board, though. Hundreds of protesters gathered yesterday at the park. Maylee Keogh was one of them.
3: I'm not against sports. I'm against the expansions in ways that only benefit a few people and not the whole population. And in this case, the sports aren't open for everyone. And if there will be an expansion, the park will be less accessible for everyone too.
7: Other protesters complain about the loss of green space that would result. Tennis Canada says it plans to consult with neighbors before finalizing the proposal. And that was your CBC News. Taking a look at the weather forecast now for Montreal today. A few showers beginning this afternoon. Risk of thunderstorms into tonight. The high is 26, humidex 31 today. Tonight, though, the low is 19. In Quebec City today, a mix of sun and cloud. 30% chance of showers. The high is 26, humidex 31. Tonight, showers with a risk of thunderstorms and the low is 18. In Sherbrooke today, mainly cloudy, risk of thunderstorms. The high 26 and the humidex 31. Tonight, showers, low 17.
9: Hey, I'm Garvey Bailey, sitting in for Tom Power. Welcome to Q. Coming up today, Hilary Duff spent the early part of her life in the spotlight. TV, music, the early 2000s were all Duff. But it wasn't all rosy for the child star. She's here to tell us about why she made the conscious choice to step away from it all and how dropping a new album after 10 years away is really about stepping into a more grounded, happier version of herself. Plus, Teddy is an artist at heart, from his clothing to his visuals to his vulnerable posts on TikTok and Instagram. But now Teddy is channeling all of that artistic energy into music. He's here to share his latest dance club anthem. That's coming up on Q. Until a little while ago, if you clicked on the comment section of Hilary Duff's social media, you'd always find some version of the same question. When are you going to make a new album? Now, Hilary, she's an actor and an author, but she really came into public awareness as a child star on the hit Disney show Lizzie McGuire. If you mention that show to a millennial coming of age in the 2000s, they'll tell you how much of an impact it had on them. But aside from acting, Hilary's music has always struck a chord with her fans. You might remember hits like this one.

That's a bit of Hilary Duff with Come Clean from her 2003 album, Metamorphosis. That track had a lot of teenage girls and boys everywhere staring longingly out of bedroom and car windows, feeling all kinds of feelings. It's songs like these that resonated with Hilary Duff's fans. It's why she sold over 15 million records, toured the world playing massive arenas, and had multiple top 40 hits. But about a decade ago, Hilary stepped away from music. In that time, she's been acting, she's been writing books, focusing on raising her four kids. She didn't make her way back into a recording studio until now.

0: That is Hilary Duff with Mature. You can find it on the album Luck or Something that came out a few months ago. Hilary's currently on a world tour. She'll be playing a couple of shows in Toronto next week, and then she'll be touring across Canada early next year. And while she was here in Toronto a few months ago, playing one of her very first shows in over a decade, she joined me in the studio to talk about her career and her return to music. I want you to just take me back to the moment right before you got on stage to start playing this new music. What was that feeling like? What were you thinking? Like, does Hilary Duff get nerves and butterflies?
1: This is so sweet. You're going to be like, what? Okay, so I didn't have anything planned all day of show because I didn't know how it was going to be. Like, I've had 2+ months of rehearsals. Like, I have found my, I found it, you know? Mm-hmm. But I just, like, plug in real people and
2: some of
1: I figured out that I need to have stuff to do the day of show because I'm a mom of four and I never don't have nothing to do. So right. I was just like alone with all my thoughts and feelings and it was like way too much to handle. But when showtime...
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0: CBC mi lok tu ila lok mat Julian lok nyun.
1: That's it for another exciting Because News. That's right, wow. Panel. Today's champion is Mateiro.
2: Again, really?
1: Congratulations, Benet. You have the honor of reading our credits.

0: Hey, Canada, this is Mateo Roach, winner of Because News, yes, again. Congratulations to my runners-up, Jan Caruana and Eric Peterson. Because News is written and produced by Elizabeth Bowie, David Carroll, Gavin Crawford, Phil Lung, Jess Klimowski, and J.R. Tanapai. This week, they had help from Jana O'Connor. Rounding out the team, Aaron Conway, Bronwyn Page, Diana Marculin, Jonathan Rueda, and our recording engineer, Greg DeClute.
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3: Ilaga khatanga nipivukut CBC ukyortart minara utakhaw vinga good radio 1 ubane khatartu gutoyuminga one more kasungninga nakanang nawasinga mariklugu pivalle yone ukhayamak paktugu silaw khanu inarinartanginniglu ilaga khatanga nipivukkun.
4: From CBC News, The World This Hour, I'm Mike Miles. Colombia is digging out from a strong earthquake, magnitude 7.4. At least 20 buildings have collapsed just in the city of Cali, according to its mayor. One of them, an emergency services building. Mayors in two other cities are reporting at least 20 deaths. Today's quake comes a month and a half after twin earthquakes hit Venezuela, killing at least 6,000 people. The mother of two missing children is speaking publicly for the first time in more than a year. Jack and Lily Sullivan disappeared from their home in Pictou County, Nova Scotia, back on May 2nd, 2025. Despite an extensive search in the woods, there's been little trace found. Angela McIver has this CBC News exclusive.
5: I don't feel I owe people anything.
6: Malaya Brooks-Murray makes no apologies for staying silent since the weekend her two children, Jack Sullivan, who was four at the time, and Lily, who was six, went missing from their home in Lansdowne, Nova Scotia. She says the RCMP advised her not to talk.
5: I just did whatever they told me to do because I didn't want to jeopardize the case in any way.
6: Brooks-Murray says even though she hasn't been in the spotlight, she has been working behind the scenes. Last spring, she took part in a volunteer search for Jack and Lily, led by the Ontario group Please Bring Me Home. Nick Oldreeve is the executive director.
7: People looking from the outside will compare to, well, if Malaya is not behaving like these other parents did when they lost their kids, then she must be guilty of something. And that's just not what we saw.
6: In a statement, RCMP said many of the investigative steps being taken and the progress being made can't be shared publicly. Angela McIver, CBC News, Brookfield, Nova Scotia.
4: Canada-U.S. Trade Minister Dominic LeBlanc is returning to Washington today for a new round of negotiations expected this week. Ottawa is hoping to head off an August 19th deadline for threatened 50% tariffs on Canadian goods entering the U.S. The federal government's offering to facilitate an end to provincial bans on American alcohol sales, but opposition leader Pierre Poilievre is urging there be no more concessions. The U.S.-backed Board of Peace says its plan is the only way to end the fighting in Gaza. The Israeli government has rejected the deal, claiming Hamas would only be able to keep its arsenal as Israeli troops pulled back. But as Anna Cunningham tells us, the board says that's not how the agreement would work.
8: The Board of Peace envoy to Gaza, Nikolai Mladenov, says the deal it struck with Hamas is the only way to stop another October 7th attack. Speaking to Israeli TV channel 12, he defended the plan, which he says would only require Israel's withdrawal after Hamas demonstrates it is fully disarming.
9: The only way that we do this is if we all agree that nothing happens on trust and everything needs to be verified.
8: Mladenov says discussions between Israel and the Board of Peace are ongoing. On Sunday, Israeli Prime Minister Benjamin Netanyahu told cabinet ministers that he rejects the 15-point plan for Gaza. He says the proposal is unacceptable unless it ensures Hamas militants give up all weaponry. The rejection comes after a lengthy silence from Israel. Last month, US President Donald Trump's Board of Peace said it had reached an agreement with Hamas and other armed groups in Gaza. Anna Cunningham, CBC News, London.
4: More than a million people have been forced to flee their homes in eastern China. Typhoon Dolphin continuing to batter the region with heavy rain and high winds. As China's financial capital, Shanghai, is among the areas evacuated, nearly 1,000 flights were canceled in that city alone today. Cars have been abandoned in flooded streets, and officials are warning of possible landslides over the next few days. Dolphin made landfall Sunday. Typhoon Dolphin is the strongest storm to hit China this year. And one last update on the Columbia earthquake. The death toll is now up to 47. That is The World This Hour. For CBC News, I'm Mike Miles.

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4: Baby, kubeti ugalo ta ko na nalagalangon at sanito. 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Ulog ko hit the CBC Regional News. Quebec's Director of Criminal and Penal Prosecutions is not laying charges against Nunavik police officers involved in a fatal July 2025 shooting. In a rare move, the DPCP has publicly released its decision in that investigation. Its guidelines state it only does so to preserve public confidence in the administration of justice. The DPCP says police responded to a hostage situation call in Inukjua. An officer was stabbed by a man after several other attempts officers opened fire. The man was later pronounced dead. CBC News has confirmed with his brother. His name is Jamie Cookie. The DPCP says police are often placed in volatile situations and they cannot be expected to always measure the degree of force they should use accurately. In this case, the DPCP says the intervention was necessary to protect them from serious injury or death. Construction of the Rikertakjuak port will be delayed until next year. The community senior administrative officer, Mohammed Ahmadi, says it's bad news for both the community and the country.
5: It is not only can get, you know, can gain profits for the local people, for the companies and people here, but it is geopolitically, it is important, I think, for the Canada. And I want to see this port.
4: He said the port is in a strategic location and at a time of uncertain global politics, Canada needs to take Arctic infrastructure seriously. Despite the delay, construction start, the company building the port will still expect it to welcome its first ships by 2028. The latest Statistics Canada job numbers show unemployment across the three territories has gone down by a fraction of a percentage point. The federal agency's data for the North is limited. So for context, we looked at the Nunavut government's figures from March of this year. There were roughly 14,800 working-age people employed by Statistics Canada metrics. A 0.3% change in Nunavut is equivalent roughly 45 more people in a job in July. Tara Tutu Fotheringham is the president of the Kivalliq Chamber of Commerce. She's pleased to hear there's some growth in employment, but she questions how the data is collected.
6: The last numbers we saw about how many Inuit were employed were really abysmal. So I'm not entirely sure how numbers of employment are captured in Nunavut, if it includes those that come to work in Nunavut, but they're not residents of Nunavut.
4: She also asked what will happen to jobs when Aniko Eagles Meadowbank starts to wind down, which is set to close in 2030. And many hunters in Iqaluit are excited that the caribou tags are up to 6,000 this year in the Baffin. Caribou tags officially opened in August on August 7th in the city, but David Vivi, a hunter from Iqaluit, says he believes it is too soon to open the tags for the season. We find that the caribou hide is too thin to make anything useful at this time, and the stomach lining is different. That the land may be too rich in vegetation. We used to go out caribou hunting either at the end of August or beginning of September. Vivi says he is happy for the smaller communities who have to travel further to hunt caribou, whereas in Iqaluit, caribous are close by. And that is the CBC Regional News. I'm Khawis Alutu.
3: Thank you, Harisak. That was interesting. Way back when, we could say way back when, we opened our living room window curtains, and here are the caribou drinking out of the water right in front of our window. That was quite a year, that year. And I could tell you a beautiful, lovely story. We were a little bit disappointed, but my sister got a caribou, a young caribou, when they went too close to each other. She was walking up the hill right beside the house, and the other was on the other side, and they looked at each other and yelled, and the other one just kind of conked out and died. My sister reported it to the renewable resources. She had to. But the renewable resources didn't give her one little bite of meat. But harvesting a caribou is pretty much to everyone in the community, if it be. And once in a while, the heart is very popular with the ladies. But very much so, the whole body of any animal that is harvested up here has a certain time to harvest because it there's a lot of because in it. You have to know what you're hunting and the season of it, so it takes some time. So there were some people berry picking, but hopefully they got some berries. But blueberries are pretty good. They're, anybody who go blueberry picking, come on, Blueberry Hill, oh gosh, thinking about an old song by Fats Domino, Blueberry Hill. But anyways, there are quite a few berries that you could pick, so one of them is very bitter. I wonder if you could, when you eat that, it could take some of the intercourse of your cells in your body. Maybe it fits them. Take some time. So there's a meeting tomorrow with the public. It's a public notice for Nunavut Water Board. So give some time if you are one or part of the water board. It starts at 9 a.m. to 5 p.m. tomorrow, and also on the 12th, it will be from 9 to 5 p.m. And also, looking at the time, August 12th, I believe, will be one of the incredible sights on top of the horizon of our little Earth here. So, a lot of, as we say, Anak from upstairs. Those are the Mercury's are coming down from planets. That looks like they're traveling down as a light. But that's on the 12th. We'll see. Hopefully we don't have any clouds. My goodness, take some time. But take go katime dia halanga yuit katime how you cut the wood none of them you may do enough it didn't katime ya hama mata go you may do enough katima ye gala ha sinda ma matita ko ko katima juti ge 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I took down me, Here's a nice, wonderful public service announcement. It's a standard intermediate first day course happening here in Iqaluit, and it will be on Thursday and Friday, August the 13th and the 14th. Now, it will be from 8:30 a.m. to 5 p.m. each day. And there's a cost to it, so give them a call at 867-222-9174 or email this is all together Hemming Management Solutions at gmail.com is the place to be if you have any questions on how you get bigger mobile or ilawuma tanawutsi akahanga how you mani akusi dana Imaha ilid si kanaya ko si kay kaya ko naka o hawi kaya ko nakto si tauna atok to paano kaya kaya kanaya biyo hatak to me wakwat August 15 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mispronouncing the name that's for sure So, with a brief description of your homemade goods and craft, it is going to be Summer, Fall in the Square title. August 15 from 1 to 4. It's at the town square. People who only made handmade goods, you can actually sell your craft fair, and good vendors are welcome. Along with that one, Saturday, August the 15th from 11:30 to 1 p.m. Town Square also will be happening with a chili cook-off, so keep some time. Now, we live on an island that doesn't have trees, which means this island is a new island among our little earth here. An old mystery that intrigued Charles Darwin has been solved. Boy, that took a long time. Not. In southwestern China, there's a tiny alpine plant called Saxifraga. Candle abrum. They're tiny flowering plants that Darwin suspected were carnivorous over 150 years. But back then, he couldn't have proved it. Now, scientists from the United States were still working on it, and China was also working on it, have finally confirmed Darwin's theory was correct. So Doug Soltis is a botanist and also co-author on a new study. CBC Rebecca Zandbergen asked him how he and other scientists could tell.
8: The substance that's secreted by these hairs is very sticky, kind of sugary. And so you'll just see insects plastered to the leaves and stems of these plants. And so it just makes you wonder, what are they doing with all of those insects stuck to the bodies of these plants? So one of the key things that you have to show if you're going to document that a plant is a carnivore or carnivorous is that they can actually, okay, it's one thing to have an insect stuck to you, but can you actually then digest that insect? And I should just really stress that what these carnivorous plants are doing is, they're after nitrates. They occur in very poor soils, nitrogen poor soils, and so they want nitrogen. They're nitrogen starved. They can photosynthesize. They're not eating for the same reason that we are. They don't need carbon. They're able to make that, but they really need nitrogen. And so that's what they're trying to extract from these insects. Of course, you notice this, as Darwin did in the field, that they are covered with these insects. But then you can do a lot now in the laboratory. You have to show that materials inside the insect are then moved into the plant and then distributed throughout the plant body. And you can do that today with various types of substances that can be used as almost like a dye or a marker. You can have the insect eat a radioactively labeled substance, very small, tiny, tiny amounts. It would be done inside, not in the field. And then you can actually, much as you would do in medicine, trace where those materials are flowing throughout the plant, or even are they going into the plant? And in this case, they definitely went into the plant, and a lot of them were actually concentrated up near the flower, so they were moving through the plant body. So that was pretty exciting to see, and that's a key step in showing that something is a carnivorous plant.
9: You know, what's interesting is Charles Darwin wrote to a friend that he cared more about sundews, similar to these plants, than, quote, the origin of all the species in the world, unquote. And I understand you have been studying these particular plants for four decades. So I would argue you sound a little like Darwin in your obsession.
8: Oh, my. You know, what a compliment to be anywhere, placed anywhere near Darwin. But, you know, I think as a botanist, many of us are just fascinated with certain plant groups. And I've long been fascinated with this entire family. Thank you. It's very exciting. And I like that statement from Darwin because it shows a couple of things. You know, he's really a plant lover. But it also shows, people are just really fascinated by carnivorous plants. It's amazing to think of, you know, plants kind of turning the tables that, you know, now they're the carnivores. And I think people have always found that just kind of an amazing thought.
3: Now, that was Doug Soltis, a professor at the University of Florida and a co-author who is on a new study on a newly discovered carnivorous plant. And it was published in the journal Nature Communications. So Soltis said he's interested in finding out if other members of the Saxifraga family, like the one found in Canada's alpine, are also carnivorous. Just look for bugs, he said. So you might say, I discovered one right in this corner here. You could take some time. Upatao kasi nito sa katsani ukuwa. Ikayo tuwin ako nakatuwa pinik. Ikayo kumatuwa ko siya. 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Sipta ko sila tawa na itaw kun. Kumi. Mga wisok pamila. Tako at tao. Kikak na wala ang malayo po di. Ako ako. Barbecue lak tuwin. Tana.

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1: It's the summer of Lucky. Marissa Stapley on her hit novel and the TV adaptation that's now streaming. And for a bonus, Marissa will recommend her favorite summer reads.
2: From CBC News, The World This Hour, I'm Stephanie Skanderas. Colombia is digging out from a strong earthquake, magnitude 7.4. At least 20 buildings have collapsed just in the city of Cali, according to its mayor. One of them, an emergency services building. So far, officials in several cities are reporting close to 50 deaths. Today's quake comes a month and a half after twin earthquakes hit Venezuela, killing at least 6,000 people. RCMP in British Columbia are confirming the death of an 80-year-old woman as she was fleeing the Bald Range fire that forced the communities of Summerland and Peachland to evacuate. Summerland's mayor, Doug Holmes, says he's devastated.
3: We know structures have been lost. We don't know how many. It's still a fire that's out of control, so we're not able to get in there to do that kind of tally to assess the damage yet. It's devastating how fast it moved and how little notice we had.
2: Nearly 22,000 people in BC have been forced from their homes. BC declared a province-wide state of emergency Saturday. Meantime, some evacuation orders and alerts have been downgraded for the Bradley Creek fire that destroyed some 200 properties near the Vernon area. BC officials are warning about potential wind and dry lightning in the forecast. Canada-U.S. Trade Minister Dominic LeBlanc is returning to Washington today for a new round of negotiations expected this week. Ottawa's hoping to head off an August 19th deadline for threatened 50% tariffs on Canadian goods entering the U.S. The federal government's offering to facilitate an end to provincial bans on American alcohol sales. But opposition leader Pierre Poilievre is urging there be no more concessions. Meantime, Ottawa is making it cheaper for Canadian steel producers to transport their steel across the country. Transportation Minister Stephen McKinnon says the federal government is allocating $100 million to help with shipping costs. He spoke in Hamilton, Ontario, known as Steeltown.
4: Eligible shippers will receive a 50% rebate on the cost of transporting Canadian steel by rail and marine for up to 1 year or until available funding is fully allocated.
2: McKinnon says the aim of the new fund is to strengthen interprovincial trade and to reduce prices for consumers and producers across the country. A Liberal MP has announced he's stepping down as a member of Parliament. Sean Chen represents the Toronto riding of Scarborough North. He says he suffered a serious car accident a year ago and his injuries are preventing him from traveling to Ottawa as frequently as the job requires. Chen will step down at the end of the week. Another sign today that pressure is mounting on FIFA president Gianni Infantino to step down. It comes days after the FIFA board gave the beleaguered president a vote of confidence in the midst of his very unpopular World Cup pitch. Jamie Strachan reports.
5: Gianni Infantino's empire is crumbling with every...
6: In an open letter, three of the world's largest soccer federations blasted Infantino for his proposal to sell off a stake of the commercial rights to the World Cup. UEFA, the Asian Football Confederation, and CONCACAF, which Canada is a part of, said the FIFA president used deception and placed himself above the collective when he put forward the since-abandoned plan. The letter continues, when trust is broken through deception, when an individual places himself above the collective that entrusted him with authority, the duty has been abandoned. FIFA has been fending off a mutiny among some members after, without any consultation, Infantino hatched a multi-billion dollar plan to sell 20% to private investors. World leaders, including Mark Carney, have weighed in on Infantino's future.
7: Certainly I don't have confidence in Mr. Infantino, given what transpired.
6: Last week, FIFA's management board gave Infantino a vote of confidence, but UEFA and others still said it would boycott future FIFA events. Jamie Strachan, CBC News, Toronto.
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8: Ay, ulukot. Kucua tu sauti nga, tu sak sawi ala semiyok. 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

0: From CBC News, The World This Hour, I'm Stephanie Skanderas. We begin this hour in Colombia. Rescue teams and volunteers clear rubble as they search for survivors trapped beneath collapsed buildings. At least 110 people were killed and dozens injured after a powerful earthquake struck western Colombia this morning. The country's interior minister said more than 20 municipalities, including in the northwestern and central regions, have been hit. Evacuation orders have been downgraded for hundreds of properties in BC related to the Pear Lake wildfire burning near Clinton in the interior. It comes after wildfires escalated over the weekend. RCMP confirm an 80-year-old woman died while fleeing the Bald Range wildfire, while the communities of Summerland and Peachland had to evacuate. Doug Holmes is mayor of Summerland.
1: We know structures have been lost. We don't know how many. It's still a fire that's out of control, so we're not able to get in there to do that kind of tally to assess the damage yet. It's devastating how fast it moved and how little notice we had.
0: Some evacuation orders and alerts have been downgraded for the Bradley Creek fire that destroyed some 200 properties near the Vernon area. Around 22,000 people have been forced from their homes across the province. Some 10,000 others are under an evacuation alert. The contiguous United States set a record for its hottest month ever in July. The National Oceanic and Atmospheric Administration says temperatures averaged just shy of 25 degrees Celsius across the lower 48 states. That eclipses the July during the infamous Dust Bowl in 1936 by an eighth of a degree. Nighttime temperature rose even higher. Scientists believe hotter nights are a classic sign of human-caused climate change. Ottawa is making it cheaper for Canadian steel producers to transport their steel across the country. Transportation Minister Stephen McKinnon says the federal government is allocating $100 million to help with shipping costs. He spoke in Hamilton, Ontario, known as Steeltown.
2: Eligible shippers will receive a 50% rebate on the cost of transporting Canadian steel by rail and marine for up to 1 year or until available funding is fully allocated.
0: McKinnon says the aim of the new fund is to strengthen interprovincial trade and to reduce prices for consumers and producers across the country. Another sign today that pressure is mounting on FIFA president Gianni Infantino to step down. It comes days after the FIFA board gave the beleaguered president a vote of confidence in the midst of his very unpopular World Cup pitch. Jamie Strachan reports.
3: Gianni Infantino's empire is crumbling with every...
4: In an open letter, three of the world's largest soccer federations blasted Infantino for his proposal to sell off a stake of the commercial rights to the World Cup. UEFA, the Asian Football Confederation, and CONCACAF, which Canada is a part of, said the FIFA president used deception and placed himself above the collective when he put forward the since-abandoned plan. The letter continues, when trust is broken through deception, when an individual places himself above the collective that entrusted him with authority, the duty has been abandoned. FIFA has been fending off a mutiny among some members after, without any consultation, Infantino hatched a multi-billion dollar plan to sell 20% to private investors. World leaders, including Mark Carney, have weighed in on Infantino's future.
5: Certainly I don't have confidence in Mr. Infantino, given what transpired.
4: Last week, FIFA's management board gave Infantino a vote of confidence, but UEFA and others still said it would boycott future FIFA events. Jamie Strachan, CBC News, Toronto.
0: The trial of a man accused of orchestrating the murder of rapper Tupac Shakur is underway. Dwayne Davis is accused of leading a group of men to kill him in a 1996 drive-by shooting near the Las Vegas Strip. Much of the prosecution's case comes from Davis himself, who's described his role in the killing in interviews and a memoir. The 63-year-old has pleaded not guilty. And that is The World This Hour. For CBC News, I'm Stephanie Skanderas.

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1: 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Can you hear me? CKUJFM. 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
2: CBC News, The World This Hour. I'm Stephanie Skanderas. Canada's defense minister says the armed forces are on standby should the need arise in BC. It comes as nearly 22,000 people have had to evacuate as wildfires rage across the province. Michelle Allen has details.
3: Nobody could ever imagine anything like this.
4: Summerland Mayor Doug Holmes says residents had very little notice before they were told to evacuate as the Bald Range wildfire closed in on a community over the weekend.
3: It's devastating how fast it moved.
4: The RCMP confirmed that an 80-year-old woman died while trying to flee the growing fire. Summerland is just one of the several that had to evacuate as wildfires escalated over the weekend. Some evacuation orders have been downgraded for properties north of the Pear Lake wildfire near Clinton, and some alerts have been downgraded for the Bradley Creek fire, but thousands remain out of their homes. Provincial Forest Minister Ravi Parmar.
5: Without a doubt, there has been structure losses. There is an inability for some of the crews to be able to get out on the ground and do those assessments. And our most important information that we need to provide is to those families and to those residents of potential structure loss.
4: Most of southern BC is under air quality warnings as smoke hangs in the air. Parmar warns about wind and dry lightning in the forecast. Michelle Allen, CBC News, Vancouver.
2: In Colombia. Rescue teams and volunteers clear rubble as they search for survivors trapped beneath collapsed buildings. At least 110 people were killed and dozens injured after a powerful earthquake struck Western Colombia this morning. The country's interior minister said more than 20 municipalities, including in the northwestern and central regions, have been hit. A New York jury has found a 46-year-old Montreal man guilty of second-degree murder in the death of his 9-year-old daughter. Luciano Fratulin was also convicted of concealing his daughter's body. The girl and her father were nearing the end of a week-long trip in the United States when he reported her missing in July last year. Melina Fratulin's body was found a short time later in a marsh in a rural area of New York. A Liberal MP has announced he's stepping down as a member of Parliament. Sean Chen represents the Toronto riding of Scarborough North. He says he suffered a serious car accident a year ago, and his injuries are preventing him from traveling to Ottawa as frequently as the job requires. Chen will be stepping down at the end of the week. Jury selection is underway in the Tupac Shakur murder case. The rap icon was killed in a drive-by shooting in Las Vegas almost 3 decades ago. Now, a former gang leader is on trial, accused of masterminding Shakur's killing. Steve Futterman is at the courthouse and brings us this report.
6: Nearly 30 years after Tupac Shakur's death, the trial began for the man accused of orchestrating the killing. Dwayne Davis, a former gang leader, is accused of putting together the plot to go after Shakur after Shakur assaulted another gang member. Dozens of potential jurors jammed the courtroom as lawyers began the process of picking those who will decide the case. Some of Shakur's relatives showed up, including his cousin William Lassane. He is reluctant to call this justice being served.
7: We're here 30 years later, so justice is a little bit weakened. I think now I would prefer to call it accountability, that accountability may be served.
6: The prosecution case will center on Dwayne Davis's own words from his 2019 memoir and interviews where he says he supplied the gun that was used. The defense claims those were embellishments and fabrications and says Davis wasn't even in Las Vegas. Steve Futterman, CBC News, Las Vegas.
2: Russia's Supreme Court has barred an anti-war party from taking part in forthcoming parliamentary elections. Yabloko is one of the oldest opposition parties in post-Soviet Russia, and it's the only one openly calling for an end to war in Ukraine. A small pro-Kremlin nationalist party claimed Yabloko was receiving funds from foreign donors through third parties and accused it of being a Western-backed movement seeking to undermine the Russian state. And that is The World This Hour. For CBC News, I'm Stephanie Skanderas.
8: Good afternoon, Manitoba. Happy Monday. I'm Corey Funk, in for Faith Vandal, and this is Up to Speed on CBC Radio 1.

Well, coming up this hour on the show, if your sleep routine isn't giving you the rest you need, our health contributor, Dr. We'll discuss what is known about insomnia and what approaches and natural therapies may help. Also this hour, the sky is giving us more than one reason to look up this week with a rare combination of celestial events happening around the globe. But up first here on the show, the Sea Bears are headed to the CEBL Championships for the first time in franchise history. We're going to speak to a young Winnipeg fan who got to celebrate with the team in the locker room. He's going to tell us how he got there. Coming up right here on Up to Speed, I'm Corey Funk for Faith Vandal. Stay tuned.

0: At 4:06, let's check in with Donna Lee with a look at news headlines. Good afternoon.
1: Good afternoon. One former Manitoban is grateful he is safe for now in Penticton, BC, after wildfires forced the evacuation of his town. Dave Nicone lives in Summerland. He says the fires have grown so quickly that in 3 hours they had packed up and driven to Penticton. We'll hear from him later this hour. And as you've just heard, the Winnipeg Sea Bears are gearing up for a best of three CEBL championship series. They will face off against the Honey Badgers starting Wednesday in Brampton. We're going to hear from the team later this hour, and we'll have more local news coming up at 4:30.
0: Thank you very much, Donna.
1: You're welcome.
0: That is Donna Lee at your CBC News Desk. Let's take a quick look at your forecast right now, which is kind of a continuation from the weekend. Just beautiful, overall mild weather ahead for us this week here in Winnipeg. Right now, the forecast are sitting at 23. We're dipping down to 11. Overnight, and then tomorrow, a high of 25 with increasing cloudiness throughout the day, and then going to dip down again to the mid-teens overnight. Very similar forecast out west for Brandon, 22 right now. You're going down to 9 overnight, but then tomorrow, just a heads up, it's a high of 24 with about a 30% chance of thundershowers tomorrow. Dauphin, right now, you're sitting at 24, dipping down to 12 overnight, but a 60% chance of showers tomorrow with a high of 21. And Thompson, you're sitting at 20 right now. You're seeing some light rain showers at the airport. You're dipping down to 9 overnight, also a chance of showers with some rain potentially as well tomorrow, and a high of 20. Let's say hello to Dylan Longhurst, who's in with a look at your commute. Hello.
2: Hey there, Corey. Hearing about a stalled vehicle, Donald at Stradbrook, blocking the southbound curb lane at this time. You'll want to keep left in order to get by, so expect some southbound delays. Again, that's Donald in Stradbrook. Some southbound delays because you're losing the southbound curb lane because of a stalled vehicle. Also, to mention, it's going to be a week of this. The Louise Bridge closed today until August 17th for resurfacing. The sidewalk will remain open for pedestrians and cyclists, but for traffic, you'll have to plan your route accordingly, and also expect more drivers using Disraeli and routes like it to kind of get around this closure for the next week. Anything else you want to let us know about your commute today, you can do so by calling 204-788-3093.
0: Well, the Winnipeg Sea Bears are headed to the CEBL Championships for the first time in franchise history. Now, on Saturday, the team defeated the Vancouver Bandits 107-96 in Langley, British Columbia. And this comes a week after losing three of their starters. This is what forward Simon Hildebrand told reporters today after practice.
3: What kind of galvanizing experience was that as a team to go in and pull that off?
4: Yeah, just having that next man up mentality. Obviously, we were a bit shorthanded, a lot of guys leaving, guys getting hurt. So just we really played a true team game, and everybody stepped up and did what they needed to do.
3: When did you feel like, oh, my shot's going in today, I'm hot today?
4: You know, the night before, we had a really good shoot around. You know, shot was feeling good. I just wanted to let the game come to me. I didn't want to force anything early. You know, if you got in trouble, just keep moving the ball and get good shots. And the ball kind of found me. I had a couple of good looks early and then kind of found a rhythm.
3: Did the team have like an underdog mentality going into that? Did you ride that?
4: Yeah, I think so for sure. Obviously, like I said, we were missing a lot of guys. You know, even a lot of the announcers, everything. I feel like people were writing us off. And so we kind of went in there like, hey, like, let's give them our best shot. Like, we love the guys we have, and like, we got a really good team, even with the guys missing. So, yeah, we kind of went in there like, nobody really believed in us but us.
0: That was Sea Bears forward Simon Hildebrand speaking to media today about clinching a spot in the CEBL finals. And it wasn't the only basketball tournament in Langley this past weekend. The B-Ball Nationals were also taking place. That's a U18 men's Manitoba team actually played in the competition. And afterwards, they were able to go watch the Sea Bears win and secure that championship spot. But for them, the best part was celebrating after the game with the team in the locker room. Joel Gaunt is an 18-year-old player on the U18 Manitoba team, and he joins us now from the Vancouver airport. Hey there, Joel.
5: Hey, how are you doing, man?
0: Good, good, good. So just take me back to that moment, you know, that we just heard there. What was that like, being in the locker room with the Seabirds after that big win?
5: Yeah, it was great. I mean, like, just before, like, the chant right there, we were jumping around. We were all celebrating. We were all yelling. It was just like, yeah, no, super fun, just crazy experience. And it was just, yeah, it was really great to celebrate the team. Really felt like part of the Seabears community, I'd say.
0: And how did you even manage to get in the dressing room in the first place?
5: Yeah. So we were at the game, and the whole time of the game, we were like, all right, we're the away fans here. We need to be loud, and the players will notice. Like, they'll notice if we're being loud, we're supporting them. And it was a super exciting game. So we're in the crowd, and then after the game, we ran down to the side, and we're like high-fiving the players and stuff. And then my coach talks to one of my club coach talked to one of the Seabears assistant coach. He's like, hey, is there any way my players can meet the players? He's like, sure, just go around the tunnel. So we're waiting up to the locker room with a couple other people from Manitoba, and Coach Rainbow comes out of the Seabears locker room and goes, hey, are you guys all from Winnipeg? And we all shouted like, yeah. And he's like, get in here. And that moment was crazy. We just stormed in the locker room. We just, started jumping around celebrating.
0: Right. And it's not just any win, right? Like, this is like their first ever franchise. So you just like, take me back to the mood. Like, it must have just been exuberant. Like, were the guys kind of looking surprised, like on the team, like, holy smokes, we made it all the way to the finals? Or?
5: Oh, yeah. They were super excited. They're definitely excited. You could tell, like, they weren't even like, as soon as we came in, they were ready to celebrate. They all started jumping around immediately. especially Jelani Watson Gale was right in the middle. He was loving it. It's cool to see too. Just like, I've watched his interviews too, where he's just talking about like how much he loves the fan and stuff. You can see he's being honest. Like, he was, he was pretty excited. He was pretty excited.
0: Yeah. Did they mention at all if like you guys made the difference at all being there and cheering? If that maybe took him across the finish line.
5: Nothing specifically like that, but you could definitely tell that they appreciated it, especially when they started walking up the court. They saw all of us on the side. You could tell they were smiling, and it was a cool moment.
0: That's awesome. I actually understand. So your favorite player is Xavier Moon, and you actually spoke to him.
5: Yeah.
0: What was that conversation like?
5: It was pretty simple, honestly. I just told him, I was like, you're nice, man. Like, you're killing it out there. Like, it's just kind of congratulated him.
0: Were you nervous at all when you were in there with all of them?
5: It was like at first a little bit, but it felt natural. Like, I don't know, just like as basketball players in general, you kind of get like, you know what it's like to get a big win and stuff. So I feel like it felt like a similar vibe to like, I don't know, when I've got a big win with any of my teams that I've played with.
0: Mm-hmm. So, I mean, obviously you got to be there, you got to experience that big win now, but just as a fan in general, even if you weren't there, you're just watching on TV, how big of a deal is it for you to see the Seabears now in the CEBL final?
5: Yeah, it's really cool. I mean, the Seabears, I feel like, have just done so much to, like, already strengthen, like, a strong, like, basketball community in Winnipeg. And I just feel like, I don't know, obviously, like, the better they are, the more, like, brings people together. You can tell they've worked hard for it. And, Simon Hildebrandt was saying, they've faced some adversity and they're a bit of underdogs, so it's always cool to see. Something like that.
0: And I mean, just as a young player yourself, to see this, you know, professional basketball team full of local players like Simon Hildebrandt playing up there, what does it mean to you to be able to see, like, hey, this is something maybe I could even achieve? Could you even see yourself maybe being a Sea Bear one day? And how many guys in your team is that an aspiration?
5: At this point, probably not, but in terms of my team, I'm not too sure, but definitely, like, a lot of us will be playing, like, some form of basketball, whether it's college or just, like, men's league and stuff, for, like, a lot of the rest of our lives. And, so maybe, but we'll see. It's really cool, even just not with, like, my club team, like, some of my, like, my varsity teammates and stuff. Like, it's definitely cool to see that, you can do it here, like, especially since Simon Hildebrandt's from, like, U of M, same with, like, Mason Krause. Like, it definitely is achievable for a lot of guys, and that's cool to see.
0: Mm. And what does it even mean to just be able to cheer for a local team and not, you know, just the Raptors?
5: Yeah, it's awesome. It's like, I have season tickets personally myself, so I'm there a lot. I can take a lot of different people to games and stuff. And it's great. It's cool to see, especially, I can see that the CBL is kind of growing in popularity, and the Seabears especially. Like, we're the only team that sells out, like, an actual, like, arena in the league, which is really cool. It just shows, like, how much Winnipeg cares and how much it means.
0: And I imagine, so you got season tickets. I imagine you're going to be at those at the final games, eh? At least the one that's in Winnipeg for sure.
5: Yeah, definitely.
0: Okay, well, that's awesome. Well, congrats on just getting to be there and cheer with the team, and safe flight home.
5: Awesome. Thank you so much. Thanks for having me.
0: That was 18-year-old basketball fan and player Joel Gaunt. He'll be watching the Seabears head to Brampton for game one of the CEBL championship on Wednesday. The team will come back home for game two this Saturday and potentially on Sunday at the Canada Life Center here in Winnipeg.
6: 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I'm Marcy Marcuse, the warmest host on the prairies. 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Some of those interviews have been called spicy. 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
0: Well, next up here on the show, 10 years after their final performance, CBC Music has ranked the Hips' top 10 songs. On the number 10 spot is a tune off their 1998 album, Phantom Power. Here's Poets from the Tragically Hip here on CBC Radio 1.

0: That was Poets by The Tragically Hip. You can catch a rebroadcasting of their legendary final Kingston performance on CBC Gem on August 22nd. Well, up next here on the show, the sky is putting on quite the show this week. Canadians will get a chance to see a partial solar eclipse and the annual Perseid meteor shower. So with something to see both night and day, how and when should you be looking up? For his insight, we've reached Jesse Rogerson. He's an astrophysicist and associate professor at York University. We reached him in Toronto. Hello.
1: Hey, thanks for having me.
0: So what makes these two celestial events notable this week?
1: Well, no matter what, whenever you're looking at the sky, I think it's awesome. So like whether you're looking at a sunset, the aurora, a meteor shower, or you're just plain old enjoying the moon, it's worth it. It's always worth going out and enjoying nature and the sky.
2: Yay, ak pikjam ken ak hiluk wal mane. 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Aday.
3: So they can call off the troops?
2: I think so. We don't have to get Richard to come. I think so. Hold on.
1: Because it could be somewhere else on the planet that it's occurring. So for them to land right on the same day, I can't remember a time that that's ever happened.
0: So if you're hoping to catch the eclipse and the meteor shower, when is the best time to look up and where should they be looking?
1: Okay, so let's start with the partial solar eclipse because that does require some prep because you need equipment. So I said this is the sun being blocked by the moon. So if you want to watch it, then you need to look directly at the sun, which of course is very unsafe to do unless you have the proper solar eclipse glasses to use. Maybe people have them from like the one from 2024. There's a big partial solar eclipse then. So dig those out. In Winnipeg, the peak of the partial solar eclipse is happening at noon. That's when the sun is covered most by the moon. However, for like the western half of Canada, from like Winnipeg over, the amount of coverage is about 5%, meaning when you look at the sun from your perspective with your eclipse glasses on, 5% of the sun is going to be blocked. It's going to look like a little like if you imagine the sun to be a circle on the sky, it looks like someone took a bite of the cookie, like a little bite was taken out. So not a huge amount, but still really cool to see because you have to remember that dark part that's missing is actually the moon that you're looking at. So that's a pretty cool thing to see.
0: Cool. In terms of the meteor shower itself, I guess it's going to be later in the at night.
1: Yeah. So the best time to watch any meteor shower is after we get past astronomical twilight, which is usually like 11 p.m. or onwards for most places in Canada, especially in the summer. So like you want to aim for midnight. So the strategy here is, around midnight, you're going to observe. You want to get away from all of the city lights. Like you can't be near a big light bubble 20 or 30 minutes out of a big city. You want to have as big a sky as possible. So like you don't want to be like under trees, right? You want to be in a big field if you can. And of course, you have to make sure there's no clouds. I don't know how you can control that, but there can be no clouds. And then you need time. So the most important thing with observing meteor showers is letting your eyes adjust. You go to you find a spot, you lie down, you look up, you turn all your lights off, your phone, your flashlight, your car.

0: lights, whatever. Turn it all off and let your eyes adjust to the darkness for upwards of 30 minutes. And by the time you get to 30 minutes in, you're going to really start seeing those dim streaks across the sky.
1: Oh, that's a good tip. And even if you're in a city where there's lots of light pollution, are people still going to be able to see it?
0: So that's, I would say, it's very few, if any. Like, it's possible to see a couple of the really bright ones, but not near as much as, like, the big number, which is, like, one per minute or maybe even more. So it's not impossible to see it inside the city, but you're really just waiting for those really big, bright ones. Whereas if you were out of the city, out of the light bubble, you see every single one. Though I should add just a quick caveat here for anybody who's interested in going out into the wilderness after dark, make sure you are safe. Let people know where you're going. Bring whatever safety measures you need for animals. Bring the food, water, and a cell phone. All those good things. Bring people with you if you can.
1: Great. Well, Jesse, thanks for your time this afternoon. I appreciate it.
0: Yeah, you're welcome. Thanks for having me.
1: Jesse Rogerson is an astrophysicist and a professor at...
2: 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Magic ball. Atuti langitu hook. Langitu. Ila. Langitu. For tonight.

0: This is the real me.
1: And this is my AI replacement. The background is real, but my AI replacement is not.
0: But we could switch it. Real person.
2: AI background.
0: We can go anywhere and do anything, all thanks to AI. 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
1: But where do you start? Just keep watching.
0: In just 2 days, I'll show you how to unlock the most advanced AI filmmaking and content creation tools without paying a cent in overpriced subscriptions. 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Let's start with the AI creator course. It costs less than a dinner date with your grandma, but like so many of our students tell us, it will blow your mind. Now, before I show you exactly what you'll learn in this course, I want to ease your mind with a few important details. Number one, this course was designed to help you avoid paying expensive subscriptions for AI tools. We show you the secret ways to access the most popular tools without signing up for monthly or yearly plans. Right away, this is going to save you a ton of money. Number two, this course is perfect for complete AI beginners and seasoned AI veterans. We have a beginner's crash course that gets you up to speed super fast, and then advanced sections that leave pros who use AI every day completely speechless. Number three, this course is the only AI course that receives weekly updates so you can ensure that you're staying on top of all of the rapidly changing AI technology. Many of our students say that this is their favorite aspect of the program. And finally, number four, this course has a no questions asked refund policy. The only reason we've been able to enroll over 200,000 students at ContentCreator.com is because our number one focus is helping people. If you don't feel like we've helped you, you get your money back right away. Okay, let me walk you through everything you'll learn in this program. Up first, we have AI filmmaking. With AI, you can create practically any visual you can imagine. The challenge most people face is the ocean of AI tools to choose from. One tool might be great for animated characters. Another tool might be great for visual effects. And one is great with character audio. This course cuts right through the noise and shows you exactly which tools you should be using for different types of video content, and we're always updating things. You'll learn how to create visual effects that blow people away, perfect for viral videos, ad hooks, and YouTube storytelling. You'll learn how to create incredible videos from scratch that look incredible. We also teach you how to create your own digital clone so you can make yourself the star of your content, or you can create your own unique animated character. You can even take your dog and turn him into a Pixar movie star. I mean, just look how cute he is. We'll teach you how to maintain perfect
3: ngilang apa nggak hilang mungkin aku singan nih, Hallelujah. 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Praise God, huh?

Hi guys, welcome to the radio. Welcome to the Feel Good Show. My name is Parl, and we are having some technical difficulties with regards to the radio not working on the FM, but it's working online. So we will try to get that fixed for you as soon as possible, but let's start the show. Here's Fight for Your Rights by Kelly Fraser.

0: cualquier daño o afectación.
1: The quake forced people to evacuate as far away as the capital, Bogota. People in pajamas stepping over debris and rubble onto the streets as alarms sounded.
2: Bueno, es un poquito...
1: Ivan Armando Perez is a Venezuelan engineer living in Bogota.
2: El tema es que no paraba, no fue
1: we felt a bit scared when it started shaking, he says. It wasn't that strong, but it went on for a long time. Glaudis Gonzalez is an analyst with the International Crisis Group. She also felt the earthquake in Bogota.
3: But this certainly adds to or raises a concern about the aftermath and the implications that it will have in these areas in terms of reconstruction and attention to victims and people that lost their property.
1: Earthquakes are common in this region of Colombia. It lies along what's known as the Ring of Fire, the line of seismic faults encircling the Pacific Ocean where most of the world's earthquakes occur. But quakes above magnitude 6 are rare. This one comes just 2 months after devastating twin quakes struck Venezuela in June, killing more than 6,000 people.
4: Yeah, 7.4 is people know, a massive earthquake.
1: Susan Howe is a seismologist with the U.S. Geological Survey.
4: The fact that it's 100 kilometers down makes it puts the energy away from people live. So this earthquake, we don't expect it to have been as severe as the Venezuela earthquake, for example, which was more shallow. But it is still quite large.
5: Compatriotas, en este momento me dirijo a Bogotá.
1: Colombia's new president, Abelardo de la Espriella, was just inaugurated on Friday. He says he's convened an emergency committee and he'll personally oversee the recovery efforts. You're not alone, he said in a social media post.
5: He citado a una reunión de urgencia.
1: There have already been several aftershocks, with airports in the region damaged and flights canceled. It will take days for a full sense of the devastation. Karen Pauls, CBC News, Winnipeg.
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7: All right, hey guys, we're back from a little break with CBC. You are tuned in to the Feel Good Show. My name is Parle. Feel Good Show from around the world, that's the name. So this next artist, her name is Sibi, and with the song Stars. Enjoy.

was Kid Francis Coley with the song Moon, and it went like, and this artist, they're from France. All right, the next song I want to play, this one is really fun. I think I'm looking at it, it's like 14 years ago, crazy. This song is called Feel the Inukness, and it's the song that we will it plays is from Simeone Kinnaya from Pinkerton.

All right, that was Feel the Inukness. It's a very fun little video. All right, we'll continue on with music. You are tuned in to the Feel Good Show from around the world. The next artist is, they're called Anda Union, and they're from Mongolia. So you'll hear lots of different instruments, traditional ones and modern ones. It's nice. Enjoy.

0: All right, guys, that was Fred again with the Ezra Collective and with a bunch of artists. It sounds so good. Hope you guys are enjoying the tunes. The next tune is, it's a Nigerian.
1: We were pulling reports from Google Analytics and...
0: Nope, not that. The next artist is, her name is Solana and the Killer Tunes. And the song is called Okun Kun. And this tune is Nigerian, you could say Nigerian anime pop. It's really nice. I hope you like it.

I was young, fragile, when the liquor took hold. It came as a friend, but it left as a foe. And if I could go back to the very first episode.

is key to start the night off. Get drunk with the moon, go to bed with the sun. Next morning, the taste

That was Fabrizio. I can't even sorry, can't say speak right now, but yes, that song was called Before the Soul Goes to Waste. I hope you guys are enjoying the tunes. My name is Parl, and you're listening to the Feel Good Show from around the world. So we'll continue on with more music. And this one's fun. It's called Tiger in the Garden.

0: From CBC News, The World This Hour, I'm Stephanie Skanderas in Colombia. Rescue teams and volunteers clear rubble as they search for survivors trapped beneath collapsed buildings. At least 110 people were killed and dozens injured after a powerful earthquake struck western Colombia this morning. The country's interior minister said more than 20 municipalities, including in the northwestern and central regions, have been hit. A New York jury has found a 46-year-old Montreal man guilty of second-degree murder in the death of his 9-year-old daughter. Luciano Fratolin was also convicted of concealing his daughter's body.
1: Testing 1, 2. Bingo, in 30 minutes. Bingo, aki huttu. Tusayo tseroma.
2: Can you guys be on standby, man?
1: Uhala lorit si 2921-2922-2923-2924.
3: Government's latest attempt to offset the impact of U.S. tariffs. Transport Minister Stephen McKinnon unveiling a $100 million fund to cut shipping costs for Canadian steel and make it cheaper to ship between provinces to projects across the country.
4: This is a response to these extremely unfair, unjustified tariffs.
3: U.S. President Donald Trump has imposed tariffs on Canadian steel, aluminum, lumber, and autos, and is set to slap new levies on a host of other Canadian products next week. Dominic LeBlanc, minister responsible for Canada-U.S. relations, is trying to make a deal. Opposition leader Pierre Poilievre getting impatient.
5: Use our leverage at the table to get the win that Mark Carney promised during the last election.
3: So far, there's no deal in sight. Tom Perry, CBC News, Ottawa.
0: A Liberal MP has announced he is stepping down as a member of Parliament. Sean Chen represents the Toronto riding of Scarborough North. He says he suffered a serious car accident a year ago, and his injuries are preventing him from traveling to Ottawa as frequently as the job requires. Chen will be stepping down at the end of the week. Jury selection is underway in the Tupac Shakur murder case. The rap icon was killed in a drive-by shooting near Las Vegas almost 3 decades ago. Now a former gang leader is on trial, accused of masterminding Shakur's killing. Steve Futterman is at the courthouse and brings us this report.
6: Nearly 30 years after Tupac Shakur's death, the trial began for the man accused of orchestrating the killing. Dwayne Davis, a former gang leader, is accused of putting together the plot to go after Shakur assaulted another gang member. Does

0: I used to use a fan when I ran hot.
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0: 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Mix. Bingo Rasolang Yavut. These are the games we are playing tonight. First game, blue cards, 12 numbers. Any 12 numbers. Second game, orange. One line plus four corners. One line anyway plus four corners. Game three, green cards. Top or bottom. Game number four, yellow. Large Y anyway. Game number five, pink. Number seven, anyway. Game number six, any group of nine. Game number seven, olive. Three small Ys, anyway. Auka, right side up. Three small Ys, right side up. Game number eight, brown cards. Three small T's, anyway. Game number nine, salmon color, peach. Three lines, anyway. Three lines, anyway. Tenth game, purple cards. One full card. 11th game, double action. One full card. $500 a game. $5,000 last game. Eleventh game, $4,490. Malo, Powerball, Magic Ball, ila Magic Ball, Powerball, $5,100. Okay, is it? No. Powerball. $5,175. 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The out of town. Powerball. $2,550. Magic ball, $2,530. Takotaka. Bingo, so yabut. Atu no lakisi. Ilani yung ito to sauti. Isuilin na kaumaulumi. Akito. Lukumi before bingo. Sorry for the interruption of the FM technical difficulties. Thank you, Ken. The money look at nitsaka lang ito ta mohala lang ako si if it goes unclear let us know. I'll go play with some wires over there. Akalanga yok takun na kay na kami. $500 a game. Game number one, blue cards. Any 12 numbers. Regular game, no hot ball. Powerball number. G49 is your Powerball number. G49 is your Powerball number. We start.
1: It can be up with this. Yeah.
0: Any 12 numbers. Sibulupanuyo, first number, and 32. And 3, 2. and 32.

N43. N43. N43. I-17, I-17, I-17.

Any 12 numbers? I 27. I 27. I 27. Any 12 numbers? Holy lumakolo, kesi tsirutin milinga swat tasi 12 numbers. Hot ball hang ito? No hot ball. Only 5 numbers called. 17, 27, 32, 43, 60. B4. B4. B4.

0: and 35. And 35. And 35.
1: I see it.
0: And 35. And 40. And 40. And 40.

N40. Oh, 73. Oh, 73. Oh, 73. Oh, 63. Oh, 63. Oh, 63. Any 12 numbers. And 44, and 44, and 44.

B13. B13. B13. And 45. And 45. And 45. I-21, I-21, I-21.

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Oh, 75.

0: B8. 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B8. You hear ringing too? B8. B10. B10. B10. You heard it too, right? We both heard it. That's so funny. B10. I23. I23. I23. First 12 numbers. Twelve numbers. Ohala Yulik. 23 Limut. Possible winner with BI23. Sivu looped up. Possible winner with B10. 23, no good. How is the love it? 23, no good. Card number?
1: 21510.
0: 21510. 1, 2, 3, 4, 5, 6, 7, 8, 9, 10, 11, 12. More 23. B10. Good bingo. Can I bingo? All right. Gina?
1: Gina-san.
0: Good bingo.
1: Yeah. All right, thanks.
0: Welcome.

Gina Jean, pin code siya took $500. Beaten. New game, second game. One line plus four corners. One line anyway plus four corners. Hapa halanga yun naman na to apakasyan eh. Naman na to G57 is your hot ball number. B7, I17, 27, and 37, G47, 57, O67.

One line anyway, plus four corners. B7, I-17, 27, and 37. G-47, 57, O-67. Regular number, G-59. G-59. G-59. G-60, G-60, G-60, G-60, O-64, O-64, O-64.

I-20, I-20, I-20. O-69, O-69, O-69. G-46, G-46, G-46. B-14, B-14. 14th number, B-14. And 43. And 43. And 43. One line anyway, plus four corners. G-51, G-51, G-51.

and 42. And 42. And 42. G47. Hot ball. And 34. And 34. And 34. Another N. And 38. And 38. And 38. I-22. I-22. I-22. I-25. I-25. I-25.

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0: Maybe this one. 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Cart number
1: 19466.
0: B3 Limo, how long are you?
1: Elizabeth Angnatu Angnatu.
0: 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Good bingo.
1: Natu me.
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3: Sammy Monik.
0: 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Good bingo.
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0: Good bingo.
4: Thank you. 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Bye.

pinga sweet, pink kut se tu, Elisapi yang tu, sa memanik, Mary tak kebik. Good bingo. Game number three. Game number three, green cards. Top or bottom? Hanganit sa palimat, ufalunu atanak sa palimat. Top or bottom numbers? Atasit mihapo. All your top numbers or all your bottom numbers. I 22 is your hot ball number. Okoa milire lise b 2. 12. I 22. And 32. 42. G 52. 62. 72.

B2, 12, I-22, N-32, 42, G-52, O-62, 72. All your top or all your bottom numbers. Nalito yung nangit. G-56. G-56. 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B-1. 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N-38. 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N-38. G-58. N-38. O-66. 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

0: And 39. And 39. And 39. G59. G59. G59. I-24. I-24. I-24. I-24. I-24. 24 limit. Possible winner with 24. Cart number
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1: Take me.
2: Yeah.
1: Hi.
2: Hi. Okay, hold on. 24. Line seven. Hi. Seven. Line one and three, 24, line four. How are you, Mohan?